inherited my work ethic from my mother, I developed a deep and abiding faith in a God who can do anything, as we say, but fail. He can do anything but fail. So happy birthday, mother. I love you, and I love you with a feeling. When we come forward, we'll start these shows. Will Bunch, you're listening to Tavis Smiley.

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10: Tavis Smiley and Will Bunch of the Philadelphia Inquirer, who kicks us off today. Will, thanks for your patience while I say happy birthday to my precious mother. I thank you for that. Good to have you back on the program. How are you today, sir?
11: I'm good. Thanks for having me back. Yes, it's wonderful to hear about your mother. It's such a blessing. My own mom just turned 93 recently.
10: Woo!
11: I was up there visiting her this weekend, helping her sell, getting her house sold. So, I mean, cherish every moment of it. That's fantastic.
10: No, it's a blessing to have your mother with you still at 93. I'm going to get up in your business right quick. Why is your mother selling her house at 93, Will Bunch?
11: The bad news is last year we lost my dad, who passed away, and she moved into senior living, but she's doing really well there.
10: Wonderful.
11: And, you know, it's hard for her to get around, but mentally she's doing great. And, it's been great to have these years with her, have her see my kids and her other grandkids, you know, become adults. So. It's something you have to look forward to, Tavis, definitely.
10: Nothing but a blessing, man, to have your mother with you at 93. I'm blessed to have mine at 81. I'm glad your mother's doing well. At 93, wow, that's a beautiful thing, beautiful thing. All right, it ain't Mother's Day, but it feels like it around here. I guess every day.
11: For sure.
10: When you're a mama's boy like me, every day is Mother's Day. So I own it unapologetically. I'm a mama's boy. I love my mother, and I'm glad that she's still with us, and glad your mother's here as well. Let's do some politics here. First, it was Tucker Carlson, pushing back against Donald Trump, on this war in Iran. Then it was Alex Jones going public about his disgust with Donald Trump. He abandons Donald Trump over the Iran war. And now it's Bill O'Reilly. Take a listen.
12: I don't know how much longer he can stick this out, because even if it comes out our way and the mullahs surrender, or we get what we want, which is opening of the strait and weapons inspectors, I don't know now if Donald Trump can overcome what has happened in the last 6 months. I don't know. Might be able to if the economy snaps back hard and prices go down, but the perception is he doesn't have control over it. It may not be fair. And again, the president's doing the right thing. Can't let this nation have the nukes. But something's got to give now. Time's up.
10: Wow. There's a lot in there to unpack. Let me just do a couple of things here. When I heard that, the clip of Bill O'Reilly, there's one word that jumped out for me, and it was overcome. Now, in the black context, we hear the word overcome.
11: Yeah.
10: We think we shall overcome someday. But that word overcome coming out of Bill's mouth sort of jumped out at me, in part because I don't even know what that means. When he says that, I don't know if Donald Trump can overcome this. I don't know in this context, at this moment, what overcoming Iran would even look like, Will. Does that make any sense to you?
11: It makes sense on a couple levels. I mean, the one thing, you know, when I hear all these critics coming at Trump from the right about what's going on in Iran, I mean, I just think back to his inauguration, his 2025 inauguration speech, where, you know, the most powerful moment, I think, was he basically said, you know, the U.S. wasn't going to start any wars under his presidency. Mm-hmm. And, you know, he totally shattered that promise. And I think that was a big part of his appeal to those people. And so, you know, when you've broken a promise to people, when you've shattered that trust, I mean, I think that's something to overcome, because it's hard to get trust back when you've lost it. So there's that aspect. I mean, the other aspect is just the huge damage to America's reputation in the world, that this has taken on so many different levels. And I think one of the biggest hits is the fact that, you know, I think it's pretty apparent to most observers that we've basically lost this war, that we're in a worse position now than we started. You know, the strait is not open, and it won't open up unless Iran is charging these exorbitant tolls. You know, nothing has happened with this nuclear weapons program. I thought this war was a ridiculous idea from day one. It would have been nice to think that somehow the actual people of Iran who suffered, you know, under this dictatorship for 47 years could get some liberation out of this. But that's clearly not going to happen. So, so he's got to overcome on several levels. I think the comment makes a lot of sense to me.
10: Yep. I want to come back in a moment here to this notion of why Iran, of all the issues on which they could be pushing back on Donald Trump, why the issue of Iran. First, though, Politico has a story out referring to this as a politically impossible situation. A politically impossible situation for Donald Trump. They got a new poll out that shares that MAGA voters who think the war is worth the economic cost has fallen, Will, to roughly over a third, down from 50% just in May. In May, half thought it was a good idea. Now just roughly over a third of MAGA voters, this is his base, think that Donald Trump is in a politically impossible situation. So there's the data, and that's just the MAGA base. So you know how all the rest of us feel about this, those of us who are not in the MAGA base. But here's my question, and no naivete here. Of all the issues, of all the ways that Donald Trump has been an embarrassment, why is the Iran issue the one thing that's gotten Tucker Carlson, Alex Jones, Bill O'Reilly, and others in their feelings? Why Iran?
11: I think it's kind of a you know, it's kind of a perfect storm, because it combines several different things that voters thought they were getting when they voted for Donald Trump back in November 2024, and that they ended up not getting. One of them I already mentioned, which was, you know, this promise that the U.S. wasn't going to get into any dumb wars anymore. That was one big one.
10: Right.
11: But then the other thing, and I think this was the biggest factor, especially for a lot of those people who aren't hardcore MAGA, but they were kind of swing voters, because, you know, Trump got millions of those as well. And it was this idea that he was going to lower prices. You know, people people remembering how the economy was before COVID, and Trump happened to be president then, back in the late 2010s, and people have these kind of rose-colored memories of that time, and they truly believed somehow that he was going to at least stop inflation, but really lower prices, which was always unrealistic, no matter what happened. Mm-hmm. But this war has raised prices, and people point out that gasoline prices are something, you might not from day to day know what the price of milk is or the price of eggs, but the price of gasoline every day when you go to work, you drive by that gas station, mm-hmm. and you see whether it's gone up or down. And it's like this scoreboard, I think, for people of how the economy's doing. And the scoreboard looks terrible for him. They're driving to work and it's like, oh my God, it's $4.40 today or whatever. And it reminds them that he broke this promise to lower prices. I don't think he was ever going to be able to keep it, but nobody expected this twofer where he would start a war that nobody really wanted in the first place. And the impact of that war would be that they're paying higher prices. So you could see, I mean, to me, it makes perfect sense that this would be the issue. You know, I mean, other things that you and I and a lot of the listeners out there care about, like, you know, the lack of health care or, these immigration raids, that doesn't bother MAGA. They voted for some of that. But this goes against what they thought they were voting for.
7: Yeah. Let me circle back to this one more game before I push forward here with some Todd Blanche news, the new attorney general. I don't know at this point whether or not there is a price that they can exact from Donald Trump. In other words, I don't know that there's any way to punish him or reprimand him beyond what Tucker Carlson has said, beyond what Alex Jones has said, beyond what Bill O'Reilly has said. He can't run for re-election. They hate Democrats. They don't want the alternative. So they can keep applying pressure to him. Obviously, he's got to figure out a way out of this situation. What that is, I do not know at the moment. But their protestation notwithstanding, what does it really mean? I mean, again, the guy he's not running again. So you can scream, you can yell, this can be your issue, but what of it? What does it ultimately mean? I mean, I suspect it may damage his legacy, his reputation. But I don't know. I mean, so they're raising their voices now, but to what end?
11: Some short-term impacts though, yeah. Because, we've got this midterm election coming up, and we both lived through a bunch of these, right? Mm-hmm. And the midterm election is a little bit different from the presidential election, because when it's a presidential year, everybody comes out to vote, right? But like in the midterm elections, it's a little different. Not the voter participation rate is down a little bit, and so what you see is whichever party is energized or whichever party is demoralized, has a huge impact on voter turnout. And a lot of times that can make for a big swing. You know, we've seen a lot of midterm elections where one party or the other has lost, 30, 40, 50 seats, and clearly you're seeing an enthusiasm gap right now between the two parties. So when you hear Tucker Carlson and Alex Jones and Bill O'Reilly and all these people being down on the president, those MAGA voters are going to be demoralized and are going to be less likely to turn out, or they'll show up and they'll write in Mickey Mouse instead of the Republican, or they'll vote for a Libertarian, or there are all kinds of ways that they can depress the vote. And Trump desperately doesn't want to face a heavily Democratic Congress his last 2 years, because he'll be impeached. I mean, he won't be removed, I guess, because he won't have enough senators to do that. But yeah. but he would be impeached. There'll be all kinds of investigations, and he's you're going to talk to some of your guests later in the show about corruption, it sounds like, and yep. He's got all different kinds of schemes, for want of a better term, that are going on right now, and he doesn't want to see these exposed. And a Democratic Congress can issue subpoenas. They can make his life miserable. Yeah. So I think all of this can have some impact. I mean, you're right. It won't end his presidency. It won't what the impact on 2028 with him not running is unclear, but it's gonna have some impact.
7: Yep, I'm happy to see their vote get depressed since they're trying to suppress our votes. They want to suppress our votes. I ain't got a problem with depressing their vote. That's just me talking. I'm just not sure Iran is the issue. I am not sure that MAGA stays home, given what's at stake here. I'm not sure that MAGA lets Democrats just roll through November and win the House and the Senate over this issue. There are other issues that matter to them. They're not one-issue voters, and if they were, I don't think Iran would be that issue, even if it is for Tucker and Alex and Bill. So I hope you're right about that. We'll see if their vote gets depressed. I'm just not sure Iran is the thing that depresses that vote. We shall see. I've got 3 minutes left. Let me squeeze in this right quick. This is Todd Blanche, your new attorney general, talking on NBC yesterday. Take a listen, then I got a question for Will Bunch.
11: Okay.
8: Can you pledge that the Justice Department will always act independently of the White House?
13: There's a big difference between saying we will always do our job and investigate any case and act independently of the White House. No, I'm not going to pledge that. And no attorney general should ever pledge that. The president, I mean, if I were to pledge I will be independent of the White House, what that means is that if President Trump says, I want the Department of Justice to go after every violent criminal in this country, which is what he has said, what you're saying to me is I just say, no, sir.
7: Wow. What a horrible example. That's the worst kind of politics. Here's my question right quick, and I got out of your way, give you the last 2 minutes. I hear what he's saying. Number one, he's really refusing in that clip, refusing to declare independence from the White House. Number one, that's troubling enough. But number two, he realizes that Pam Bondi bent the knee in as many ways as she could, and that still didn't keep her from getting fired. So Todd Blanche is not going to – I mean, you take my point. Will, last word belongs to you.
11: Yeah, no, absolutely. And you know, I mean, we should be shocked by this because I know most of your listeners aren't as old as I am, for God bless them, but I'm old enough to remember Watergate. I mean, I was a teenager, but I followed it. I was a geeky teenager and I paid attention. Mm-hmm. And one of the biggest takeaways from Watergate was we have to have an independent Justice Department, you know, because a lot of the crimes they committed in terms of trying to cover up the Watergate break-in, a lot of it was leaning on the Justice Department, using politics to try and interfere with these investigations. And there was a moment where we as a nation agreed that this is never going to happen again. So to hear Todd Blanche openly renounce that, you know, just renouncing these reckonings of the 70s and the post-Watergate era is just, to someone of my generation, it's just stunning, and it's really disappointing.
7: Again, you heard it with your own ears. The Attorney General Todd Blanche refusing to declare his independence from the White House. You recall during the hearings, he slipped up and referred to himself as Trump's personal attorney. That was Freudian. Mm-hmm. I got a stopwatch running for how long it's going to take for that slush fund to get back in full effect. He wrote a letter to senators to get two of their votes to say he would not bring that slush fund back. He lied. Again, my clock is running. I'm just going to see how long it takes for Donald Trump to reestablish that slush fund to pay all those insurrectionists who he already pardoned, and the cases against him have now ceased. That chapter's closed, but Trump's going to get them paid, and Todd Blanche is going to make it happen, his protestation notwithstanding. Wait for it and watch for it. For now, I thank Will Bunch for his insights, Philadelphia Inquirer columnist. Will, thanks for your time. Enjoy the rest of your day, sir, and all the best to your mother.
11: Yeah, thanks so much, Tavis. I'll pass that along. Thanks a lot. It was great to talk to you again.
7: Thank you, Will. When we come forward, the Democratic nominee for governor in Wisconsin, David Crowley, on Tavis Smiley.
14: Who's sitting across from Tavis this week? Leaders, legends, game changers. The people shaping the country and the culture. They come to Tavis Smiley because this is where the real conversations happen. No spin, no fluff, just straight talk and straight answers. Tavis Smiley, because the Kingian question, where do we go from here, starts right here.
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0: So let's get back to it with Tavis Smiley.
10: Tavis Smiley and David Crowley. We'll call it Crowley and Smiley for the next 30 minutes. He is Milwaukee County Executive. He is the Democratic nominee for governor in Wisconsin. David Crowley, an honor, sir, to have you on this program. How are you today?
1: You know, I always say every day is a good day. I can't complain. How are you doing?
10: Man, if I complained, I'd be an ingrate. So you and I are on the same, we're on the same wave about the no complaining around here. This audience, I have a national audience, as you know, literally California to the Carolinas. They've been following, this political season. They've been following what's happening in Wisconsin. How could you not? So they know some of the backstory. You were in the race. You got out of the race. You got back in the race. You win the race. That's the short version of it. But for those who are not familiar with the David Crowley story, as it relates to the governor's race, we'll get to that in just a second. But just give me a bit about your backstory. For those who are being introduced to you through this program the first time, say a bit about David Crowley, and then we'll jump to the race itself.
1: You know, first of all, thank you for having me. But I'm a kid who grew up in one of the poorest and most incarcerated zip codes here in the state of Wisconsin. We call it the 53206 zip code. Mm-hmm. Had great loving parents. My father is a retired master electrician. I lost my mother a couple of years ago to kidney failure, but she was a Jane of all trades. But they taught me the value of hard work, resilience, and, you know, to get back up when someone knocks you down. But they also had their share of challenges, right? And, you know, my mother and my father during my early years suffered from drug addiction and mental health. Mm-hmm. We were evicted 3 times before I graduated high school. For at least 15 years of my life, we moved every single year. And honestly, if it wasn't for, you know, our school system, if it wasn't for a youth development organization called Urban Underground, as well as AmeriCorps that I did once I graduated high school, I wouldn't be standing where I am today. And so I started doing organizing around the community, particularly around issues that affected young people, like the criminal justice system, schools, housing. And I found myself talking to a lot of elected officials. And so I got involved with political organizing. Got my first start working for Russ Feingold back in 2010. And then the rest is kind of history. Worked as a legislative aide, was then elected to the state assembly, chair of the Black Legislative Caucus across our state, and then had the opportunity to run for county executive where I run. I'm like the mayor of the largest county in the state of Wisconsin. I represent 19 different cities and villages, close to 1 million people. I'm in charge of a $1.4 billion budget. We handle all the public safety, public transit, the airport, things of that nature. And back in 2020, I became the youngest and the first African-American in our state's history to actually become county executive. And I leave before I look to get involved in this governor's race. And we ran a good race. You know, when I suspended my campaign at that time, we thought that we was making the best decision based off of the facts and the data that we had. And then, you know, once we did that, we started learning that there was that the information was false. And so once, you know, the lieutenant governor dropped out of this race, we knew that it was too much at stake, for us to sit on the sideline. And me and my wife, we prayed, about getting back into this race. And Tavis, I want to tell you, you know, my wife, while we were praying, you know, my wife said, God, give me a obvious sign because I don't do well with subtleties. And she asked to see. She asked to see a red bird, and that was on a Wednesday night, right? Because I was getting all these calls from supporters all across the state to get back into this race, you know, and we kept pushing back saying we're not getting into this race. But that Friday morning, you know, my wife was at work while she was getting her outreach table together, and she ended up seeing a red bird. Mm. And when she seen that red bird, Tavis, not even 2 minutes later, she gets a phone call about the lieutenant governor, who was also a front runner in this race, dropping out due to some issues with their campaign finance report. Mm-hmm. And my wife called me and she woke me up because I didn't even know about the news. And she said, we got to answer God's call. And so we got back into this race with the governor's endorsement, with labor union's endorsement. And within a 3-week span, we were able to get through this process.

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1: Self away from it, I kind of thought about the fact that, like, look, you know, these are my parents. I'm gonna continue to love on them just as much as they're loving on me, because they never skipped a beat. They were extremely functional and engaged. Mm-hmm. But honestly, it was those who were around me that helped pick me up. I'm mm-hmm. glad that I had mentors, teachers, you know, community members who looked at me and said, this kid deserves a chance. And you know, two people particularly, Reggie Moore and Charlene Moore, who created a youth development organization, they kept me on that straight and narrow, right? And they introduced me to things that I never would have seen before, taking me out of my neighborhood, taking me out of the state, to help understand that there's more to life than what you see each and every single day. And so when I got in, once I started doing community work, for me, it was almost as if the community saved my life. So what better way to give back to the community than doing community work? And that's how I stayed on this path of public service.
2: Yeah. At the top of the hour, I've got David Crowley for another 15 minutes. And for that, I'm grateful that he squeezed out 30 minutes for a little old me. But at the top of the hour, we're going to go from Crowley to Cornell. I just love the alliteration. The Cornell would be, of course, Dr. Cornell West, who joins us every Monday and Thursday on this program. We'll go from David Crowley to Dr. West at the top of the second hour here. But Dr. West says all the time, and I'm getting a little emotional here as I listen to David Crowley tell this story and think about my mother on her 81st birthday. Dr. West says all the time, David Crowley, that we are who we are because somebody loved us. We are who we are because somebody loved us. And the story of those Moors that he just told, loving on him and helping him navigate through this crisis while his parents were wrestling with these issues, just underscores Doc's point that we are, every one of us is who we are because somebody chose to love us. It's an empowering story. When we come forward, we'll talk about the campaign and how he wins once he gets back in. You can't win it if you ain't in it. He got back in it and he won it. We'll talk about that part with David Crowley when we come forward here on Tavis Smiley.
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4: 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Try them all, only at McDonald's.
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5: As I mentioned, Derek Crowder, I got a really, really bright audience across the country here, and sometimes I love their questions more than I love my own. And I'm seeing a bunch of them coming in. People want to talk to you. Let me just ask you this from one of our listeners. Tavis, can you ask Mr. Crowley what it was about Francesca Holmes' campaign that Governor Tony Evers, Bernie, and AOC could see that the polls and prediction markets did not see? It. Francesca Holmes clearly is a DSA candidate, but Tony Evers, the governor, saw something. Bernie saw something. AOC saw something. They did not lean in. AOC was asked in the waning days of that campaign to endorse Holmes. She refused to do so. So they knew something. They saw something that the pollsters didn't see. David Crowley, a listener, is asking, what was that?
6: You know, that was a great question, but I think one, it's important to recognize that Francesca Hong, as a state representative, she won a hell of a campaign. Let's just be honest, mm-hmm. right? Like, she actually brought people who don't feel that they had a political home to start paying attention to politics. And I would say that I have a goal and a duty to make sure that we can pitch the biggest tent to allow folks to lend their voices and lend their passion to not only help us win this race, but to push good policies. But when it comes down to what they've seen, I think at the end of the day, it was the consolidation of those undecided voters. And mm-hmm. I think that ultimately, you know, when we think about how do we not just win a primary, but we have to reach our ultimate goal, which is defeating, you know, Congressman Tom Tiffany, who is a MAGA extremist here in the state of Wisconsin. And when we looked at those polls, particularly when you think about head to head matchups, you know, she was one of the very few candidates in this race that was losing consistently to Tom Tiffany. And yeah. I think that people realized that we needed to make sure that Democrats was in the best position possible. Because yeah. for me, at least, it's not just about defeating, you know, the Republican gubernatorial candidate. It's about defeating, you know, this MAGA Trump legacy forever so nobody else can pick up that mantle yeah. and continue to do destruction throughout our state or across our country.
5: You said earlier, David, when you and your wife looked at the data points that convinced you in part beyond that red bird sighting to get back in the race, you saw some false info. What false info were you referencing?
6: So the false info was related to one, you know, you're not just looking at the polling, but you're also looking at, you know, the amount of money that people are raising and making sure that you can move forward. And when we looked at all of the data, it showed that, one, many of the candidates had more money than us. But then we ended up finding out, particularly with the lieutenant governor, that, you know, she said that she raised $1 million and she only raised $39,000. And that was the person that we had dropped out to endorse. And, you know, when I suspended my campaign and endorsed her, literally 4 days later, Tavis, that's when all this information started to come out. Mm. And I think there were a lot of people across this state and across the country who felt like, you know, David, you got the short end of the stick on this one, mm-hmm. right? Like mm-hmm. you were trying to be the good Democrat to make sure that we were pushing the best person who can ultimately win in this race. Yet we believe it's you. And so we want you to get back in. And we may not have been doing that well with particularly with the polling, but we realized that we were the best bridge builder in this race. We were the best candidates in this race that actually had a background of getting things done. You know, we have since I've been a county executive, we have the lowest unsheltered homeless count per capita than any community in the United States. We reduced overdose deaths by 40% in 4 years. We delivered the largest property tax cut in our community's history while bringing, you know, people across the entire political spectrum to benefit every community across this state. And so once we understood what the stakes were like, we couldn't sit on the sidelines. And, you know, I always talk with my wife. It's not me who just serves. It's all of us. Yeah. We are a family of service. And so we knew we couldn't sit on the sidelines. And then when you think about getting the support of Governor Evers and others, you know, one, I learned how much he is loved, you know, across this state. But the level of energy that we brought, the level of sophistication and experience that we brought helped us coalesce those undecided voters to ultimately win.
5: When we come forward in our remaining moments with David Crowley, I'll ask the obvious question. I've said more times than I can count, and I think the data bears me out on this, that there are more African Americans in this cycle who have run, are running, for chief executive of their state than in the history of this country. A lot of black people running. to be governor. And there are a number of African-Americans who are the nominee for their party. I'm thinking of Michigan, Republican, though he may be, John James, or James John, whatever his name is, Republican in Michigan, I guess John James, is the Republican nominee for governor in Michigan. And there are others who are running. Go down to Florida, Byron Donalds, again, Republican running for governor. We've had other Winsome Earl Seals in Virginia. Of course, you got you have Wes Moore. Of course, he is the governor of Maryland. There are African-Americans who ran for governor here in California. You got our girl, Keisha Lance Bottoms, running for governor. She's a Democratic nominee down in Georgia. So, again, around the country, a lot of African-Americans running for chief executive. It wasn't always that way. There wasn't always a path to victory. They couldn't see a lane to win the race, kind of like David Crowley didn't see until he got back in. He didn't see the path to victory. What would it mean to have a black man as governor of Wisconsin? We'll do that part when we come forward on Tavis Smiley.
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5: Tavis Smiley and David Crowley. I got 3 minutes left. I'll yield the balance of my time to the Democratic nominee for governor in Wisconsin. The label they've put on you is that you are more moderate than the DSA, Francesca Hong, so you got a better chance of winning against Mr. Tiffany, the Republican MAGA candidate, come November. Do you wear that garment of being a moderate African-American, number one? And number two, what would it mean to have a black governor in the state of Wisconsin?
6: You know, Tavis, I hate when we continue to put these labels on individuals, mm-hmm. especially when, you know, my entire life I fought not to be labeled, not to be placed in a box.
5: Yep.
6: You know, and so when it comes down to, you know, the policies between me and Francesca, no, we don't agree on everything. But we do agree on the fact that we can come to the table and continue to negotiate to make sure that our community is moving forward. And unfortunately, that's not what Republicans agree on. But when I think about this opportunity becoming the first black governor, I mean, the historic moment is not lost on me. Don't get me wrong.
5: Mm-hmm.
6: But my job is not to become the first. My job is to make sure I'm not the last. Mm-hmm. It's about making sure that those young men and women who are coming up behind me, whether they are a person of color or even if they, you know, live in a poor rural community, I want them to know that, you know, no matter your adversity, no matter what your background, it does not dictate what your future will look like. And I want, you know, my experience for folks to understand that zip codes shouldn't decide futures. We have to make sure that we embrace who we are. We embrace our past, but it does not define who we are as we move forward. And so I wouldn't change anything that happened in my life, but I'm glad that it happened because it helps to inform how I govern moving forward.
5: LL said, don't call it a comeback. I've been here for years. but if David Crowley can pull this off, it would be the mother of all comebacks. He was out of the race, got back in, wins the Democratic primary, and has a good shot. As a matter of fact, I'm looking at some poll numbers right now. I don't put all my faith in stock in polls. I put my faith in Jesus, as does David Crowley. But yes. these poll numbers indicate that he's got a lead right now. He's got a lead in Wisconsin. So this brother could be the next governor. As he said, the first, but not the last, given the melanin in his skin. We wishing him nothing but the best in Wisconsin. He is the present Milwaukee County executive, but the Democratic nominee for governor in Wisconsin. David Crowley, again, I'm honored. I know everybody in the country is after you, man. Thank you for putting us on your list. It means the world to me. We'll do it again. I hope somewhere down the road.
6: Not a problem. Thank you for having me. Always a pleasure.
5: My pleasure to have you. More of Tavis Smiley. We come forward, including the top of the second hour with Dr. Cornel West.
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0: It's the Intruders on Tavis Smiley. I started today's program in the first hour wishing my precious mother an 81st birthday. Happy 81st birthday. She's listening right now back in Indiana, and I'm just blessed to have my mother with me at 81. We had a guest in the first hour whose mother is still living in 93, so you shout out his mama. Then David Crowley, the Democratic nominee for governor in Wisconsin, shout out his mama. Here comes Dr. Cornel West. Of course, he chooses his own walk-on song every Monday and Thursday at top of the second hour, and so nobody leans in musically the way Dr. West does. People say to me all the time, we know Dr. West is the smartest Negro in the country, in the world, but we didn't know his musical knowledge is as deep as it is. I said, don't sleep on Cornel West. He's a comedian, too. He's funnier than you think. He knows music and other things in ways you don't think. And speaking of this song, I'll always love my mama. My mother is precious to me, but so was his mother. Miss Irene Bias West was like a second mother to me. She brought me into her family. So the Dr. West ends up being the older brother that I never had. I'm the younger brother he never had. We hang out together with his big brother and my big brother, Big Cliff. But Miss Irene was a special woman. There's a school named after her in Sacramento, the Irene B. West Elementary School. So his mother was awfully special, and we lost her, interestingly, on the same day. She and Prince, my dear friend, I lost my second mother and Prince on the same day. Their passings happened literally on the same calendar day. And so I think about Miss Irene all the time, especially, Doc, when you play a song like this. How you holding on, Dr. West?
1: Well, brother, I'm just full of joy when I think of Mrs. Joyce Smiley. Ooh. You know, and I know, she is a great human being. She's a great Christian woman. She has a faith in Jesus and a fundamental allegiance to God that is boundless, that is relentless, that is real, that is solid as a rock and new as foam. And you are so deeply blessed to have such a magnificent mother of spiritual nobility and moral royalty, though, brother. And I was, too, but Joyce and Irene, nobody like them, man. Nobody like them.
0: Dr. West loved his mother and still does, obviously. I still love my mother today. She's celebrating her 81st birthday. So love to mother. This is Mother's Day around here. When we come forward, we'll get our conversation started for real with Dr. Cornel West. What?

0: when I got home, first thing I would hear is, what? Bill! Yeah. Where you been, boy?
1: That's it.
0: I say, I was out with Sonny Bird and Lil Sonny.
2: Put it all on us.
0: I had to put it on somebody.
3: Hey, Bill, what's your mama say?
0: She say, boy, now I'm going to tell you.
1: What?
0: You know you getting big now.
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7: Said Donald Trump, I had this to say about the state of Hormuz, what he intends to do with it, if and when this war with Iran is ever over. Again, more hubris, but take a listen for yourself.
8: After we finish defeating Iran, which is being very badly defeated, pretty soon I'll be declaring the Hormuz Strait a territory of the United States. Essentially, that's what it is. We have the blockade. No ships get through unless we want them to. But, and how about Venezuela? Venezuela was a one-day war. And now we work great with them. We've taken in millions and millions of barrels of oil. But we're doing really good. We're doing good in every way. You know, I built the military, and now I used it a little bit more than I wanted to, frankly. But that's okay, because we cannot let Iran have a nuclear weapon. Do we agree? Can't let it.
7: Dr. West, I search. You pray for me. I know you pray for me every day anyway. But I sit here every day trying to find new language, new verbiage, a new way to describe what we're witnessing in real time. But Donald Trump is just downright delusional, man. I can't even, I don't know another word. You're the wordsmith. Give me something else to work with beyond delusional.
9: Well, I mean, he's a gangster imperialist who thinks that he can reshape the world in his image and for his interests, not really even the interests of the American people so often, but his own interest. But keep in mind, though, Tavis, I mean, when you think about the legacies of George Smiley, Irene West, today is also the birthday of the great Marcus Garvey, that we have a framework in which we look at the world qualitatively different, not just of Trump, but most of mainstream press. See, when I think of Iran, I think of the suffering of the precious and priceless Iranian peoples and what they're going through in terms of all the executions, the persecutions, the subjugations, the dominations. And at the same time, I keep track of the gangster activity in the White House. So you got gangster activity in Iran imposed on precious Iranians. You got gangster activity in the White House. You got gangster activity of just money, money, money on Wall Street and Silicon Valley. And people said, well, Brother West, you say that because your beloved wife, Anahita, is Iranian, and her beloved mother, Sister Antigone, and Brother Bo, and all of them precious. And that's why you got a family bias. I say, yes, it's true. I love them deeply. But I had a bias towards suffering people when I was shaped at Shiloh Baptist Church and in the West household. I always begin with the least of these. It is biblical. What you do for the least of these, the most vulnerable, those whose suffering is rendered invisible, rendered silent, overlooked. And so you think about suffering, you always, any society, you go to the least of these. It could be Palestinians wrestling with genocide. It could be black folk wrestling with mass incarceration. It could be the poor whites that Brother Crawley was talking about. Thank God for the red bird. And his wife. The Lord works in mysterious ways.
7: Yeah.
9: Absolutely. But in the end, it's going to be a question of, do we follow through with a witness? And that's true for me, you, Crawley, anybody.
7: Yeah. Let me ask a question that might be off-putting for some, but I'm going there because you and I both know this is as real as rain in many parts of our community. Never mind the fact that so many African Americans themselves are Muslim. When you love so out loud, Dr. West wrote a book years ago called Living and Loving Out Loud. Living and Loving Out Loud. I'm going back to that book title now. You recall that text, Doc? Living and Loving Out Loud?
9: Oh, that's true. That was Smiley Book. Smiley Book, too.
7: It was indeed.
9: With Brother David Ritz. Love me some David Ritz now, I tell you.
7: No, he's a jewel. He's a gem, an American treasure, David Ritz.
9: He really is.
7: Amazing writer.
9: He really is.
7: When you love so out loud other cultures, other peoples, other nationalities, other faiths, it's a beautiful thing. And yet there are some people who question your being a Christian and loving those of a different faith tradition as outwardly, as openly as you do. To those who have trouble squaring those two things, you say what?
9: I say that you never fit that. To be a misfit is to be in solidarity with people who are suffering across different systems, nations, and countries, and therefore you never fit. You're always mild adjusted to anybody's injustice. It could be mullah injustice. It could be U.S. injustice. It could be Russian injustice. It could be Chinese injustice. It could be Ugandan injustice. Across the board, you don't fit. You're not on anybody's plantation. And that's true for the Democratic Party plantation. There are some decent people on the plantation, but they end up primarily Democratic operatives. Republican Party plantation. One's neo-fascist Republicans, one's still neoliberal Democrats. But any plantation, that's true, even, Tavis, in one's own church, a mosque, a synagogue. You can have a minister who just not following through on the gospel, but you still feeling a love and the Holy Spirit in the church or the mosque or the synagogue. And, of course, as a follower of Jesus, I can just get very explicit here. He told us to love everybody, even our enemies, but not liking what they do. We hate the sin, and we still try to love the sinners. And when you follow that road, brother, it's a lonely road, and in the end, it's just crucifixion on the way to resurrection.
7: Nope, no question about that. No question about that. There are two stories. I don't ever like to reduce Dr. West to news stories. He's so much bigger than that. His mind is so much broader than that. His heart can embrace so much more than that. So I don't like to reduce him to news stories. But there are two things I saw that I brought into the studio with me that I want to get Dr. West read on. The first is this. There's a new report, some new data from Hit Strategies. A study has found that the problem for Democrats when it comes to black men, we hear this narrative all the time that more black men voted for Donald Trump the second time than the first. That is true. We hear that black men, you know, too many black men are in love with MAGA. There are some who are. That's true. I mentioned earlier, you see these black men and women running for governors of states. You got a black Republican as a Republican for the nominee in Michigan. Byron Donalds may be the Republican nominee in Florida. So you see black folk running for governors, some of them Republicans. And so there's a way in which there might be a slight uptick. in these black men who are sympathetic, empathetic with this MAGA point of view and becoming part of this MAGA culture. But this new hit strategy study, Doc, finds that the problem for Democrats really is not that black men are becoming MAGA. That's not the issue. That's the prevailing narrative that people like to talk about. Their data suggests that it's that black men are becoming less willing to vote blue, many of them going independent. So it's not that black men are falling in love with Donald Trump and becoming MAGA supporters. By and large, they're becoming less willing to vote blue. Many are becoming independent. That's a storyline that ain't really out there yet. I want to put it out there and let Doc tease it out a bit more. Run with it, Dr. West.
9: Well, I think you're absolutely right. One of the things I found out when I ran for president, my brother, was that the masses of black poor brothers who are precious, working class brothers who are precious, don't vote at all.
7: Mm-hmm.
9: Don't even think about voting because they see the system is so corrupt and they see all these black faces in high places walking around acting as if they got so much power, but it looks as if they got golden cuffs because they got a lot of sparkle but not a lot of substance, and the lies are not impacting poor people and working people. So people would come up to me and say, Brother West, man, I wouldn't miss your rally, but I can't vote in no system that's corrupt. I said, well, what about me? They said, well, I'm praying on it, but I'm just letting you know very honestly that most of the folk I know don't vote at all. And that's true not just for black brothers. That's true for, what is it, 42-43% of our fellow citizens who can vote, who do not vote, because they see both parties too corrupt. Now, both parties are not identical. We understand that. There is a difference between the neo-fascism of Trump and the very weak, milquetoast liberalism of the leaders of the Democratic Party. But both are tied to imperial policies. Both won't say a mumbling word about mass incarceration, won't say a mumbling word about poverty, hardly say a mumbling word about following through on the kind of crucial issues like Medicare for All and what have you. But it just means that we just got to keep struggling. But we also recognize that we got very limited options in a corrupt political system, brother.
7: No, this,
9: very limited options.
7: No question. This new hit strategies data points out that, as I said, intimated earlier, there is no mass ideological realignment that people like to suggest between black men between black men and the Republican Party. But there is something here that interests me, and I'm curious to see what your take is. Why it is, even though there is, you know, evidence of what I just suggested a moment ago, that the media and others love this easy to tell story, this narrative that all black men are moving to the right. There's something beneath the reality, more to the rationale of why they like advancing that narrative, Doc.
9: Well, one, I mean, we black folk have been not just hated, terrorized, and traumatized for 400 years so intensely and chronically, but we've been scapegoated.
7: Mm-hmm.
9: We've been scapegoated. So when you got a major problem and crisis, you start off just scapegoating the most vulnerable. Who are the most vulnerable? You know, got indigenous peoples, never forget about them, but they're not even part of the dialogue.
7: Mm-hmm.
9: Yet their children are just as precious as any children. But then black folks historically have been the major scapegoats. So we become the cause, we become the catalyst of the crisis. You say, wait a minute, we the major folk whose humanity is overlooked in the crisis. But that's typical in terms of a immature America, America that refuses to grow up, an America that grows powerful, grows rich, think it can conquer Mars, but never grows up, which means it's spiritually empty and morally decrepit. Thank God for the black freedom struggle that provides leaven in this U.S. loaf with a certain spiritual content and moral sensibility. And if we lose that in the black community and only end up with politicians who are playing on both plantations, then we lose the best of the country, brother.
7: Got 2.5 minutes left here. I want to give it to Doc. Let me tee this up first. Here's the second story I want to get to. Again, don't like reducing Doc to news stories, but there's something here to tease out as well. In January 2025, we all remember well, Donald Trump delivered a death knell ending DEI within the federal government with executive orders and threatening to target companies that still supported DEI. So Google and Goldman Sachs and McDonald's and Walmart and so many others who had embraced DEI fell into line and announced an end to their policies. But wait for it. New research from Cal Berkeley finds that companies that resisted the pressure to abandon DEI and keep their DEI practices alive, including Costco, Apple, and Delta Airlines, performed just as well as their competitors who pulled back. The data is in now. That those who stayed in alignment with DEI programs did just as well as those companies, if not better, who abandoned their commitment to DEI. How do you read that, Dr. West?
9: Well, I mean, one is any company that will abandon a commitment to justice and fairness because a gangster in the White House puts pressure on them means they were not committed to it in the first
7: place.
9: Right. They were never serious about it in the first place. But also keep in mind that one of the blowbacks of attacking black people and brown people and women is what? The unleashing of white male mediocrity.
7: Mm.
9: In high places. And all you got to do is look at the White House.
7: Mm.
9: Everybody knows if Donald Trump were a black man, he would have been in prison long time ago.
7: Yep.
9: And not just him, but many members of his administration, too. But that's true for Biden. If Biden was a black man, he would have been head of a car dealership in Scranton, Pennsylvania, man. Let's just be honest about it. We need to tell the truth about these folks.
7: A car dealership in Scranton, Pennsylvania. I told you.
9: Absolutely. I'm telling you. Yeah. I'm telling you, man. People know that. People know that, man.
7: This is why I love Dr. Cornell West. I told you he's his music.
9: And we said in the name of Jesus, in the name of love. I'm not talking about them bad. I love them and their mamas in terms of being them having a dignity and a sanctity made in the image of the same living and loving God I was. They choose to be gangsters. They choose to be mediocre. They choose to play games with poor people and working people, and we won't have nothing of it.
7: Ain't nobody like him. Ain't nobody like him. This is why we are blessed to have him, the only platform that gets access to Cornell West twice every week, every Monday, every Thursday, top of the second hour. It is the brilliance of Cornell West, and I love it. I learn, I laugh, I love. Cornell West brings all of that out in me. Dr. West, I'll talk to you soon, man. Enjoy the rest of your day.
9: Happy birthday. Happy birthday. This is Joyce Smiley.
7: More of Tavis Smiley when we come forward.
10: This is getting good.
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10: Tavis Smiley. Tavis Smiley. Continues when we come forward.
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7: We thank Dr. Cornell West for showing up today, as he does every Monday and Thursday, top of the second hour. So we're going to stay inside the academy and go from Cornell to Candace. That would be Cornell West to Candace Watts-Smith, Dr. Candace Watts-Smith, Duke University political science professor and co-author of Black Evidence, A History and a Warning. Candace Watts-Smith, good to have you on the program. How are you today?
25: I'm well. How are you?
7: If I complained, I'd be an ingrate. I'm doing well and delighted to be in conversation with you. Before I get into the book and your defense of the term woke, Dr. West and I were just talking about this, and so it's a perfect segue to you in case there are those listening across the country who just tuned in. One of the things that Dr. West and I were talking about is this exclusive new study, some new data, which finds that companies that kept DEI policies did just as well financially, even after Trump's executive order, as those who did not. So Trump, you know, says we're doing away with DEI. They were warned, if you go woke, you're going to go broke. That was the line. Remember that back in 2025? If you go woke, you're going to go broke. And a lot of companies fell for that banana in the tailpipe, including Google and Goldman Sachs, McDonald's, Walmart, and many others who had previously embraced DEI years earlier, got in line and announced their end to these policies. Now comes data, courtesy of Cal Berkeley's School of Public Policy, the Goldman School of Public Policy. New data has analyzed how these companies have done, companies that did not abandon their commitment to DEI. Companies like Costco, Apple, and Delta Airlines, we now know, have performed just as well as their competitors who pulled back from DEI. It's fascinating data, at least it is to me, Candace Watts-Smith. What do you make of it?
25: Well, I mean, if we start with Trump saying go woke or go broke, you know, a broken clock is right twice a day. You know, mm-hmm. I mean, it's odd, I think, to start with an assertion that Trump makes, because he's not a person who tells the truth or knows the facts. I think that if we see that companies do well because they, you know, continue to do diversity work and make sure that people are treated well and inclusively, Those are companies that are going to do well and people are going to put their money behind it. But maybe the question is why companies that don't do those things do just as well. And that's because there is a good proportion of our population that don't care about those values. So we're living in a really polarized situation where people have strong opinions for equity and diversity and inclusion. And there are plenty of people who are anti all of those things. And so maybe some of the things that we see about, you know, companies doing just as well, whether they kept it or not kept it, is also telling us that there are people who are still willing to support companies that don't care about equality or democracy just as well as those who do care about those values.
7: My sense is I've been doing this for quite a while now, a few decades, and my sense over the years, and I see the evidence of this online and other places, there are more and more entities, organizations. There are more reports annually. There are more websites tracking this kind of data. That give everyday people an opportunity to research companies that engage in good corporate citizenship. Excuse me. Companies that engage in good corporate citizenship. My sense is that there are more and more Americans. While there are those, as you said correctly, who care not about these kinds of issues. Again, my read is there are more and more fellow citizens who do, in fact, care about good corporate citizenship, about how companies they support show up in the real world, and they put a value on that, and they spend their money with those companies, and they try to avoid companies that don't show up as good corporate citizens. I think that's a good thing on balance. And again, I think that there are more of us who are tapping into that. We want to know who we're spending money with and the ways they show up in the world, not just in this country, indeed around the globe. That's my read of it, which I think is a good thing. You agree with that?
25: Yeah. I mean, I think that if, you know, we say that there should be a market response, and we saw that there is a market response. Target struggled when Black folks decided that they weren't going to shop at Target.
7: Yep.
25: And you know, that's just the reality of the market. And I think that folks understanding how markets work, that where I spend my dollars matters, is a good thing. And deciding to not spend your money at certain places that don't share your values and instead going to places that do, I think that's a good thing. Yeah.
7: Yeah. That phrase, go woke, go broke, that was a threat to major corporations, go woke, go broke. Again, that was a corporate threat, but we've seen the right just demonize and bastardize this term woke in more ways than I can actually count. I'll work my way inside your text, Black Evidence, A History and a Warning, in a moment here. But just talk to me broadly. Frame for me the attack on this notion of woke culture.
25: Well, I think that this is a complex conversation, and I hate to start a sentence with "it depends, it's complicated," you know, because the way that we're using this word today, woke, and the attack on woke, is largely a reference to a particular moment in time and a particular use of this word that I think is actually separate and divorced from the way Black people have historically used the term. So, you know, there's a whole conversation that woke one, it was crazy. And so, you know, just trying to stop and pause and say, well, what's really going on here? What are people talking about? And in that case, I think that there's a brief era that, you know, maybe 2018, 2021, 22, post-Trump, right after his, you know, first election, it's, you know, through the second wave of Black Lives Matter and the police murder of George Floyd and Breonna Taylor, and also Ahmaud Arbery was also killed during that time. So that's the win of what people are referring to as woke. And the what people are talking about is a rise of discussions of white privilege and systemic racism and racial oppression and intersectionality among regular people. I think people are also referring to, when they're talking about woke in this kind of pejorative way, are when Congress members were kneeling in the Capitol with kente cloths, or people saying that they, you know, we should cancel Thanksgiving. or a really big emphasis on defund police or cancel culture, doing DEI trainings that made people nervous or felt like their jobs were at stake because they didn't want to talk about the history of racism in the United States. But for me, all of that misses out on all of the ways that we are using Black language to describe an era when people were jumping on a bandwagon without understanding the root causes and history of inequality or listening to the people who are at the forefront of Black freedom movements. Yeah. So it's kind of like when you ask me the question about woke, it's kind of like, well, which version are we talking about?
7: Are we talking
25: about the Black version, the white liberal version, the conservative version? Because everyone always wants to take what Black folks have given and then do whatever they want with it.
7: When we come forward, I'll push more into her text, Black Evidence, History and a Warning. Love the title. Before I do that, though, I do want to ask her again in a moment whether or not given all that she just said and all the data I just shared with you a moment ago about these companies still doing just as well, those who did not abandon their commitment to DEI, is the attack on woke working? I can read it both ways, but I'm not the expert. Kenneth Watts Smith is. Is the attack on woke working? We'll start there when we come forward on Tavis Smiley.
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1: Are talking about so-called woke one. That is a period that overlaps with the bubbling up of a Black freedom movement. And historically, Black freedom movements have focused on issues that actually more and more people are facing now. Access to the ballot, funding for schools that are increasingly segregated, affordable health care, housing, food, anti-discrimination policies and jobs, housing, education, wealth and health disparities. I can go on and on. So for me, I think it is working because, yes, there are companies that are doing just fine. But what about all of those things that regular people wanted that, you know, we don't see major police reform. We don't see people getting relief from medical debt. We see the, you know, the federal government dismantling civil rights policy and offices. So, yes, are companies that, you know, stayed with DEI doing well? Yes, that's one indicator that it didn't work. But on people's day-to-day lives and the issues that were brought up and have been brought up historically by Black movements, we haven't seen major change on any of those things. And in many ways, we see people kind of falling back from that. You know, I notice that people are talking more about, you know, affordable housing and mm-hmm. healthcare. Mm-hmm. Great. That was a key issue that has always been part of, you know, civil rights movements and Black freedom movements. But what about all of the other things?
2: Yeah, I'm thinking out loud now. Here's my question. No naivete here, as I often say, but I wonder whether or not this data that we now have, courtesy again of UC Berkeley and the Goldman School there, I wonder if this data will convince other companies that they can, in fact, re-embrace DE&I. And not go under economically when they look at Costco and Apple and Delta, and they've done just as well, having not abandoned their commitment to diversity, equity, and inclusion. I wonder if we can hold out any hope that other companies may see that and say, you know, maybe we should go back to that, particularly given that we live in the most multicultural, multiracial, multiethnic America ever, and especially given on top of that, that soon this country will be majority-minority. If we're going to make some money, if we're a product producer and trying to sell our product, we got to sell it to somebody, and increasingly it's going to be people of color. So maybe we should recommit ourselves to DE&I, especially now that we know that we can do it and not go under economically.
1: I find that argument interesting, and just kind of want to grapple with it a little bit about the motivation.
2: Right.
1: That I find it troubling to be motivated by profit only. Mm. And I do understand that businesses are profit endeavors, but to say, well, why don't you all continue to do the right thing because it's profitable and not because it's just the right thing to do? Mm-hmm. That you know, the reason why companies that care about diversity and equity and inclusion do well is because they include the very best. And sometimes that means you have to go and look for those people.
2: Yep.
1: That means that you are representing your customers. That means that you ostensibly have policies that ensure that people have the things that they need. So I find it troubling when we move to these ideas that we should do the right thing because it's going to make us money instead of just because it's the thing, the right thing to do.
2: Yep. My big mama, who I

0: quoted earlier, would say that's just too much like right. It's just too much like right. But I digress on that. In our remaining moments with Candace Watts Smith, we'll go straightway for a few moments inside her text. Black evidence, a history, and a warning. 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
1: Why does Tavis say, when we come forward?
2: Because he's not going back.
1: And you don't have to go back either. Forward ever, backward never. More of Tavis Smiley when we come forward. Forward, forward.
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0: I got 2.5 minutes, Dr. Candace Watts Smith. Take me inside the book, Black Evidence, A History and a Warning. Give us a top read of it in 2.5 minutes.
7: Black Evidence is written on two frequencies. It is first a tribute to Black people, to, you know, folks who find themselves in rooms and things go sideways real quick. And you're looking for that person to look at you back and say, I saw that too. Mm. The second frequency is just an illumination of all of the tools that have been used historically to dismiss Black genius, Black contribution, and, you know, Black efforts to make this democracy a real democracy.
0: No naivete here. Is that effort to dismiss, to assault Black genius still as aggressively underway as it has been? Or have we tipped across the line now where Black culture, because of its impact, because it can make money, because it is so hegemonic, is not under the assault that it once was?
7: No, I would say that the conversation that we had earlier about woke one being dismissed and not, you know, not listening to Black folks about the issues that matter most is a contemporary example of that. The fact that we had a racial reckoning in 2020 and now we are having a conversation about whether Pete Hegseth can fire some of the best Black people in the military. Mm-hmm. Is just the same pattern that we've seen historically. And I don't want to be a downer about it. We have ways to get out of this. We can start by listening and by reading and by being more attuned to these patterns of authoritarianism. Stop, you know, being afraid of our neighbors and start asking more questions of our leaders and our, you know, and at every level of governance.
0: Black genius, black excellence are forever under attack, and yet, as Maya Angelou said, we still rise. Dr. Candace Watt-Smith, Duke University political science professor and co-author of the text Black Evidence, A History and a Warning. Thanks for your insights. Good to have you on. Enjoy the rest of your day.
7: Appreciate you.
0: More of Tabby Smiley when we come forward, including a conversation for the hour about the 30th anniversary of this iconic piece of work, series of work, Dark Awakenings, about the connection between the CIA and crack in black communities. We'll be joined in studio by Maxine Waters. 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

So, you know how we do it around here. Whenever we have a guest in studio, we let them choose their walk-on song. So we asked Congresswoman Maxine Waters what she wanted to walk on to. And this is it. Turn it up, Miles.

0: is the queen of soul. Respect. What else would Maxine Waters walk into this studio playing? Glad I got it for the hour. It's going to be an amazing conversation. Also, I have another special guest who I'll bring on here in just a second. Let me do this first, though. First things first. Congresswoman, first of all, it's good to see you.
1: Yes.
0: How are you today?
1: I'm good. I'm good. And it's so good to see you. It's been a while.
0: It has been a while. It's been a while. Let me start with this, though. This is a three-hour show, as you know, heard across the country. At the very beginning of the show today, 2 hours ago, I wished my mother a happy birthday. Today's my mother's 81st birthday.
1: Oh, my God.
0: And I know that a special congresswoman had a birthday a couple of days ago.
1: Saturday.
0: Happy belated birthday to
1: Thank
0: you.
1: Thank you. 88. Yeah. And feeling great.
0: 88 and feeling great. So you were on the 15th. My mom was on the 17th.
1: Wow. We're Leo.
0: Yeah. So yeah. Happy belated birthday to you. And it's good
1: Thank you. Good to have you in studio.
0: We're also going to be joined in this hour by a dear friend of this program, Columbia Professor Carl Hart.
1: Yes.
0: Why are they here? Because we're going to have a spirited dialogue in this hour about the 30th anniversary of journalist Gary Webb's groundbreaking and iconic Dark Alliance investigative series, which exposed the link between the CIA and crack cocaine in black communities. I want to start, though, with this. This is Maxine Waters testifying before the House Permanent Select Committee on Intelligence, strongly challenging, as you will hear, the CIA Inspector General Frederick Hitz's initial findings, which denied a direct link to drug trafficking in South Central L.A. in the 1980s, denied a direct link to the CIA. So Maxine Waters shows up at this hearing and she speaks. We're going to play a little taste of that to frame this hour, I think, properly, and then we'll jump from there. Take a listen.
2: But I'm going to close by saying this. We owe it to ourselves as public policy makers to do something. Why do I do all of this? Because I want to find some CIA operatives, assets, or agents, and somehow convict them. That's not going to happen. And I don't believe that, and that's not what I'm trying to do. I am trying to raise the level of this discussion because we've got some work to do as public policy makers. The least we could do is develop public policy that will indicate that drug trafficking can never be used in any covert operation, no matter what is being attempted. We cannot continue to put our heads in the sand. It's a shame what happened with the Kerry Report. The idea that members of the Congress of the United States on the Senate side could have presented us with so much documentation. And then years later, we have the investigation that was done by the San Jose Mercury, and we find more information about drug trafficking, and either the CIA absolutely knowing or turning its head, and we still can't come up with public policy. At the same time, we're spending millions of dollars talking about a war on drugs. Give me a break, Mr. Chairman and members. We can do better than this. I will not go away, members. I cannot go away. My community has been devastated, as many communities across this nation.
0: That is Congresswoman Maxine Waters on the firing line back in 1998. So it's been 30 years since you heard her say the San Jose Mercury News, Gary Webb, published this just arresting series called Dark Alliance, which exposed, again, the links between the CIA and crack cocaine in black communities. When we come forward, now that we frame the hour, we'll talk to Congresswoman Maxine Waters and be joined by our friend and brother, Columbia University Professor Carl Hart. 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
8: Freedom is an endless meeting, so let's get back to it with Tavis Smiley.
9: Tavis Smiley and Congressman Maxine Waters and Columbia Professor Carl Hart. Let me say hello to Professor Hart before I get started here. Professor Hart, good to hear your voice once again. It's been a while. How are you, my friend?
10: It's good to hear you. Good to see you, or I'm sorry, hear you. It's been a while. You're right. I'm doing well. I hope you're doing well, and I'm happy to be here with Congresswoman Maxine Waters.
9: Well, she
11: thank you, thank you.
9: Yeah, but you're both here, and I'm glad I got you both. It's gonna be a great hour. Just sort of recalling what happened 30 years ago and where we are now in this war on drugs. I'll put that in air quotes.
11: Yes, yes.
9: As it were. All right, Congressman, let me start with you. So I played that clip. I saw your eyes kind of get big because you hadn't heard that in 30 years, obviously,
11: yeah.
9: That testimony. Take me back 30 years ago when Gary Webb writes this amazing series called Dark Alliance, and how you were impacted by the data. I mean, again, he's putting forth a series, an investigative series of stuff that you already know because you live in it.
11: That's
9: this is your
11: right.
9: district. You
11: That's
9: see
11: right.
9: it every day.
11: That's right.
9: But for a reporter
11: That's right.
9: to lay all of this out with the facts
11: yes.
9: as part of a series had to do something to you and for you. What do you recall about that moment?
11: Well, I recall that I was absolutely shocked to be reading it in a newspaper,
9: mm-hmm.
11: Because, you know, the newspapers are the last, you know, to really get the details of anything and tell what's going on mm-hmm. in ways that people understand and all of that. And I thought to myself, I know he's got something. Because, as you said, I'm seeing this every day. Mm-hmm. At that time, I was in Nickerson Gardens Housing Project, Imperial Courts, Gonzaga Village, all of these housing projects, and the drugs were just, I mean, extreme.
9: Mm-hmm.
11: You know, we had crack houses that mm-hmm. were going on with young children living in crack houses, mothers getting addicted. I mean, it was a horrible time in our city, in South LA. So I identified with the fact that something was going on. Where was it coming from? Mm-hmm. You know, who was making the money on all of this? Mm-hmm. And then when Gary Webb published Dark Alliance, it began to click and connect that, you know. And then I later found out that Dilio Blandone, who was responsible for connecting with Freeway Rick, had said when he saw all of these unemployed black men in L.A., he's a guy that had a master's degree in you know, organizing and all of this stuff. He said, "Hey, this is a way by which you can develop the sale and the participation in ways that I and others can make a lot of money." Mm-hmm. So he saw something in what we were trying to deal with the unemployment and the blacks hanging out, particularly in public housing projects, and turned it into the criminal activity of dope, drug selling.
9: What do you recall at that moment? I remember this rather well myself. I was here, of course. What do you recall about the way the government responded when the CIA was fingered in this cabal, as it were?
11: Well, to tell you the truth, what I learned about the government is they deal with crooks in order to say they're doing something, and they may bust one or two here or there, but the ones who are really doing the drug dealing are on the payroll. Mm. They're working with them. Mm. And I still believe that's the way law enforcement works. Mm-hmm. They work with people who are committing crimes in order to get enough so that they can look like they are dealing with it, and they go and bust somebody, but the real crooks remain on the ground. Mm-hmm. And that's what I kind of learned in all of this. A lot of disrespect for government and the CIA and the DEA and all of that. It just blew my mind.
9: Yep. How did you process, you started with this, and I want to come back to it. How did you process seeing all of these mothers and all these babies in these crack houses, the drugs just flowing? How did you process the ways in which your community was being exploited, was being targeted, was being addicted, disrespected? I could do this all day long. Just tell me how you processed the fact that somebody was behind this and your community was being disenfranchised and being damaged in the process, destroyed in the process.
11: Well, first of all, I want to tell you, even if you think you know a lot about how the world works, when you saw what was going on with crack cocaine and young mothers and organized efforts in garages and spaces where things were going on that you never dreamed could happen, it was mind-blowing. But then I got worried about the children. And so I started working really hard with the children. I had a program back then with the young gangbangers, et cetera. But I asked my husband at the time, Sidney Williams, I said, "I want you to get your friends. And I want y'all to come out here. We got all these kids that are in crack houses. They're not in school, whatever. I want y'all to come out here and help me. Help me do something." So he started organizing his friends, Short Man, and some of them he played football with. And some of them came, some of them didn't. But in the final analysis, it did not work. Because what you were doing was you were putting people in a position where they may be trying to help a family and the police run in and bust them or something. You know what I mean? I had a young kid. I'll never forget him. I think he was about 13 years old and he was addicted. He wasn't in school. He didn't have clothes. I went into his house, you know, to see what was going on. It was a horrible time. And I was trying to do something with the children because what was going on was too big for me to understand in the beginning. And so I got more involved with Gary Webb himself so that I could get to know him and find out, you know, what motivated him and how, what kind of person was he, et cetera, et cetera. That's the only way I could process it because it was just horrible.
9: I want to ask you about Gary Webb. I didn't know that you and Gary got that close.
11: Very close.
9: Okay, I want to talk about that problem when we come forward here. Carl Hart, thanks for your patience here. You do this every day as a professor at Columbia. You know how to frame these things. Frame for me what you recall politically, socially, economically, culturally. Just frame for me as you see it this moment 30 years ago when Gary Webb writes this Dark Alliance series.
10: Well, you know, I heard the congresswoman testify about this. I grew up in Miami, and at that time, I believe, and I was in the Air Force, actually. And so she was one of my heroes at that time and today as well. But I just want to focus on something that she said that's really important. When she talked about who actually goes to jail, who actually gets busted because the government works with criminals, that means that the people who are the high-level folks are the ones who are getting away. And the people who are busted, as we saw with crack, primarily are black people. And so that's why I want to, you know, I'm kind of torn here because on the one hand, as we really become overly concerned about a problem, it really equates to us being arrested regarding that problem. We saw that with crack cocaine, for example. And we also said the extent of use of crack cocaine, we kind of exaggerated that when we look at the numbers. When you look at the numbers who were arrested, 90% of the people in the 80s who were arrested were black for crack cocaine, even though they didn't make up the majority of the users, in part because of our sort of loud cries in our community to do something, and they did. And they came in and arrested our people. So I'm torn how we have this discussion, because I know as we holler about the war on drugs or drugs being a problem, it means it translates into more of our people being arrested. And so I just hope that we are paying attention to that as well.
9: No, I hear you saying you're torn. I apologize. I'm going to tear you a little bit more because I want to come back at you and make it even more difficult for you, but I know you can handle it because you can handle anything if you teach at Columbia every day. So I want to jump ahead and we can come back here. Yeah. So when you say, Professor Hart, that you're torn in part because while the crisis was real, you and the congresswoman have established the people who are paying the heaviest price are black folk, folk who look like us. We're the ones who get arrested. We're the ones who are being incarcerated. That is not what I saw when the opioid crisis hit its apex. I didn't see that kind of response. I saw the government. I saw the pharmaceutical industry. I saw people leaning in a very different way. I've interviewed these people. I've seen best-selling books on the New York Times list about the opioid crisis. I've seen people come in to try to aid and abet these families in Ohio and beyond who found themselves addicted to opioids. My point is that when the opioid crisis hits decades later, there was one type of response. But when the crack epidemic hit the black community 30 years ago, three decades ago, there was a different kind of response. To your point, they came and arrested us.
11: That's right.
9: For everybody else, they want to give them help. Again, no naivete here, Professor Hart, but tell me, and I'll get Maxine Waters in a second, but you first, Gary Hart. That's Gary Hart was back in that era, right, too, remember? That's the era of Gary Hart. I'm talking to Carl Hart, and I'm mixing Gary and Carl together. But give me your sense of the way in which, again, the opioid crisis was handled versus the way the crack epidemic was handled, Professor Hart.
10: Well, we handled the white cocaine use in the same way we handled the opioid use. So please, you can go back and you can look at the articles that were written. We were more sympathetic towards the white users than we were towards the black users, just like we were with opioids. But make no mistake about it, with the opioid thing, the vast majority of people who are arrested are black and brown, like 80% are arrested. And again, you have this sympathetic response for the white user. That's exactly the same thing that happened with the cocaine use as well. So it's not different. I know people frame it like it's different, but it's the same thing. It's the way of the country. The humanity of black people has never been seen at the same level as the humanity of white people. And that's exactly how this the drug war plays out. It's played out 30 years ago like that, and it plays out like that today.
9: Mm-hmm. Congressman, what's your read of the way that when black bodies are involved, there's one response. When white bodies are involved, there's another response.
11: Well, I think the professor hit it on the head. Before I try and really explain what I learned, one of the biggest regrets of my career is that we did not embrace these parents who were pregnant, who were having babies, who we could have avoided them being born addicted, et cetera, et cetera. When I watched and learned what the white people are doing now, I mean, I was all up in Idaho and places where Mormon kids were in the alleys, you know, and white people out embracing them and taking them in and talking about getting medication and putting apparatus with police to help deal with those who might, you know, overdose and all of that stuff. And we did none of that. We just were ignorant. We did not do it. And they're doing it today. They're assisting. And even with legislation that came up where I tried to increase what would be going back into an investigation about crack. I couldn't even get that in the legislation that they were getting Medicaid, medicine rather, whatever, for those who were getting addicted who were white now.
9: Yeah. Professor Hart, I hear, and I'm looking at the pain on her face as she makes this point, and referring to it as one of the greatest regrets of her career.
11: She's
9: had a long career, so that's a deep regret. I heard it and I felt it. I got 60 seconds here now. Say a quick word, Professor Hart, we'll continue when we come forward, about the ways in which we need to have an earnest conversation about what our complicity might have been in this crack epidemic era.
10: Yeah, I think one of the things that we hear people be concerned about is the 100-to-1 ratio where crack cocaine was treated more harshly than powder cocaine, 100 times more harshly than powder cocaine, those violations.
9: Yep.
10: And recall that the majority of the Congressional Black Caucus voted for that legislation, the initial legislation. Subsequently, people changed their votes. And so the whole country was kind of caught up in this wave. And we don't seem to learn, again, with the opioid thing. We do the same sort of thing. We have more penalties, and that means that we will pay the price. Black people will pay the price. And the budget for the war on drug continues to increase, and that's the most important thing, as the Congresswoman kind of said, alluded to. And so that's why I hope people understand that when we're thinking about people who use drugs, let's treat people with humanity and first and not prison, because we are going to pay the price if we do that.
11: We did do some work on crack cocaine. I held forums on it at the Congressional Black Caucus Legislative Conference every year, and I brought in judges and everything, and we were able to reduce that sentencing for the to away from the way that it had been organized in order to
9: the 100 to one, the 100 to, the 100 to one.
11: That's right.
9: Yeah, we'll talk about that when we come forward. This is during the Clinton era.
11: Yeah.
9: And I've had many conversations with President Clinton, private conversations, which shall remain private, but I will tell you publicly that there are at least three regrets he had.
11: Really?
9: Maxine Waters mentioned her one big regret.
11: Yes.
9: Bill Clinton has a few of them, and I'll tell you what they were when we come forward, because one of them connects to this conversation. You're listening to Congressman Maxine Waters and Columbia Professor Carl Hart on Tavis Smiley.
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9: You are indeed with Connor Fowler, Maxine Waters, and Columbia Professor Carl Hart. We are, in case you just tuned in, let me bring you up right quick. It's 30 years ago that Gary Webb, writer for the San Jose Mercury News, did a powerful, arresting, iconic series which exposed the links between the CIA and crack cocaine in black communities. We started this show almost 40 minutes ago playing a clip of Congressman Maxine Waters testifying about this back in March of 1998. I now want to play a clip of Gary Webb. Congresswoman Waters said that she got really close to Gary Webb when he wrote that story because she was seeing it every day but didn't really understand all the backstory. And here comes Gary Webb with this series that I remember like it was yesterday. He wrote that thing and laid out all the facts, making these connections. And it was the topic du jour. Every magazine, every newspaper, everybody was talking about what Gary Webb had uncovered about this relationship between the CIA and crack cocaine. So here's Gary Webb in his own words.
0: Who's the Dark Alliance with?
2: The Dark Alliance referred to the allegiance between these contra drug traffickers and the gangs of Los Angeles. And the one thing that's important, and a lot of people don't recall because this is ancient history, you know, it happened 15 years ago, was that the Contras were a creation of the CIA. The fact that the Mercury News backed off the story, I mean, I had worked a year on this. I had been an investigative reporter for them for 9 years, done a lot of major investigations for them, and, you know, I had a very good reputation at that newspaper. The fact that they would back off the series because they were being criticized by other newspapers, I found very disheartening. And then I was taken off the story when I believed the story had only been half told. So one of the reasons I quit was to write this book and finish telling the story because this, I think this is an important part of our history that had been denied us for a long time. That was the strange part about it, is that we laid out a series based on a year of investigation that had buku government documents. Most of the series is based on government documents, DEA reports, FBI reports, the testimony of government witnesses. And the other papers came back with unnamed sources, mostly unnamed government sources, saying, well, this couldn't be, we don't believe it, these drug traffickers weren't as significant as Webb made out. And that was it. And at that point, the series was viewed as discredited because unnamed government sources told the Washington Post that they didn't believe it. So, you know, I think this is an interesting lesson for the press. Investigating covert CIA operations, investigating the CIA in general, is now off limits to the press, unless you have what Ted Turner called proof beyond a reasonable doubt, which when you're talking about covert operations, you're never going to find as a journalist.
9: Mm. Congressman Waters, tell me about your friendship established with Gary Webb once this series came out, and how do you process the rest of corporate media trying to discredit what he had uncovered?
11: Well, I honestly believe that they were jealous of what he had done, mm-hmm. that he had exposed something and had spent so much time on it and had so much evidence that it made them look weak. It made them look as if they don't do their job in ways that Gary Webb was doing, what he was doing. And right here in our own city, the LA Times was a part of that. They wanted to stop him. They wanted to discredit him. They wanted to make sure that he did not get the kind of recognition and credibility that he deserved because they had never done something like this in the way that he had done it, particularly as it related to these young black people in South L.A., where it was going on right under the nose of the L.A. Times and other newspapers. They didn't touch anything like this. I don't think anybody cared enough about what was going on. Remember, we had a police chief that basically said, let them kill each other, you know? And so I think that they wanted to destroy Gary Webb and his credibility.
9: Yeah. Professor Hart, Columbia University, Carl Hartz, I guess, as well. He joins us again back in New York. I'm trying to frame this the right way. I want to phrase it the right way. It seems to me there was so much damage done during that period that it's hard to believe that some of that damage was not irreparable. It's hard to imagine that we aren't still seeing the effects of some of that damage all these decades later. Professor Hart, what say you about that?
3: Again, when I think about the damage, I think about the lives that have been ruined because of the law enforcement. Young black men went to prison. They didn't do well in terms of careers, in part because large numbers were in prison. Mm-hmm. That's where I see much of the damage. And I think that one of the things that Gary Webb said that is true today, even more so today, is when we see stories on drugs and these sort of things, you have these government sources who are quoted. And our police, law enforcement types are quoted, and they're taken as the experts. And this is still going on today, as he pointed out. So I think that it's important for us to think about what Gary Webb has said and apply it till today and see how we are behaving, how what role we're playing in this whole thing. Yeah. And I just want to correct something that we talked about previously in terms of the crack powder legislation. It was passed in 86 and 88, so under Reagan.
9: Right.
3: And then Clinton and subsequently Bush, both of them, they refused to lower the disparity between the drugs. When the Congresswoman had put together the judges that made recommendations to equate the two drugs the same. Even today, they're not equated. You still have this 1 to 20 disparity. It's the only drug that we treat like this in terms of in terms of the law.
9: No, I'm glad you get that backstory. Let me put a finer point on it. So Reagan, in fact, does do that. Clinton has a chance to undo it, but he doesn't with his crime bill. So I said earlier, there, I've talked to Bill Clinton any number of times.
11: Who was head of the Justice Department at that moment? You remember?
9: In the Clinton era? Was it Janet Reno?
11: Yes.
9: Was it Janet Reno?
11: And she had something to say about this.
9: Yeah. So Clinton, I was saying earlier that Clinton, and I've had any number of conversations about this, President Clinton, and there are at least two or three things about which he has had some second thoughts. And I don't need to speak for him. I'm just telling you, I'm just saying my conversations with him over the years.
11: Yeah.
9: On the crime bill.
11: Yes.
9: That one, as Professor Hart said, he had a chance to do something about that 100-to-1 crack to powder cocaine discrepancy. He did not.
11: That's right.
9: And Bill Clinton has thought about that many times since then. Mm-hmm. Secondly, in no particular order, he has thought many times about that welfare, I call it a welfare deform bill, not a welfare reform
11: That's
9: bill.
11: Right.
9: They fell out with the Edelman family about that. Mary Rod Edelman, Peter
11: That's
9: Edelman resigned
11: right.
9: from the Clinton administration, as you recall,
11: That's
9: over
11: right.
9: that issue. So that was a mistake.
11: That's right.
9: And then thirdly, Bill Clinton has said, this one publicly, he regrets not going into Rwanda. When he should have.
11: Mm-hmm.
9: So every president, I think, if they're being honest, has regrets about their presidency. Mm-hmm. Maxine Waters said earlier her biggest regret was the issue of these of not leaning in with these mothers, these pregnant mothers. We could have done more in that time. So we talked earlier about the ways in which our own community is sort of complicit here. But let me take it a step further, though. Carl Hart then says it finally gets down to 1 to 20.
11: Mm-hmm.
9: You know, his administration, that was under Carl Hart, Barack Obama.
11: Mm-hmm.
9: Obama was asked to make it 1-to-1. He did not. He left it at 1-to-20. So you can start with Nixon and go to Reagan and then jump to Clinton and then jump to Obama, who could have made it 1-to-1, and he did not. So frankly, every president has failed us on this particular issue about discrepancy. They have all failed us. That's the full storyline on that particular piece, much more to cover with Congressman Maxine Waters and Professor Carl Hart of Columbia when we come forward on Tavis Smiley.
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9: Tavis Smiley and Columbia Professor Carl Hart, Congressman Maxine Waters, who was around 30 years ago when Gary Webb wrote this amazing series called Dark Alliance, that unveiled this connection between the CIA and black communities. I want to just pivot right quick. My time is getting away from me. It's getting tight. My recollection is that Gary Webb, two names around the same time. My collection is that Gary Webb ended up committing suicide. And without going into all the details of his life, he was under so much pressure. You heard him say earlier he quit his job at the Mercury News to write that book. But when you try to expose the government at this level, the forces of evil come against you. And his life turned into a living hell in some ways. And he ends up, committing suicide is my recollection. But you knew him. Just say a word about the ways in which, as you see it, he was just being put upon for having the temerity to write this story in the first place.
11: Absolutely. And the newspaper that he worked for.
9: Yeah.
11: Gave him up.
9: Mm-hmm.
11: When the big boys came,
9: and
11: the other newscasters came, and they put the pressure on San Jose,
9: mm-hmm.
11: They fired him.
9: Mm-hmm.
11: And he was a damn good investigative reporter who had been recognized for his work, previous to this.
9: Mm-hmm.
11: And so, yes, he was under a lot of pressure. His life changed
9: mm-hmm.
11: Substantially. He just... gave up.
9: Yeah.
11: When
9: we come forward in our remaining moments, I want to give Professor Carl Hart another crack at this mic, and we'll give Maxine Waters, of course, the last word. But I think my extra question is simply this. What are the lessons all these years later? What are the takeaways all these years later? Oftentimes, we don't learn those lessons, and we repeat the same mistakes. But I'm curious as to what Carl Hart and Maxine Waters think the lessons are three decades later. What we learned then about the way the government shows up in spaces like these, specifically as it relates to crack cocaine and other harms in our community. 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
1: So those are the lessons.
2: 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Last word, Congressman Maxine Waters.
3: Got to speak up. Mm. Please stop being afraid to have an opinion. Mm. Don't be afraid to tell it just like you see it. You know, we go around waiting, and we're too late, you know, getting into the issues. I don't care whether it's crack cocaine or AIDS or whatever it is. We're the last ones to understand the threat to our people and to all of us who fight so hard to try to make this country a better place. So I want some people, and I told a group of women the other day, yeah, I speak up, I cuss, I do whatever it takes in order to make sure that our voices are heard. You know, people talk about we're not at the table. You're never going to be at the table in the way that you get at the table if you're white. Mm-hmm. You got to be on the street. You've got to be out there, you know, working, challenging, doing whatever it takes to make sure our issues are being dealt with, and make some sacrifices. Mm. Hell, you know, we all got to make some sacrifices if we want to make sure that we're able to maintain. Look, they're trying to get rid of all the black elected officials now. They're redistricting. You know what I mean? We can't even make it an alarm. And we're trying to tell black people every day that you may not have anybody in Mississippi and Alabama and Tennessee and Arkansas and these places if they get their way. So I want us to be forceful. I want us to speak up. I want us to not be afraid of anybody and be able to not only speak up, but make a few sacrifices.
2: And that's why we give Congressman Maxine Waters the last word. Mic drop, and that's how you close the show. I thank Columbia Professor Carl Hart. I thank Congressman Maxine Waters for coming in to just remind us of the lessons that we ought to have learned from this revealing and iconic investigative series brought to us by Gary Webb called The Dark Alliance 30 Years Ago. Just like that, 3 hours are gone. I'm back here tomorrow, Lord willing, to do it all over again. Until tomorrow, thanks for listening to Tavis Smiley. And as always, keep the faith.

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1: This show has been previously recorded. 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
2: And Grand Rising family, and thanks for starting your week with us again. Later, Chairman Fred Hampton will report on a ceremony honoring Emmett Till as we continue our salute to Black August. But before the chairman, author and political scientist, Dr. Wilma Leon will analyze the Democrats' chances of sweeping the fall elections. But to get us started momentarily, we're going to speak with world traveler and Washington, D.C. businessman Sinclair Skinner. But first, let's get Kevin to reopen our classroom doors on this Monday morning. Grand Rising, Kevin.
3: Grand Rising indeed, Kyle Nelson. It's a Monday morning, the 17th of August, as the month just seems to zoom by these days. All of the days go by quickly, and we're just grateful that we get to see another one. How you feeling, Kyle?
2: I'm still learning, Kevin. I'm still learning.
3: So am I, Kyle, and I just learned that the first person having said that in history was Michelangelo. When he was about to paint the Sistine Chapel, he said, "Ancora imparo," which means I am still learning.
2: Mm.
3: So there you go, Carl. You're right up there with the

0: great ones.
1: Yeah, I wonder where he got it from, though. That's the question. Did well, he originate was, it, you know, or was it? Because a lot of that stuff was stolen from Kemet, from Egypt.
0: Okay, so I'll give you that. He was painting the Sistine Chapel, so, you know, he's painting a picture of God. And so, it you know, I think when you're doing that, it'll make you sit and think more. It'll make you cogitate. And, you know, maybe he got it directly from the source.
1: Maybe. But whose picture is he painting of God? Is God a reflection of himself or what he thinks God is? Or who is God? Gave him the title that he can tell us who God, what God looks like?
0: Well, yeah, historically, he did have a model for the painting in the Sistine Chapel, but he was commissioned by one of the kings. And, you know, don't get me digging too deep in my history, but, yeah, so.
1: But let's say he didn't look like Wesley Snipes, though, right?
0: No, Wesley wasn't born then, so he wouldn't have been able to model. But I know that's not what you meant. And, you know, sometimes you just kind of just look down the hall and, hey, come here. I would imagine, you know.
1: Right.
0: I'm no artist, mind you.
1: What else is jumping up?
0: Well, in other news, the Commanders won 20-7 when they were playing their preseason game. And I'm trying to find the quote there.
1: Yeah, they were playing the Miami Dolphins.
0: Right. Yeah, they were playing the Dolphins. And 20-7 is a good showing for the preseason. And meanwhile, they did lose Marcus Mariota for the rest of the preseason. But Dan Quinn says he will be in shape to play during the regular season if we need him to. But Jaden Daniels says, he is filing a suit against LSU because they didn't retire his phone, not his phone number, his jersey number, the number 5. And a young man named Pickett requested Jaden Daniels' jersey, and they gave it to him. So I need you to explain this now. So Jaden Daniels sees this as a snub or an oversight?
1: Sees a snub. He sees that, you know, his number should be retired. He won the Heisman there. And like most schools who win the Heisman Trophy winner, they retire their number because, you know, it's a big accolade, not just for the player, but for the school itself. They have a Heisman Trophy winner. And many of them, not all of them, but many of them retire the number of that player. So for everyone, somebody wants to know who was number 5 at LSU, they'll think about Jaden Daniels. I think he only went there for a year, though, so that's another issue, too. But this recruit that came in requested that number. I guess it was part of contingent of him signing on to go to LSU. And they capitulated. They said, okay, we'll give you the number, you know, without probably even calling Jaden and say, hey, we got a hot prospect here, but he wants your number. Will you give us the okay to let him have your number? And then, you know, if he's a bust, then we'll retire your number. So they should have just called him and just worked it out, man. So Jaden thinks that was total disrespect.
0: Well, I see. So this lawsuit is just the beginning of that missed phone call. Is that what you're saying?
1: I'm not sure if he's going to even get that deep, you know, because he just filed. It wasn't a lawsuit. It's a directive. They cannot use his name, likeness, or image. So from now on, since you dissed me as a Heisman Trophy winner from LSU, LSU will no longer be able to promote the fact that they had a Heisman Trophy winner by the name of Jaden.
0: Right.
1: So that's what that is. A cease and desist letter, basically.
0: Good gracious, man. And it's all about the NIL, right? The name, right, image, and likeness. And that's what Jaden Daniels is saying as well. It affects that. And so did you say, because I don't see that, did you say he's telling them then in that case, keep my name out your mouth?
1: Basically that, yeah, because they use that as a recruiting tool. You know, hey, we had a Heisman Trophy winner. You come to LSU, you possibly be the same. You could be just like Jaden Daniels. You know, win the Heisman Trophy because our program is that good. So, you know, come on over and sign up for us. So he says, no, you can't do that anymore. You can't mention that he went there or he won the Heisman Trophy or talk about him or you know, put in your brochures, because they send out these brochures to the prospective athletes, student athletes, and all of that's got to be cut out now. That's basically what what the filing was. And if they don't, then that's when they come with a lawsuit.
0: But wouldn't they still be able to say, we have a Heisman Trophy winner whose name is anonymous, and we have the capability of creating Heisman Trophy winners? Or,
1: well, yeah, they'll probably try to skate around it that way, but his image, they can't, you know, a picture of him in LSU kit, you know, throwing the ball or whatever, or just posing,
0: right, right.
1: Or just posing after he won the trophy in New York, or the stance that they do that's on the trophy, all of that, you know. But they can tell recruits, yeah, that we had a Heisman Trophy winner, Jaden Daniels, and because he came here, that's why he won the Heisman Trophy, because our program is so great. So if you'd sign up, you could possibly be another Jaden Daniels. So that's what he's trying to tell them.
0: So he's saying cease and desist. Then don't
1: cease and desist, yeah. And then if you don't, then there's a lawsuit. So I know they don't want to go through, LSU don't want to go through all that publicity, but that could have, the athletic director and the coach could have said, hey, Jaden, we're trying to get this dude and he's real good, but he wants your number. Can we just give him your number and let him, you know, as long as he's here, and then we retire your number, and can you talk to him and coax him to come in, tell him you're great? You know, just a little phone call. I think he felt he was dissed.
0: Wow. So now they just walk around with a Jaden Daniels jersey.
1: No,
0: on.
1: They can't mention it.
0: They can't even do that.
1: Can't mention it. They can't put it in their brochures. Can't discuss it. Can't you know, promote it. But he won the Heisman Trophy. He was there. So, again, all this could have been avoided at LSU. So, yeah.
0: Oh, okay. And it is a lawsuit, though. They can't say, and we're being sued by Jaden Daniels.
1: No, if they do that, then it's a lawsuit. You get the cease and desist first. You got to warn them first. You just can't just, you know, sue them. You know, you got to tell them. Then they break that lawsuit or that request, or they don't honor it or respect it, and use him and put him in their brochures. And you know, there's probably in a lot of brochures there at LSU that they give the student athletes. You come to LSU, you know, they probably got Shaq's picture up there. He went to LSU.
0: Oh, he did.
1: You know,
0: okay.
1: Yeah. And then, you know, if they go against that, it's all over. You know, then the lawsuit comes.
0: Man. Well, out on the open seas, after paying a visit to the USS Lincoln this weekend, Admiral Brad Cooper, the head of Central Command, conceded that some of the sailors on the aircraft carrier were experiencing mental health challenges. He conceded to that. And he says of the U.S. Navy's 11 active aircraft carriers, the Lincoln currently has among the lowest number of cases related to mental health. That's what he said in a statement shared on social media. And he says, this doesn't mean that all is perfect. What do you think of that, Carl?
1: Yeah, it's interesting that at least he agreed that there are some problems, emotional problems from those sailors who've been out at sea for so long. But the other interesting part about this, Kevin, is that somebody asked Donald Trump about that, about them being at sea so long, and he says, it wasn't long enough. I mean, wow, here you are in distress, you know, emotional distress, and the commander-in-chief says, hey, I really don't care because you didn't stay that long. This is a guy who dodged a draft serving in the military, and you're telling us what it's like to be at sea for so long? But again, I think we talked about this back maybe Friday or one of these days. We talked about that. All of this comes to the fact that they fired all the people who, you know, run the program.
0: Who
1: the
0: knew
1: military,
0: what they were doing, yeah.
1: Yeah, so they don't know what they're doing. So this wouldn't have fell through the cracks. They wouldn't be out there that long if the people who they kicked out of the service were there, because that's part of their job to maintain these schedules. And so somebody dropped the ball. So probably a newbie who just started there, working there recently, and this is why this has happened. People forgot about them, basically.
0: Yeah, right. So supposedly the USS Abraham Lincoln was holding a prime position involved in that war with Iran, and that's why they were needed right there. And they've been out there for 255, well, now at this point, 260 days. And they were there since January, were supposed to be relieved in May, and the ship that's supposed to relieve them is still in Japan. So, and yet the Admiral was able to get out there. So maybe something will happen now.
1: Yeah, maybe because all of this goes back to what's going on in Iran, you know, with Iran. And that's why they're out there for so long. You know, and then it draws attention to this conflict that Donald Trump promised he would end on day one. you know, and he keeps trumpeting the fact that we've won the war, we've won, yeah, they conceded, they're begging us to stop. And here I said, we don't know what this dude's talking about, you know. So, and he does that, and the Wall Street reacts, the stock market reacts, and, you know, and some people call it insider trading, is because people know that he walk it back the next day. Well, he has to, because there's no proof. But, you know, what he's saying now is that people are taking it with a grain of salt.
0: Wow. Well, finally, the severe weather is kind of lighting up, and the D.C. area is cleaning up from the storms that triggered local flood watches and power outages this weekend. And so some families are waking up in the dark this morning. But help is on the way. And that's the way it is, Carl, on this Monday, the 17th of August. Thanks for your time.
1: All right. All right, Kevin. Thank you for keeping us informed. 12 after the top. Now, let's bring in our guest, Brother Sinclair Skinner, Grand Rising. Welcome back to the program.
2: Good to be black. And thank you, Big Brother Carl and Kevin. Great conversations. And y'all talking about these folks out at sea. And I was hearing about statistics related to, you know, you say mental health, about how many soldiers and sailors and military folks have committed suicide, and how those numbers rival the number of people who died in Vietnam, Korea, and other actual conflicts, you know, in conflict death rates versus the suicide rate, and the numbers are just astronomical, I've heard. I mean, you know, so it's that conversation is definitely not talked about by the chicken hawks and the folks who are pushing for young people to be put in these situations that they're being used to kill for hire, or whatever we want to call it, these wars of choice. So I think it's such a good point y'all are making.
1: But you know, Sinclair, these are young men. These are basically very in their 20s at the most, and they never been through stuff like this. This is the first time, you know, like when Kevin joined, there was no, basically no conflict, or it was Vietnam, but he was
0: Vietnam, man.
1: Yeah, Vietnam. But you are on land. You know, it's a whole different thing when you're out there at sea for that long a time. I think mental health is not given as much attention as it should be, not just for the people in the Navy, but all the people in the service as well. You're asking people to go out and fight and kill another person, and the people are like, you know, what are we fighting for? This dude didn't do anything to me. What am I doing this for? You question yourself, and then all of a sudden you're second guessing the commands that you're getting from Washington. So I think that's part of the problem. And again, this is part probably why when they decimated, I wouldn't say decimated, but when they refused or fired a lot of the top ranking generals in the military, this is part of the problem, because you have people who don't have experience in dealing with issues like this.
0: And they say that 94% of active duty service members who died by suicide were men. And so, because you know, there are women in the military as well,
1: yeah.
0: But 94% are men in their 20s.
1: Right. So, of course, they need counseling, and we're supposed to pay for that. That's part of our, you know, taxpayers' money. But we don't know how because they made a lot of cuts. We don't know if that was part of the thing, the issue that got stripped away as well.
2: Yeah, the fact that we don't have those conversations, or even when we're talking about peace, you know, I think one of the guys who helped me understand was General Smedley Butler. He talked about how war is a racket, and he was talking about at the turn of the 20th century. This he was talking about the wars he had seen in the Philippines and in Haiti and other places, about how literally these folks, war profiteers, made money on boots that were sold for $2 before a war. And during a war, they would sell it for 10, and yet the young people would have to sacrifice, leave their jobs to go fight, while the profiteers made even more money. And this is going on again. This is pre-Trump, because people try to make it just about one president, which is, again, no way to really analyze a system. But literally, you know, the use of the corporate capitalist opportunism And one of his solution was this general, European American. He said that just as much as they draft people, they should draft capital. He said that anytime there's a war, capitalists should be expected to sacrifice, just like
1: right. The whole thought right there, Brother Sinclair. We got to step aside for a few moments, and I think that's a great idea right there. 17 minutes at the top of our family. Thanks for waking up with us on this Monday morning. Our guest is Brother Sinclair Skinner. If you want to join our conversations, reach out to us at 800-450-7876, and we'll take your phone calls next.

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2: It is with heartfelt sorrow that I announce the passing of attorney Jerry Moore III. Jerry Moore was the son of noted clergyman Reverend Jerry Moore Jr. of the 19th Street Baptist Church and a former member of the first D.C. City Council. Attorney Jerry Moore III and his wife Cynthia were members of the very first investment group that made Radio One's purchase of flagship WOL possible. When their initial $10,000 investment had a buyout value of $100,000 and the other five initial investors chose to exercise their buyout, Jerry Moore said that he wanted to leave their investment in place as a show of confidence in the leadership of the company and our commitment to the community. We offer our condolences and prayers to his widow, Cynthia Moore, and we ask God to please put more people like Jerry Moore in our lives. 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

0: Hey, Grand Rising family. Thanks for waking up with us on this Monday morning with our guest, the Brother Sinclair Skinner. Brother Sinclair is a world traveler. He's also a humanitarian. He's an entrepreneur. He's into cryptocurrency and into, as well, he's into a lot of stuff. And we're going to talk all about all that today. But early before we, Brother Sinclair, remember that Kevin told us about the Washington Commanders. It's still kind of funny saying Washington Commanders. The Washington Commanders, anyway, they quarterback Jaden Daniels. And he's sent a cease and desist letter to LSU, his college team, where he won the Heisman Trophy. And you know, he told them that they can't, you know, tell people or promote the fact that he went there because they sort of dissed him. They gave his number to somebody else. So your thoughts on that? And Mark in Houston wants to chime in on that as well.
1: No, I think the issue of players being able to control their name, image, and likeness is something that, again, only in the activities that are heavily, you know, involving our young people, do you see the restrictions or the lack of ability to use privilege. Again, you know, he's a Heisman Trophy winner, but, you know, again, with these universities, they've made literally probably billions at this point off young black people. And, you know, the rules don't apply the same across the board, and we know that. And I think sometimes we're expecting a system of white supremacist ideology to at least be fair in areas where we dominate, and it's just not been true. I mean, again, white supremacy, like, it's just like those DEI conversations. Like, the DEI is just really saying that, look, white supremacy can't be how we dictate who gets what and when, or misogyny, which is corrupting. Like, we call it all these other fancy words, but we need to end the corruption in the world. And the corruption is saying that because somebody's a European or because a school that's been able to control black people's bodies and make money off it because they can is the best way to do things. It's probably not true. It's probably we should try to figure out what's the best and most fairest way to utilize the talents and the labor of our people. So a common goal or something better than just the exploitation or the extraction of their value and then throw them back into a neighborhood or community that's already suffering. So I think there's some big contextual things that we don't tie into some of these issues. You know, again, just like the thing with the military, how, again, this capitalist system exploits poor white folks and everybody who's in the system getting shot at and killed so that rich people get richer. I think the perversion of these things are starting to catch up. So whatever LSU is doing to exploit these young people or whatever the military is doing to exploit young people, it's starting to be discussed. But, you know, we got to be careful because not every place we go to talk about it is a Carl Nelson show. So there's people using the same corporations that control, you know, the selling of weapons, control the selling of information, and they're the ones who are controlling the narrative. So discuss COVID or some of these other things because there's a narrative that's already been promoted.
2: Sinclair, the school says that the number and the nil dispute are separate legal issues. You can't necessarily own a number. Nobody can own a number, said Gabe Feldman, director of Tulane's sports law program. And it would be implausible for Daniels to claim ownership of the number 5, even though his image is a different discussion. So say they were going to use it in a video game or something, they could still have a Tigers player wearing number 5 as long as they don't use the physical characteristics that identify with Daniels. What do you think of that?
1: Yeah, I'm probably going too far. It's just like when we talk about what's legal and what's right, it's probably not the same thing. You know, it was legal to have enslaved people. It wasn't right. Now, us having a conversation about the number 5 and, you know, the quarterback of the Commanders, I don't think it's, again, as far as it's not extreme, but I'm sure that they make allowances and treat many young white players much different than they've treated black players in these football teams. And a lot of this probably gets resolved before it even makes it to the media. So, again, I think it's fair for us to say what the law says. I think that's reasonable. But what I'm just saying is that contextually, we've seen how laws are not applied to to everyone the same way. And so when we start talking about what the law says, which is still great, and I love the fact that we as a people are fair-minded people, we just got to be clear that they do pick and choose who they use the law on. Like, we're literally, you're talking about LSU, we're talking about Mississippi with this brother Nolan who's missing, and all the people in law enforcement doing things to make it seem like it's okay that someone doesn't come home. It's probably just drowning. It may not seem like that's connected to the football conversation, but I'm saying it's the same legal system that we're depending on to tell us, the, you know, call balls and strikes, is never called balls and strikes correctly. So I just think there's reason to be skeptical. There you go. I think our skepticism is fair contextually, even with the law being clear, black and white. How it's applied has never been fair, and it's used as it's very much weaponized against us as a people collectively.
0: Yeah, it's based on interpretation. 27 at the top there, our family just waking up. That's Brother Sinclair Skinner with us. Mark in Houston wants to chime in the conversation. Brother Sinclair is on line two, Kevin. Grand Rising, Mark, you're on with Sinclair Skinner.
3: Well, Grand Rising, good morning. How you brothers doing this morning? You doing all right this morning?
1: Right on, brother. Thank you.
3: I just want to say, I'm a paralegal here in Houston, Texas. I work with several attorneys. And you're right about the system. It's the law system. And the reason why, I'm going to give you an example, and then I'm going to jump right in it. But you're right when it comes to the system for whites and blacks. Y'all remember the Tom Brady situation when the deflated ball. See how the judge overturned his decision and allowed him to play that season. And then after they won the Super Bowl, then he said, now you got to throw it down on him anyway. You know, you get what I'm saying? So at the end of the day, it is a different double standard, and I'm going to tell you why. This guy is doing his NIL for Washington. The main issue is that I think that the courts, see, they have him booed. They just sent him a demanding letter. That's what you call a demanding letter. But see, don't use my name at all. Like, what? The university can use it. That doesn't matter. I don't see them not using his name because he went to that. The university have rights to do that. And the thing about it is, if they allow this to happen, now watch this now. If they do allow this to happen, how many black players in the NFL and then in the NBA can say all these white universities they went to, you can't use my name no more. You see where I'm going with this. They're not going to do that, y'all. There's no doubt in my mind. I think they're going to have rights to use those names. And if they do, that would be a blessing. So now we're seeing why we're asking these young black brothers that are coming out of these schools, you hit them HBUs, because that's the name of life. That's what we want to promote. That is the reason why they have recruiters that are getting you out there to get to these colleges. If you're a Heisman Trophy from this university, there's no way you can use that. You can't. I don't care how you look at it. They're going to be able to use it. So we're going to see how the system plays out. If they allow this not to do it, then the black players are going to be now all right. They can bring our own organizations to our communities. If you came from a black community, now you can take your organizations and you can promote that community that you came from. You understand what I'm saying? So you think they're going to give them that right to do that? I don't think so. That's just my opinion. What do you think, sir?
2: Well, Mark,
1: I agree. I think it's not being applied fairly, and that's what it. You know, I think like Big Brother Carl said, the interpretation and then the application. Like, these people pick and choose when they apply things. You know, I've seen that in gentrification. Certain laws that are all on the books, but they pick and choose when they want to apply those laws or investigate. If you're doing it, they'll investigate the black business 20 times and they never go to the European business, you know? So it's literally, you know, they're literally working within that construct. You just said that legal system in a way to weaponize it to benefit those that are, you know, who are in control of the economics and everything else. So I agree with you.
2: Well, my question, Mark,
3: as far as
2: Sinclair.
3: Okay, go ahead.
2: Let me ask you, Mark, and you said you work, you know, as a paralegal, and there's a difference between using his name historically and commercializing his name, right? So they could use it historically, but they can't, you know, like do ads that say he came and won the Heisman Trophy, come to this school, can they?
3: Yes, they absolutely can. I do believe that they're going to be able to use that because only going to be promoting the university that he went to, and they have the proof that he went there. So I'm just saying, if the judge, because it's just really a letter they sent, right? It's not in the court. But if it gets to the court and they decide what you're saying, it's going to be a huge problem with that. So I don't see them. That's why you go to these schools. That's why they pay so much, millions and millions of dollars to get these students go wherever they come from to come, and then at the end of the day, they promote their university with that name. Every Heisman Trophy, let me say something, this is very clear, but every Heisman Trophy that for any university, they can use that in any promotional and support or bring anybody in to say, hey, this is what our organization has done for this Heisman Trophy. We can recruit these things. They can use that. You cannot take that away. I don't see that happening. But now as far as the number-wise, watch this here, number five or whatever. Oh, the university controls the number to retire at that university. Now you can use it whatever you want to do. You get what I'm saying? But they can retire. They can retire that, and no other player at that university can use that number. Now that's a separate issue on that. But as far as using his name and using the Heisman Trophy, I don't see them if they change it, I'm telling you now, they got to do it across the board. You just can't do it for whites and not do it for blacks. Do you understand what I'm saying? That's an issue.
0: Yeah. Let me jump over here, fellas, at 28 away from the topic. Thank you, Mark. Thank you for calling. But I think what Jaden is saying is that they're implying that he won the Heisman Trophy because he went to LSU. You know, if he had went to another school, he wouldn't have won it. And I think that's where the issue is. But Mark makes a good point that all the other student athletes then will have to say, you can't use you. If you want to use the fact that I went there, you got to pay me. And so that's a whole different conversation. But anyway, let's move on, Brother Sinclair, because we want to talk about what you just got back from South Africa, and the big issue over there in South Africa is Afrophobia. It's gotten huge. I mean, it's not the first time this has happened on the continent. They're fighting over borders. So what's the very latest there? Has it subsided, or is it still moving at fever pitch?
1: Well, it looks like for now you're not hearing. There's a group called March in March. And it seems like within their ranks, there's been some disputes of who got what money and the funding. So, you know, we've seen these things before. It definitely seemed like something that was being funded for the reason to destabilize the life in South Africa or just discredit the government and the people there. Many have attached it to the same, you know, the Elon Musk, the Epstein class folks who were literally, you know, trying to exploit. I don't know if you remember that his Starlink was being rejected because he wasn't willing to have any local black businesses involved in that. And then, of course, you're clear about when Trump said that there were somehow Europeans being attacked and so they needed to be refugees. And then the South African government stance on genocide in Gaza, and to the point with the ICC they filed, so that Netanyahu and I think another gentleman are now wanted. So there's been some things that people are saying, hey, there might be a concerted attack using black on black, Crips and Bloods, or you know, Viceroy, like literally using a old, you know, tactic to destabilize communities for the benefit of those who are extracting from them. So, again, it's not as it's kind of quieted down, and people are still in fear. It's also weaponized the police where police were brought in to stop violence. Now police are doing more to come into people's lives and say, hey, if you don't want any trouble, you need to give me some money. I think you might be from another place. Also, there's been even things I've heard about particular groups of African nationals from other countries hiring local South Africans basically for protection. You know, again, we probably can relate to the immigration story here in the United States, how informal gangs and activities were created to so-called, you know, confidence people to protect folks. So that you're seeing now South Africans in some ways attacking other South Africans over this issue. But I'd say by and large, it's not as it's gone down since the June 30th deadline when people were told they had to flee. A matter of fact, some people have come back that had left. Another big date, the school has started back in South Africa, and their next break is in November. So there was people talking about how maybe when school gets out, there are going to be another rush to remove those folks from the country by, again, non-state people who've organized themselves to attack again, terrorize, scare, put fear in folks whose immigrant status is not as, what would I call it? They're not as stable or solidified as maybe some other folks.
0: So all right, hold that thought right there, Brother Sinclair. We've got to step aside and get caught up with the latest news, traffic, and weather in our different cities. Family just waking up. That's Brother Sinclair Skinner. He just got back from South Africa. They have a big, huge problem over there. They call it Afrophobia. The local South Africans are opposed to any other African natives coming into South Africa because they say they're taking their jobs, putting a burden on their social issues and all of that, in schools, education, hospitals, taking the women, some of them say as well. So it's a huge problem, but it's not mandated by the government. It's by a group called March on March. We'll get into that when we come back, but we got to check the news, traffic, and weather in our different cities. It's 22 minutes away from the top of the hour, and we'll take your phone calls as well after the news this next.
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0: Hey, Grand Rising family, thanks for waking up with us on this Monday morning. It's 16 minutes away from the top of the hour with our guest, Brother Sinclair Skinner. Brother Sinclair is a world traveler, businessman, and is also into cryptocurrency as well. We're going to talk about all these things. He just got back from South Africa, by the way. Before we go back to him, though, let me just remind you, coming up later this morning, we're going to speak with Chairman Fred Hampton as we continue our salute to Black August. Also, before with the chairman, we're going to talk politics with Dr. Wilmer Leon. And later this week, you're going to hear from the University of Houston's Dr. Gerald Horn, also the President General of the Universal African People's Organization. That's Brother Zaki Broody. All going to be here. So if you're in Baltimore, make sure that radio's locked in real tight on 1010 WLB. If you're in the DMV, or the Washington metropolitan area, we're on 1450 WOL. All right, Brother Sinclair, you know, I think we need to you know, share with the family that this is not something that's being orchestrated by the South African government. This is by a group called March on March, and you imply that people are concerned where they're getting their funding, who's stoking this controversy in South Africa, because part of the problem was, too, South African President Cyril Ramaphosa was supposed to go to Ghana, have a summit with the Ghanaian president, and the Ghanaians turned him down. One of their top singers was supposed to perform in Nigeria, and Nigeria says she's not welcome. So this is all a blowback from what's going on in South Africa. But you say it's sort of receded right now. What's going on?
1: Yeah, you're not, again, still the economic issues and other things that are being used as the reason why the people are being scapegoated is still there, but it's the visibility has gone down, and it seems as if, again, we're at a point where people still are in fear. They change their habits and behaviors, but you're not seeing the loud outbreaks and spectacles of mobilizing that we've seen leading up to June 30th and a little bit after that. So some folks are looking at November as being another key time. But there's also been, like I said, some within the March on March movement, there's been a, you know, falling apart with those who had been maybe leading it and questions again about where funds are gone in their endeavors to you know, foment the scapegoating of African people. So it's still an issue, and we're still organizing. There's a group that we're working with on the ground with I Love Black People using, and this, again, I just want to be clear with our app. A lot of times people talk about it almost as if this thing is about the black dollar or black capitalism or black tourism. No, this is about quality of life of black people. The original Green Book was not about black folks trying to turn over the black dollar. It was making sure that we didn't get lynched in sundown towns. So oftentimes when I hear people tell me there's other folks doing things, I think as many black folks organizing will always be great. Like organize. I think fundamentally organizing for the sake of capitalism is probably not as helpful as organizing for more, you know, human reasons. Like, again, what Victor Green did for the Green Book. He literally did it to make sure we were safe. He didn't do it to make money. I'm not saying people should make money. I've made money, so I'm not anti-money. I'm saying what should be the priority here. And the priority with the Green Book was literally black folks being safe. And what we're doing, I Love Black People, is we think black folks deserve to be able to live without fear, to move about fearlessly and not be harmed. And even with that, the original Green Book focused on places to stay, places to eat, and transportation. And because of the way, you know, we live, I never thought of how important actual transportation is. You know, now we have public transit. Now we have people driving their own cars. It's less likely certain things that we think might happen. Of course, we get pulled over by racist police. But when this March of March and the Afrophobic activity started taking place, one of the key ways people were being harmed was through transportation. And what we've seen is people fleeing, and the transportation, they want to make sure it's someplace safe. And we've noticed the taxi drivers in South Africa, who we thought would sometimes be more against, I mean, more for some of this Afrophobia because of the fact that much of the activity was happening in townships and what they call the locations, and many of the taxi drivers come from those places, but the taxi drivers have actually been against it. They've lost a lot of their ability to make money because many of the people who were using the taxis were actually immigrants who were trying to get from the from the township's locations to their jobs. So in many ways, now you have a coalitioning of people around their own interests to stop the tax and scapegoating of people. So it's still ongoing. And one of the things we're doing is, again, working with groups on the ground. Black House Collective is one of our partners that we've been working with. And we also are in the process of developing a nonprofit on the ground with local folks to really deal with the issue of tribalism and Afrophobia. If you can imagine, throughout Africa, all these NGOs for all kind of things, and there's almost no NGOs whose mission or focus is to end the negative and harmful effects of tribalism. Like, there's almost zero. So it's almost like it's set up to keep us divided and ruled by others instead of us trying to heal from some of the things and traumas that we've experienced in our times. So I think, again, the work is still being done. We're leveraging the app we have, I Love Black People, with the 8 categories, even sending money home to their friends and family. One of our 8 categories is finance. And so going someplace to send money where you're not going to be harassed if your identity is actually your identity and being basically extorted to give money in addition to the money you're trying to send because the people are mistreating you because of this Afrophobia. So again, we're really asking as many people, if they live in South Africa, if they don't live in South Africa, got friends and family there, you know, help us by giving us information about these Pan-African friendly spaces that people can go to. Because the only way we're able to develop these this roadmap to navigate is through crowdsourcing. We depend on our members to sign up, register, validate their identities, and, you know, recommend places in these 8 categories: places to eat, places to sleep, transportation, finance, legal, healthcare, beauty. These are the areas, education and child care. These are the areas that are critical for people activity. And we need to make sure that our people are not being harmed as they go about their day because of these funded attacks, scapegoating brothers and sisters that are most vulnerable.
0: Ed, away from the top, our family just joined us, just waking up. That's Sinclair Skinner. He's a world traveler. He's also humanitarian. He's also part of a program that he created called I Love Black People. We're discussing what's going on in South Africa, the Afrophobia, where South Africans are chasing out Africans from other nations out of the country. And, you know, earlier we talked about this when they came around that deadline day, where there were some places in, I'm not sure if it's in the Cape or in Joburg, where business areas were deserted because the other Africans who owned those companies and businesses, they left, they fled and boarded up the place and went back home or went into hiding. Do you know if that's still an occurrence? Has it calmed down, the fact that they're now coming back to run their businesses? I saw a story of a lady, I'm not quite sure which African state she was from, a business lady, but she gave away and basically just threw out everything in her business before because they wanted to take over her business, the local South Africans. And so before she was being chased out, she just tore everything down and threw it out. So I'm just wondering if all of that, the business aspect has changed since this March on March movement started.
1: Yeah, the tensions are still there, but there are groups of African nationals living there that are now organized in a way where they're actually, in some instances, this is not all, hiring basically South Africans basically to protect their businesses. So you're seeing a subculture behavior that we see oftentimes with immigrants, where they have an informal sector that's used to keep, you know, paying off the police, keep people from doing bad things in ways that really are extortionist. So I would just say that there's things being done, but not all of those things are things that probably we would see as being a step forward. It's actually probably a step backwards. And again, we just want to make sure we keep the attention on the fact that, and this is the thing we got to also be careful, people attacking South Africans, when the truth is South Africa probably has the most diversity of African people than any other country. So when people talk about Afrophobia, the context still got to be the fact that South Africa has welcomed so many brothers and sisters. You could probably meet somebody from any country in Africa in Johannesburg without leaving Johannesburg. So there is a context where to vilify the people of South Africa is a part of the whole thing that's being done to try to oppress and undermine South African as a people. These things that are being done to fund folks to attack each other, again, most South Africans haven't attacked anybody. Most South Africans live side by side with all types of people and are not engaged in violence. Many South Africans have been attacked because of the way they looked, the way they pronounced their words from different parts of South Africa. I mean, Limpopo, there's different areas where there's a video from the current Zulu king where he talks about the Zulu, and the Zulus are one of the largest populations in South Africa. And they are the largest. And they said many of the people who became Zulu did not come Zulu by birth. They were a part of the areas in which the Zulus controlled, and they became Zulu. And that there's actually Zulu people who live in Malawi, the Zulu people that live in Zimbabwe, Zulu people who live in Zambia. So the fact that many of those people are more Zulu than some of the folks in South Africa calling themselves Zulu, and that the fact that they're really a part of a greater family. So there's literally even leadership, and this, let me just say this, wow, because when this king came out and said this, and he went against what was being funded, they started attacking him, saying he was, you know, all kind of negative things about him because he took a stance that was more principled and righteous. So again,
0: yeah, and hold on to right there, because we got to check the traffic and weather. Maybe when you come back, you give it, put that in some historic context about the Zulus, because their leader at the time, Mangosuthu Gato Buthelezi, he was considered an opponent to Nelson Mandela after after South Africa was after Mandela was released. Actually, he was an opponent of Mandela. How much of the political aspect is that is being played out? I guess that's my question. 3 minutes away from the top of our family, I guess his brother Sinclair Skinner is just back from South Africa. Give us an update on the Afrophobia in that country. What are your thoughts? You want to join this conversation? Reach out to us at 800-450-7876. I'll take your phone calls after you check.

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0: And Grand Rising family, thanks for starting your day with us. Our guest is Brother Sinclair Skinner, just back from South Africa. He's on his way to Morocco as well. He's a world traveler, and he's given us an update on what's going on in South Africa. Some of you may not be aware of the Afrophobia, where South Africans, not the government itself, the group called March on March, they're opposed to other African immigrants. And a couple of questions for Brother Sinclair. Are they just opposed to other African immigrants? This is against the immigration. Are they opposed to Asians coming in the country? A lot of Asians in South Africa, as you well know. Are they opposed to Europeans, or opposed to Americans, or just black African? That's one question. And two, how much of this, on the political aspect, actually, before we left for the traffic update, you talked about the Zulu, the Inkatha Party, we know was opposing the ANC, Nelson Mandela's ANC, and everybody back then, after Mandela got out, everybody was singing the praises of the ANC. Are they still held in high regard as we speak today?
1: Yeah, I think that's a part of the equation. Those who are funding this are trying to undermine the leadership of black folks historically as well as currently. I think the Zulus are the most powerful group. So to much of these attacks have been attributed to the Zulus, and there is being used to undermine the Zulus by consolidating the smaller ethnic groups, the tribes of people, to vilify the Zulus, who many times the Europeans have found to be more difficult because of their size, because of the historical relevance of what they've done in fighting the Europeans. So in many ways, the attempt to vilify Zulus in the eyes of fellow Africans is also, again, a method of divide and rule to say, we're going to help. I could see a smoking gun where they were tempted to say that some Zulu person did something. And then next thing you know, you have some crimes against humanity. If all the people in South Africa, they're going to probably create a situation where there's an African person, indigenous African person, to be the first to be, prosecuted for crimes against humanity, when we know the crimes in South Africa were started, created historically, and continue to be the European masses that are there with the help of the Europeans globally. So I think there is a use of this to try to inflame some of the discontent within the ANC, discontent with people with the ANC party, and discontent with the relationships amongst local ethnic groups or tribes in South Africa. And again, this is not by coincidence. This is probably by design, that there's people who are going to ultimately be used within South Africa as being

0: quote unquote behind this, when really the Epstein class, the type of people who've been doing these things to undermine communities globally, will, you know, make sure that the media never, you know, mentions Elon Musk or any of the folks with the funds and the monies and the organizations to actually put something like this together.
1: Okay. And I got to ask you about the fact that the opposition to immigrants, is it just, you know, is it just to other African, from other African states, or are they opposed to, because you got a lot of Asians in South Africa, as you know, especially around the COPE and the eastern part of the country as well. Are they opposed to them as well? Are they attacking them? Are they going after them? Or Europeans or Americans like yourself who visit South Africa, are they opposed to or just black Africans they're opposed to?
0: Well, again, that's the reason why we say Afrophobia. We talk about the irrational, defined as the irrational fear or hatred of people perceived to be of African descent. So the attacks aren't being done against Europeans or Asians like they're being done against fellow African people. Now, some of this, again, you know, I used to wonder, why did the Crips and Bloods only kill other poor black people when they had Beverly Hills right there? They could have been robbing people. I'm not for any illegal activity. But when these things are being designed to harm us, the focus is never on allowing people to touch those people who are perceived to be outside our community. So in many of these locations and townships, African people have been living side by side with local African people, African so-called National Guard, in Mother Africa for decades. And so the access to harm somebody is easier than it is. Indians and others tend to live in very separate away places. So again, the attacks that you've seen, if any, have been in some businesses, but as a whole, you don't see the fear in anybody but other African people, full stop. The attacks are being very focused and channeled. Just again, just like robbing people, you'd think the Crips and Blood would rob people in Beverly Hills, but that's not the case.
1: Yeah, that's
0: so
1: a whole
0: in this case, it's the same focus. And that's why, the reason I say bring up the U.S., I try to make sure when we're talking about this, because this is what happens, the more I travel, the more I do things with people on the ground, the more I better understand what's happening in the United States. The use of these otherings of people, how it's in the levels that are done, it makes me realize that these are the things that were done to us, and we just may not see it for the forest and the trees, but it's very consistent. They do it because it works. I mean, South Africans, the Afrikaners, and the Europeans looked at what the United States did. I mean, Hitler looked at what the United States did in eugenics and all that. So in real ways, and we, you know, sometimes we normalize our oppression, but in real ways, a lot that these folks do, they study what was done to us here in the United States. And there are very much direct correlations between what's happening there to what is done with immigration and the destabilizing of African communities in America or black communities in America.
1: All right. Eight after the top there. Sister Fahima wants to join the conversation, Brother Sinclair. She's calling from Washington, D.C. She's online, too. Grand Rising, Sister Fahima, you're on with Sinclair Skinner.
2: Good morning, Mr. Nelson, and greetings, Brother Sinclair. I just want to reiterate, and I shared this once before, this is socially engineered, and the same forces, and the group is, they call themselves South African Patriots. The very same group, it's socially engineered as the same, and the same forces that are behind the similar groups that are anti-immigrant, that has black people attacking other black people here, are behind the South African Patriots, because many of them often are online together and on YouTube together, supporting each other's xenophobia. And it is socially engineered because they are opposed to attacking white supremacy. They're opposed to joining forces against our real enemy. So it is socially engineered and is a hidden hand. And it distracts us from doing the things like what you're doing, Sinclair, building black people, advancing, and building. But because if you're spending time hating your brother, indicating reasons why you don't like your brother, somebody that looks like you, you can't build your community and you can't advance yourself. And so I reiterate, it is socially engineered by forces that don't mean us well.
1: All right. Thank you, Sister Fahima. Brother Sinclair, you want to respond to what Sister Fahima just said?
0: Yeah, I think Sister Fahima, first of all, she's so beautiful and wonderful. So I just, it made my Monday better by having her words of wisdom. Definitely social engineering. This is definitely not natural. It's unnatural. It's the opposite of natural. And I think that's why they're going to lose. I think what happens with these wicked people, their approach to this is unsustainable. They're going to have to continue to spend so much money to make people do things that are not natural. As a people, we've been the most welcoming people. So the attempts through social media, as well as on the ground now, are things that, again, once the money dries up, our natural inclination is not to be this way. And I think another thing that's come out of this, there are people who have been dismissive of what's been going on online, and now that they see it actually taking place on the ground, it's made some good people now more conscientized. I mean, just like organizing in the South, organizing, you know, when people are happy and things are going well in their oppression, sometimes it's harder to organize them because they're like, well, the status quo is okay. But the fact that these things have gone on and what happened in June 30th with a deadline, even though things may, quote unquote, not be as violently, overtly violent, the people who've seen cannot unsee what they saw. And the comfort or the fact they had dismissed the rhetoric on social media or dismissed some of the things that might pop up, what we're seeing is that there's more people who are saying, what can I do? And what happens with us with the app, that what they can do doesn't require them yelling at somebody on social media. It doesn't require them to fight somebody in the street. It requires them to share information that can empower brothers and sisters throughout, not just South Africa, throughout the world to say, we are worth being protected. We're worth being safe. And one of the things I can do is share information that can give people other places that people recognize our humanity and value us. So if we can turn this thing into something where people of goodwill can now connect in a scalable way, it costs nothing to download the app but the data. And even in that, what we've noticed, sometimes the people who are fleeing have the least resources, but the people who want to help the people fleeing do have resources. And what we've seen with our app is it being used as a resource to share information about places people can go and be treated with dignity and respect in a way that it would require a personal relationship with the person who's going through it. And you can't know everybody and know everything people are going through, but you can download this app and be able to connect with folks who are interested as Pan-Africans, that no matter where we are, we're sisters and brothers, and that we deserve to be safe. Like that part, like all the money conversations, all the how much do you know of African history? No, this is a fundamental. Your children, your family deserve to be safe, and we're going to make sure that we do everything that we can to share information, to empower you to make better decisions about where you go and what you do. And again, this is solidifying people who are already interested in being safe places for our people to make sure that they're connected with other folks who have the same or similar ideologies. The people who are fleeing may not be Pan-Africanists. They may not see the connection with us as a global family of over 1.5 billion people, but they definitely know that they're being attacked for nothing they deserve to be attacked for. So if we can leverage the folks who want to be helpful to them to give them and give them access to information through our app, we think this is the time, and we're going to spend the next 90 days in South Africa working with embassies, working with industries like the taxi drivers. We're going to be working with universities and even for those who are interested, you know, please reach out to us at info@iloveblackpeople.com. We even are going to be working with African embassies and NGOs here in Washington, D.C. One of the things with all the traveling you always talk about, I've been over to over 60 countries on my own dime, not working for some capitalist or some military complex. But one of the things is D.C. has such a rich a diplomatic corps of people. And one of the things that we're providing the app to do is to be a resource for these entities and for these NGOs and embassies to help them help their citizens navigate a world of white supremacist ideology, Afrophobia, racism, by helping their people identify these black-friendly, these Pan-African-friendly places. And again, these are tools. It's not, you know, we're going to have to save ourselves. Like, it's almost like when people talk about technology. Technology can harm us, it can hurt us. It depends on whose hands are using it and whose heads are using it. So the real crux of what we're doing is not the tool of the app. The crux of what we're doing is Pan-African unity. It's a way, a worldview that we're saying that this exists. And there's people who really love the fact that we're family. Well, how can we best show that love? Share information about places that are supportive and helpful to us. So everybody can download the app. And even if you don't live in South Africa, if you got friends and family or people who you know who've been or who have lived in South Africa, reach out to them and say, hey, what's a good healthcare place? What's a good place for someone to go pick up some money or to send money? What's a good place? What's a good lawyer that if someone has some problems? Who would you recommend? These are things that we can do for our brothers and sisters in Mississippi, our brothers and sisters in Washington, D.C., our brothers and sisters in Johannesburg. We have knowledge and information that's not being properly organized, and we can do that. This doesn't cost money. That's why when people talk about a Pan-African unity, a One Africa, we can create a One Africa, even if there's still these borders there, by us connecting to each other in order to make sure we're safe. Not to make money, not to get diamond mines, not to meet the king of Zamunda, to see that we all are part of the same family. And no matter how much money you have in your pocket, you're priceless. And we need to see that value in each other. And again, it doesn't have to have everybody do it. It's all these Pan-Africans who like to debate and talk about who did what, Kwame Nkrumah, this person, that person. All that stuff is great. Just keep having those conversations. But if you're really a Pan-Africanist, we can share the information that we know already with those who may not be Pan-African, but definitely need to be safe. Because most of our people aren't Pan-Africanists. And it's okay. I'm not going to say it's okay. It is what it is. But yeah, those who are, we just need a critical mass of them willing to share what they know and help us organize in a way that empowers more people.
1: Right. And hold that thought right there, Brother Sinclair. We've got to step aside. So hold that thought there. I'll let you finish your thought on the other side. It's 17 minutes away from the top there. Family, just checking in. That's Brother Sinclair Skinner. He's a world traveler, just back from South Africa, and he's on his way to Morocco. We're going to talk about Morocco. Also, I Love Black People, and talk about cryptocurrency as well. We want to get his thoughts. You want to pick his brain? Reach out to us at 800-450-7876, and we'll take your phone calls next.

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0: And Grand Rising family, thanks for waking up with us on this Monday morning at 21 minutes after the top of the hour with our guest, the brother Sinclair Skinner. He's a world traveler, just back from South Africa, and he's on his way to Morocco. Before we left, he was telling us about the South African trip and the Afrophobia he's dealing with there, and also I Love Black People program that can help all of us globally. So, brother Sinclair, I'm going to let you finish your thought, then tell us what you expect to see happen in Morocco. Oh, we lost Sinclair, so let's get him back, because there's a different immigration issue in Morocco. You got Moroccans fleeing over the border trying to get to Spain now, so that's a whole different immigration issue there. And then again, as Sister Fahima pointed out, and Brother Sinclair co-signed the fact that a lot of this thing is co-opted. It's psychological warfare. It's been done by outsiders, the hidden hand that's trying to foment dissent amongst our people, and this is what's going on in South Africa with the Afrophobia, the xenophobia, some people will call it, because again, it's just basically Afrophobia. Because as Brother Sinclair mentioned, they're not going after the Asians, or the Middle Easterners, the Lebanese folks. A lot of them control most of the commercial businesses in South Africa. They're not going after those, but they're going after black South Africans, people from Zimbabwe, and especially targeted people from Nigeria. As I mentioned earlier, the Nigerians have responded, and the Ghanaians responded as well, because there's a big meeting between Ramaphosa and Ghana's prime minister that was called off because of what's going on. And Nigeria, and one of their top singers, their pop singer, was supposed to tour to Nigeria, and Nigerians said no, they're going to boycott her. So she dropped Lagos from her schedule. She was going to do a couple of shows in Lagos, and people wanted to see her because she's pretty popular on the continent. But because of what's going on in South Africa with the Afrophobians, and when they see that their fellow countrymen being kicked out of the country, that was a problem for many of them. And also Ghana, and like Nigeria, they sent planes to bring their folks home and tell them that, you don't have to be mistreated in South Africa. But then again, they set a deadline, the march on March, and that's the group that's behind this. It's not a government edict, by the way. The government of South Africa, Cyril Ramaphosa, this is not something that he's doing, and he understands the harm it's done to South Africa's reputation globally. So he's trying to mend fences, and again, he's got to stay politically intact, because this is what some of the people are demanding. They blame the immigrants of taking their jobs and, burning their social issues, the schools and their medical problems as well. So they blame it, the immigrants are the scapegoat. But here's the thing, and blame it for the crime as well. Crime is not, since they've kicked out many of those immigrants, or those immigrants have left, the crime hasn't decreased in South Africa. So we don't know what happened to Brother Sinclair. But, and also the unemployment rate amongst South Africans hasn't improved either. So what happened to all those jobs? It kind of, he mentioned it kind of looks like with stuff that was going on here, it's a sort of a reflection. So hopefully we get Brother Sinclair back. But in the meantime, let's talk to Bill in Baltimore. He's on line one. Grand Rising, Bill, your thoughts with the discussion you've heard so far this morning.
1: Yes, sir. Top of the morning, Mr. Nelson. First and foremost, I just wanted to let Mr. Skinner know that I totally agree with him. And I guess we have a lot of examples to point to in terms of outside forces. Like, I was born in 1952, but when you watch Tarzan and the Little Rascals and Cowboys and Indians, then you don't realize that you've been programmed. And so fast forward to today, when you listen to the music industry and we degrading one another, and a lot of us don't realize that we've been programmed. So, we have to see the connections. And I guess what I really wanted to ask Mr. Skinner, and that's really the reason, Carl, that me and some other people and people in St. Louis and other places, we're trying to create a Black Unity Day, because we're saying, regardless in terms of what you believe in, all of us Black people is oppressed up under the same people, the same system. So for us to be fighting against one another because some of us believe in capitalism, some of us believe in socialism, some of us call ourselves being part of the Democrat Party, the Independent Party, the Republican Party, and we give ourselves reasons to be divided, then we defeat our own purpose. So we have to realize that we have a common enemy, and that's the system that we happen to live up under. So we're asking people, and I want to ask Mr. Skinner in terms of his position in terms of supporting Black Unity Day, which is going to be March 8th of 2027, because we definitely have to unify ourselves, Paul. And, we're sitting here every day, we're witnessing, things that's happening to us in the government, like We live in 50 years ago. So, you know, if we don't unite, then, you know, where will we be in 10 years if we don't rise up and see the urgency that we have to come together to protect one another and to support one another?
0: But Bill, let me ask you this, though. I understand what you're saying, and we got Brother Sinclair back. I'm going to ask you this question because you mentioned it. When did you figure out that you, because as a child, we all went through that. We were cowboys and Indians. We wanted the cowboys to win. Tarzan movies, we all have the chain for Tarzan. When it hit you that, wow, there's something wrong with this picture right here that I'm watching as a child?
1: Well, I guess basically because, you know, I'm going to say, I went into the service when I was 18. But, you know, before I went into the service, I remember my father used to be a parking lot attendant. And from time to time, he would take us to work one at a time. And he would have to open car doors for white folks to go in his big restaurant and park their cars. And they give him a quarter, a dollar. He'd say, thank you, sir. Thank you, ma'am. And I'm witnessing there ain't nothing but white folks really going into these establishments. And the black people that go in there is just people that work there. So I guess that by the time I got into the military, then and to witness what I was witnessing in the military in terms of black people organizing amongst themselves and being rebellion against the government after I went into the service, then it kind of came together for me a lot better in terms of witnessing what has happened to us and what's continued to happen to us, because we don't control nothing. I mean, even the community that we say the black community. We say it's the black community because a percentage of us live here, but we don't control nothing in the community that we claim. So it's really not our community. So I guess by the time
0: I want you to put Brother Sinclair's with us. So you had a question for him, so I'll let you pose a question. He can respond to it.
1: No, sir. First, I just wanted to say, Mr. Sinclair, I totally agree with everything you were saying. And we're pushing a concept here in Baltimore and St. Louis for Black Unity Day, asking Black people all around the country to organize on March the 8th of 2027, and let's make that be an official day that we have programs of Black Unity throughout the country. And I wanted to know what your position was.
2: Yeah, well, my parents met at O'Fallon Tech in St. Louis, so My when I talk about my hometown in the United States, of course, I say St. Louis because that's where I spent much of my younger life. And my dad was in the military, so he was stationed at Scott Air Force Base. He grew up in he grew up in the Cochrane Projects in St. Louis and escaped poverty, of course, during Vietnam. He was, you know, trying to avoid the draft. He went Air Force instead of the Army. And the letter he got from the Army was superseded by him going ahead to the Air Force because he was told that you got a better chance of making it out if you're in the Air Force. So St. Louis, look, anything in St. Louis about pro-black, I'm about that life anyway. So, yeah, definitely. Whatever y'all are doing in the Lou, we with it. So just please, our phone number is 202-558-5143. 202-558-5143, or hit us with info@ilovebblackpeople.com. But yeah, I think even the point you made about, you know, calling something a black neighborhood and we don't control the systems or the things there, I think contextually that's true. But I also say to people when they talk about our circumstances, if you want to see a conquered people, think about the so-called Aborigines in Australia. Think about what's going on with the so-called Indigenous American folks, even though there's some folks who say they Choctaw, and I'm not against that. But those people are conquered. The fact that we've never surrendered to these folks is that this opportunity we have to continue this resistance. So at the end of the day, they still might be bombing Iran, but they have never surrendered. The Persians didn't surrender. They got the Shah, took over. There's a bunch of things that happened to Persian people. But if you look at what's going on today, they never surrendered to these folks, and neither have we. Whatever the bad things, the depression. But I'm just saying we still, and there's plenty of brothers and sisters that have given in and maybe even given up. But as long as we don't surrender, you know what I'm saying, we're not going to be, well, anyway. So I think definitely I would love to.
1: Well, no. I appreciate the time. We haven't surrendered, but if we don't resist and if we don't organize, then we're going to be conquered. You know, so, I mean, you know, even though, like you said, at this point we hadn't surrendered, but we have to see the necessity that we have to totally unify in terms of to continue to be to resist. Well, either we might
2: lose. I'm agreeing. I'm not saying I'm preaching to the choir. I'm not trying to put choirs. I can't sing. I'm just saying the point you're making is definitely the truth. So let's continue to do that. I just think sometimes people, not you, talk about our condition. The white supremacy is dying. These folks don't have much time left. It's unsustainable. It's unnatural. It's ungodly. These folks are doomed. This thing is not going to end well for them. We was here before them, and we're going to be definitely here after them. So, again, because of the work you're doing, not in spite of, but because of your work you're doing, we're here before them, and we're going to be there after them. Full stop. I'm not even wondering that. Yeah, so, yeah, brother, 100%, brother. Appreciate you.
1: All right, thank you.
0: All right. Thanks, Bill.
2: Yes, sir.
0: 28 away from the top there. Brother Sinclair, you're moving on to Morocco, a different set of immigration problems in Morocco. What do you think's going to what do you hope to see when you get there?
2: Now, listen, the reason I'm going is for my 10th wedding anniversary. So as a part of that, my wedding anniversary is the 20th of August. So Black August, 20th of Black August. So, again, as a part of my wedding anniversary, we're going to do our best to make it to the northern coast where, and again, I didn't know before this that the Spanish still actually controlled and colonized areas of Africa. I didn't know. I know there was the dispute between Morocco and so-called Spanish Sahara. I know that issue was the issue, but I never in any of those conversations heard about the issue in that northern part, Ceuta, the area. So there are some opportunities for us. I'm not going to be able to go in it because, again, you need a certain visa, like you're going to Spain. But, Western Sahara. This Western Sahara, I knew about that issue, but I didn't know that area, Ceuta, was controlled by the Spanish. I did not know that. But there's some towns that are near Tangier, some areas that are near that. We're going to be in Casablanca, so it's about 5 hours each way to go up the coast. So, again, these are things that we're looking at. You know, just want to make sure we're safe. Got my wife with me, so I don't play games with that with my wife. She's been so amazing.
0: Yeah, well, congratulations, and please, when you come back, give us a report on what it was like in Morocco, especially in Casablanca, because, you know, usually you go to the major cities, though. It's kind of different from being on the outside when you go to the major cities. But also the problem they have there in Morocco, their immigrants are pouring over into Spain, and that's been a big story, too. And it happens across a lot of these northern African countries that they're now pouring into European countries. So that's the immigration issue
2: but even when they say they're pouring into Spain, I'm just the only thing I'm trying to, like, when you see that Strait of Gibraltar, this pouring over into Spain is actually part of it. I'm not gonna say all of it, but part of it is actually land that's geographically in Africa that's controlled by Spain that requires a Spanish visa to get into it, but is literally a part of Morocco. It's not them crossing the ocean, the Mediterranean. The people who are, like, flooding in are literally flooding in by land because that area that's in question is an area that's in Africa but is controlled by the Spanish. I didn't understand that at first. I thought they were crossing the Strait of Gibraltar, because if you look at it on a map, and I'm looking at it now, it's a very small, like, it's a short distance. But that tip of Africa that's closest to Spain is controlled by Spain, like a colony. They don't call it that, but it's like a little thing.
0: Brother Sinclair, the Moroccans have been doing that for ages, for you know, they've been doing that for quite a bit. A long time ago, they've been making that trade. Just like the Mexicans who come over across the border, the so-called border between America and the United States. That's a similar thing that's going on right there in Morocco and Spain.
2: Oh, no. I'm clear about the Iberian Peninsula and the people of the so-called Mediterranean having a lot more in common with the African folks around the Mediterranean, as opposed to the Europeans from the icy, you know, Nordic areas. Like, literally, these peoples have been interacting for literally tens of thousands of years because they have such a close proximity with the Mediterranean Sea. Just the distance between Africa and Spain is closer than Spain and Norway, or Spain and Ukraine, or Spain even with Britain. Exactly.
0: Right. Oh, that's all right there, Brother Sinclair. I got to step aside and get caught up with the latest news again at 23 minutes away from the top of the hour. I'll let you finish your thought when you get back. Also, Marvin in Baltimore wants to join the conversation. Family, you too can do the same. Just reach out to us. Our telephone number is 800-450-7876. And we'll take your phone calls after we check the news. What's next?
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0: And Grand Rising family, thanks for waking up with us on this Monday morning at 21 minutes after the top of the hour with our guest, the Brother Sinclair Skinner. He's a world traveler just back from South Africa, and he's on his way to Morocco. Before we left, he was telling us about the South African trip and the Afrophobia he's dealing with there, and also I Love Black People program that can help all of us globally. So, Brother Sinclair, I'm going to let you finish your thought, then tell us what you expect to see happen in Morocco. Oh, we lost Sinclair, so let's get him back, because there's a different immigration issue in Morocco. You got Moroccans fleeing over the border trying to get to Spain now, so that's a whole different immigration issue there. And then again, as Sister Fahima pointed out, and Brother Sinclair co-signed the fact that a lot of this thing is co-opted. It's like psychological warfare. It's been done by outsiders, the hidden hand that's trying to ferment dissent amongst our people, and this is what's going on in South Africa with the Afrophobia, the xenophobia, some people will call it, because again, it's just basically Afrophobia, because as Brother Sinclair mentioned, they're not going after the Asians, or the Middle Easterners, the Lebanese folks. A lot of them control most of the commercial businesses in South Africa. They're not going after those, but they're going after black South Africans, people from Zimbabwe, and especially targeted people from Nigeria. As I mentioned earlier, the Nigerians have responded, and the Ghanaians responded as well, because there's a big meeting between Ramaphosa and Ghana's prime minister that was called off because of what's going on. And Nigeria, and one of their top singers, their pop singer, was supposed to tour to Nigeria, and Nigerians said no, they're going to boycott her. So she dropped Lagos from her schedule. She was going to do a couple of shows in Lagos, and people wanted to see her because she's pretty popular on the continent. But because of what's going on in South Africa with the Afrophobians, and when they see that their fellow countrymen being kicked out of the country, that was a problem for many of them. And also Ghana, and like Nigeria, they sent planes to bring their folks home and tell them that, you don't have to be mistreated in South Africa. But then again, they set a deadline, the march on March, and that's the group that's behind this. It's not a government edict, by the way. The government of South Africa, Cyril Ramaphosa, this is not something that he's doing, and he understands the harm it's done to South Africa's reputation globally. So he's trying to mend fences, and again, he's got to stay politically intact, because this is what some of the people are demanding. They blame the immigrants of taking their jobs and, burning their social issues, their schools and their medical problems as well. So they blame it, the immigrants are the scapegoat. But here's the thing, and blame it for the crime as well. Crime is not, since they've kicked out many of those immigrants, or those immigrants have left, the crime hasn't decreased in South Africa. So we don't know what happened to Brother Sinclair. But, and also the unemployment rate amongst South Africans hasn't improved either. So what happened to all those jobs? He mentioned it kind of looks like with stuff that was going on here, it's a sort of a reflection. So hopefully we get Brother Sinclair back. But in the meantime, let's talk to Bill in Baltimore. He's on line one. Grand Rising, Bill, your thoughts with the discussion you've heard so far this morning.
1: Yes, sir. Top of the morning, Mr. Nelson. First and foremost, I just wanted to let Mr. Skinner know that I totally agree with him. And I guess we have a lot of examples to point to in terms of outside forces. Like, I was born in 1952, but when you watch Tarzan and the Little Rascals and Cowboys and Indians, then you don't realize that you've been programmed. And so fast forward to today, when you listen to the music industry and we degrading one another, then a lot of us don't realize that we've been programmed. So, we have to see the connections. And I guess what I really wanted to ask Mr. Skinner, and that's really the reason, Carl, that me and some other people and people in St. Louis and other places, we're trying to create a Black Unity Day, because we're saying, regardless in terms of what you believe in, all of us Black people is oppressed up under the same people, the same system. So for us to be fighting against one another because some of us believe in capitalism, some of us believe in socialism, some of us call ourselves being a part of the Democrat Party, the Independent Party, the Republican Party, and we give ourselves reasons to be divided, then we defeat our own purpose. So we have to realize that we have a common enemy, and that's the system that we happen to live up under. So we're asking people, and I want to ask Mr. Skinner in terms of his position in terms of supporting Black Unity Day, which is going to be March 8th of 2027, because we definitely have to unify ourselves, Paul. And, we're sitting here every day, we're witnessing, things that's happening to us in the government, like We living 50 years ago. So, you know, if we don't unite, then, you know, where will we be in 10 years if we don't rise up and see the urgency that we have to come together to protect one another and to support one another?
0: But Bill, let me ask you this, though. I understand what you're saying, and we got Brother Sinclair back. I'll ask you this question because you mentioned it. When did you figure out that you, because as a child, we all went through that. We were cowboys and Indians. We wanted the cowboys to win. Tarzan movies, we all cheering for Tarzan. When it hit you that, wow, there's something wrong with this picture right here that I'm watching as a child?
1: Well, I guess basically because, you know, I'm going to say, I went into the service when I was 18. But, you know, before I went into the service, I remember my father used to be a parking lot attendant. And from time to time, he would take us to work one at a time. And he would have to open car doors for white folks to go in his big restaurant and park their cars. And they give him a quarter, a dollar. He'd say, thank you, sir. Thank you, ma'am. And I'm witnessing there ain't nothing but white folks really going into these establishments. And the black people that go in there is just people that work there. So I guess that by the time I got into the military, then and to witness what I was witnessing in the military in terms of black people organizing amongst themselves and being rebellion against the government after I went into the service, then it kind of came together for me a lot better in terms of witnessing what has happened to us and what's continued to happen to us, because we don't control nothing. I mean, even the community that we say the black community, we say it's the black community because a percentage of us live here, but we don't control nothing in the community that we claim. So it's really not our community. So I guess by the time I was 18,
0: Hold that thought right there. Why don't you put Brother Sinclair's with us. So you had a question for him, so I'll let you pose a question. He can respond to it.
1: No, sir. First, I just wanted to say, Mr. Sinclair, I totally agree with everything you were saying. And we're pushing a concept here in Baltimore and St. Louis for Black Unity Day, asking black people all around the country to organize on March the 8th of 2027, and let's make that be an official day that we have programs of Black Unity throughout the country. And I wanted to know what your position was.
2: Yeah, well, my parents met at O'Fallon Tech in St. Louis. So my when I talk about my hometown in the United States, of course, I say St. Louis because that's where I spent much of my younger life. And my dad was in the military, so he was stationed at Scott Air Force. He grew up in the Cochrane Projects in St. Louis and escaped poverty, of course, during Vietnam. He was, you know, trying to avoid the draft. He went Air Force instead of the Army, and the letter he got from the Army was superseded by him going ahead to the Air Force because he was told that you got a better chance of making it out if you're in the Air Force. So St. Louis, anything in St. Louis about pro-black, I'm about that life anyway. So yeah, definitely whatever y'all are doing in the Lou, we with it. So just please, our phone number is 202-558-5143, 202-558-5143, or hit us with info@ilovebblackpeople.com. But yeah, I think even the point you made about, you know, calling something a black neighborhood and we don't control the systems or the things there, I think contextually that's true. But I also say to people when they talk about our circumstances, if you want to see a conquered people, think about the so-called Aborigines in Australia. Think about what's going on with the so-called Indigenous American folks, even though there's some folks who say they Choctaw, and I'm not against that. But those people are conquered. The fact that we've never surrendered to these folks is that this opportunity we have to continue this resistance. So at the end of the day, they still might be bombing Iran, but they have never surrendered. The Persians didn't surrender. They got the Shah, took over. There's a bunch of things that happened to Persian people. But if you look at what's going on today, they never surrendered to these folks, and neither have we. Whatever the bad things, the depression, but I'm just saying we still, and there's plenty of brothers and sisters that have given in and maybe even given up. But as long as we don't surrender, you know what I'm saying, we're not going to be, well, anyway. So I think definitely I love this.
1: Well, no, I appreciate the time. We haven't surrendered, but if we don't resist and if we don't organize, then we're going to be conquered. You know, so, I mean, you know, even though, like you said, at this point we hadn't surrendered, but we have to see the necessity that we have to totally unify in terms of to continue to be a to resist. So either we might
2: lose. I'm agreeing. I'm not saying I'm preaching to the choir. I'm not trying to put choirs. I can't sing. I'm just saying the point you're making is definitely the truth. So let's continue to do that. I just think sometimes people, not you, talk about our condition. The white supremacy is dying. These folks don't have much time left. It's unsustainable. It's unnatural. It's ungodly. These folks are doomed. This thing is not going to end well for them. We was here before them, and we're going to be definitely here after them. So, again, because of the work you're doing, not in spite of, but because of your work you're doing, we're going to be, we're here before them, and we're going to be there after them. Full stop.
1: I'm going to reach out to you.
2: Yeah, so, yeah, brother, 100%, brother. Appreciate you.
1: All right, thank you.
0: All right. Thanks, Bill.
2: Yes, sir.
0: 28 away from the top there. Brother Sinclair, you're moving on to Morocco, a different set of immigration problems in Morocco. What do you think's going to what do you hope to see when you get there?
2: Now, listen, the reason I'm going is for my 10th wedding anniversary. So as a part of that, my wedding anniversary is the 20th of August. So Black August, 20th of Black August. So, again, as a part of my wedding anniversary, we're going to do our best to make it to the northern coast where, and again, I didn't know before this that the Spanish still actually controlled and colonized areas of Africa. I didn't know. I know there was the dispute between Morocco and so-called Spanish Sahara. I think that I know that issue was the issue, but I never in any of those conversations heard about the issue in that northern part, Ceuta, the area. So there are some opportunities for us. I'm not going to be able to go in it because, again, you need a certain visa, like you're going to Spain. But, Western Sahara. Western Sahara, I knew about that issue, but I didn't know that area, Ceuta, was controlled by the Spanish. I did not know that. But there's some towns that are near Tangier, some areas that are near that. We're going to be in Casablanca, so it's about 5 hours each way to go up the coast. So, again, these are things that we're looking at. You know, just want to make sure we're safe. Got my wife with me, so I don't play games with that with my wife. She's been so amazing.
0: Yeah, well, congratulations, and please, when you come back, give us a report on what it was like in Morocco, especially in Casablanca, because, you know, usually you go to the major cities, though. It's kind of different from being on the outside of when you go to the major cities. But also the problem they have there in Morocco, they have immigrants who are pouring over into Spain, and that's been a big story, too. And it happens across a lot of these northern African countries that they're now pouring into the European countries. So that's the immigration issue is
2: but even when they say they're pouring into Spain, I'm just the only thing I'm trying to, like, when you see that Strait of Gibraltar, this pouring over into Spain is actually part of it. I'm not gonna say all of it, but part of it is actually land that's geographically in Africa that's controlled by Spain that requires a Spanish visa to get into it, but is literally a part of Morocco. Is not them crossing the ocean, the Mediterranean. The people who are like flooding in are literally flooding in by land because that area that's in question is an area that's in Africa but is controlled by the Spanish. I didn't understand that at first. I thought they were crossing the Strait of Gibraltar, because if you look at it on a map, and I'm looking at it now, is a very small, like it's a short distance. But that tip of Africa that's closest to Spain is controlled by Spain, like a colony. They don't call it that, but they're literally saying,
0: Brother Sinclair, the Moroccans have been doing that for ages, for you know, they've been doing that for quite a bit. A long time ago, they've been making that trip. Just like the Mexicans who come over across the border, the so-called border between America and the United States. That's a similar thing that's going on right there in Morocco and Spain.
2: Oh, no, I'm clear about the Iberian Peninsula and the people of the so-called Mediterranean having a lot more in common with the African folks around the Mediterranean, as opposed to the Europeans from the icy, you know, Nordic areas. Like, literally, these peoples have been interacting for literally tens of thousands of years because they have such a close proximity with the Mediterranean Sea. Just the distance between Africa and Spain is closer than Spain and Norway, or Spain and Ukraine, or Spain even with Britain. Exactly.
0: Right. Oh, that's all right there, Brother Sinclair. I got to step aside and get caught up with the latest news again at 23 minutes away from the top of the hour. I'll let you finish your thought when you get back. Also, Marvin in Baltimore wants to join the conversation. Family, you too can do the same. Just reach out to us. Our telephone number is 800-450-7876. And we'll take your phone calls after we check the news. It's next.
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0: Thank Grand Rising family. 16 minutes away from the top of the hour. Thanks for starting your Monday morning with us, your week with us. Our guest is Brother Sinclair Skinner. He's a world traveler. He's also a humanitarian. He's an entrepreneur. He's also got a program, I Love Black People. Before we go back to him, though, let me just remind you, coming up later this morning, we'll speak with Chairman Fred Hampton. One of the things that Chairman Fred wants to talk about is the alarming rise of black people found hanging but ruled as suicides. So Brother Fred Hampton wants to get into that. Before we talk to Fred, though, Dr. Wilma Leon will join us. She's a political scientist. We're going to talk politics with Dr. Leon. And later this week, you're going to hear from the University of Houston's Dr. Gerald Horn, also the President General of the Universal African People's Organization, Brother Zaki Broody, will be with us. So if you are in Baltimore, make sure that radio's locked in real tight on 1010 WOLB, or if you're in the DMV, we're on 1450 WOL. Brother Sinclair, I'm going to let you finish your thought there. Marvin in Baltimore wants to join the conversation.
1: Yeah, so again, the points I'm making are about us being able to take the resources we have and actually build on what we are currently doing. And I think that the importance of what we're doing, I Love Black People, is just a tool that allows us to leverage the Pan-African unity that we currently have and do it in a way that's scalable. The technology, again, it means nothing without the Pan-African unity. And even if most of our people are not Pan-African, there's enough where we can leverage those brains, those minds, to do things that help the collective good. And so, you know, again, as many people we can get to download the app right now, to share the information, register, become a member, and literally connect with other Pan-Africanists to continue to build and develop the momentum that we need, not just in Africa, but here in the United States and anywhere. Like if you're in London, if you're in Rio de Janeiro, we as a people should be able to be safe and have identified places that we can go if we're sick or if we need legal help, if we need a place to stay, if we need some child care for our children. We shouldn't be always in fear of someone trying to harm us because they're racist. So, and we can create that. Like, that's something that Victor Green was doing and so often gets lost in the conversation about capitalism. This is not financial advice. This is probably economic advice.
0: Right, and also works, too, domestically. If you're on the south side of Chicago or you're visiting New Orleans, maybe going to the jazz festival or something, and you need a doctor or a dentist or some other issue, you can use this program to find anything that you want.

0: correct?
1: And Carl, and this is something that's new that we've been talking to some young our interns, but even with students now leaving home and identifying housing that's off campus, you know, there are real things that we need to make sure our children are safe. So when they're going to schools outside of the town they were raised in, what doctors, what lawyers, what places to stay they have access to, we need to make sure that we leverage I Love Black People, because the accommodation is one of the areas, to make sure that our people are aware of places to stay. And in the conversation with our intern, though, they wanted us to build it out just for the students now. But I would also say, as a technologist, as an engineer, we practice a thing called a lean startup methodology. We try to, again, get feedback from our early adopters, our early members, to let us know what would be features to build. But right now we're doing what they call a sprint. Since we're about to start a big campaign in South Africa, we brought on some additional developers to go through our code. You know, GitHub is a place where you have all your, like, a repository of code. Go through our code and make sure that we're optimizing the utility of the app. And we're basically finishing up that sprint today. It's 2 weeks where we literally go through each and every thing that we've built and reexamine its effectiveness. Because when we start the campaign September 1, we want to make sure that our app is robust enough to handle the traffic that'll be coming in. So it's a process. Like, this is just a process, and we love waking up every morning doing it.
0: Yeah, and let me just shout out all the students at Howard University. Today's the first day of classes for students at Howard. Those of you freshmen are going in and new to the Washington, D.C. area, you should have a copy of I Love Black People. It tells you all about the places and spaces that you want to move to it while you're on campus or outside of campus. So, again, congratulations on this journey for those of students that are going to Howard University. First day of classes for the students there, the freshman class, especially the freshmen who, you know, had some issues earlier. Some of you had some issues, not all of you had issues, but it made the news. So, you know, make life a little easier for you. Download the app, I Love Black People. You'll find out all the places, nice places for you. If you have issues anywhere in Washington, D.C., it's all contained in that app. 10 minutes away from the topic, as I mentioned, the Marvin from Baltimore is holding for us. He wants to join the discussion. He's on line 3. Grand Rising Marvin, you're on with Brother St. Clair Skinner.
2: Hey, Brother St. Clair, man. How you doing, man?
1: All right. Right on, brother. Happy Monday.
2: Happy to you. But one of the things I just wanted to say is, why don't we start opening up programs to teach black people how to be less scared of a white man? You know what I mean? Teach them how not to be afraid of them. And one of the ways that we probably can teach them how not to be afraid of them to make these things work that you're talking about is let them know that we got their back whenever they lose their job or something like that, you know, because that's a lot of time reason why black people don't want to stand up with their own black people, because they're afraid they're going to lose what they own or what they have because they don't control those jobs that they're working. So if we can assure them that we got their back when they come out of line that they had to suffer for what they said to a white man, maybe we might get things going a little bit more better if we try those things, you know, let them know we got their back. I think that's what the main problem is. Why we have so much problem, why we can't get black people to stick together, we don't have each other's back.
0: All right, let's give him a chance to respond. Thank you. Go ahead, Brother Sinclair.
1: I think Brother's right. Like, when brothers do stand up, you know, there's no one there to be supported, right? You know, even when we talk about African leadership, you know, people say, well, why? The African leaders are corrupt. We probably have some of the most brilliant, amazing, courageous leaders come out of Africa. You know, Kwame Nkrumah, Patrice Lumumba, Thomas Sankara, Shamor Michelle, you know, there's just so many. But when they kill an African leader, the same people who killed them never get caught. And so I think you're right in the sense that we talked earlier about this legal system. When we've had leaders and courageous brothers and sisters, they use these laws and they or don't use the laws to apprehend or to stop the people from harming folks. So, you know, I definitely love some of the work that Malik Yousafzai is doing to make sure that we have, you know, legal support when we're being attacked. And again, one of our categories in the I Love Black People application is identifying black-friendly, Pan-African-friendly attorneys, people who are going to know that you're innocent until proven guilty. So we definitely need to have more connections with those brothers and sisters that are actually, you know, defending and being there for our people. So when we do stand up, they're not being brutalized and attacked as if there's no consequence. There should be definitely a consequence. And those lawyers that are doing it the right way probably are some of the first line of defense to make sure that we, you know, are navigating that system. Now, that still doesn't mean that when you stand up that people, and I've been that person in corporate America, you stand up, folks whisper, oh, yeah, that was a great thing you did, and they're not there for you. Like, I definitely remember that. That's one of the reasons I stopped working on the plantation. I couldn't give them my 30s. I did it in my 20s, and, you know, people would say one thing, you know, quietly, but then on the job, they just, be, you know, they don't say nothing. But I also remember those people now when I hear them tell me about politicians. Some of the biggest cowards in the corporate, I shouldn't say cowards, people who are very afraid in the corporate space would tell me what a politician should speak out about. I'm like, you don't even speak out on your job. Like, you talk about this person need to be a warrior. Or have you been a warrior in your job? And most of the people are afraid, just like many of these politicians are what? Afraid. There's no consequence when you harm black leadership. And I think I've been wrestling with this issue with the Palestinian issue, where we've had people come to our communities to tell us that we need to fight for these the genocide that's taking place in Gaza. But this genocide and murdering of black people going on here in the United States and throughout the African diaspora, and these so-called allies aren't speaking up about that. But they want us to then condemn black people who might be somehow connected to what's going on. And I'm like, you know, keep our people's name out your mouth. Like, I definitely, we can disagree, but if you're going to try to make our people villains when your people have been silent for decades on the issues of black people, it's hard for me to respect that. So we just, I think navigating these spaces is definitely something we got to figure out. But I think on principle, allowing people outside of our community to attack our people, we got to be careful. On principle, people should do the right thing. So I get that. So if a black person is lying, they're lying. That's wrong. We should be able to say that. But the politics of it, when we allow someone outside of our community to condemn somebody in our community, I think, again, you're in a real tricky place, because we're already under attack and we're already not getting the support we need. So I think it's a very interesting dilemma in some of these areas.
0: Right. Five away from the top. I'll come up on a break, but I got to ask you about cryptocurrency. You're a proponent of crypto, and I see that Donald Trump is changing his cryptocurrency company now, making it a bank. I just want to get your thoughts on that. Is that out of the realm of somebody who's involved in cryptocurrency to convert the crypto, I guess the Coinbase, into a bank? I want to get your thoughts about that as well right now.
1: Right now? Are we coming back a break?
0: Yeah, no, you're going to do it right now.
1: Yeah, I think, again, the use of crypto is not some, like, silver bullet. Maybe I shouldn't call it a silver bullet. We talked about crypto. It's not a crypto bullet. Maybe bullets are probably negative. What I'm saying is that I don't think people using this technology are either evil or good. It depends on who's using it. And as it relates to crypto and Trump, if you say the word crypto and Trump, you're probably saying something that's bad. But I would say the same thing about Biden and crypto. They weren't good with crypto either. So I just would say that the technology itself is neither good or bad. It's the people who are using it. Now, we have a conference coming up in September 25th and the 26th, where we literally talk about the impact of crypto in the black community at the Black Blockchain Summit. So we want to make
0: And hold that thought right there, Brother Sinclair. We got to take a break now. When we come back, though, please give us, inform us about that program that you're having coming up. I think it's going to be at Howard in the fall. We're getting closer to the fall.
2: Yeah.
0: At least tell us, you know, give us some more information about that cryptocurrency. Family, you too can join our discussion with Brother Sinclair Skinner. Reach out to us. Our telephone number is 800-450-7876. We'll take your phone calls after we look at the traffic and weather.

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9: It's Friday, August 14th. Do you know what time it is? It's Al Sharpton's time. And for the next 3 hours, it's time to put aside all pretenses, deception, denial, or fronting. The time has come to keep it real on Keeping It Real with Reverend Al Sharpton. A very good afternoon to all of you across the country and good morning to our West Coast listeners. Welcome to all those listening on Sirius XM, Channel 126, Urban View, where talk empowers and becomes action. I am Dominique Sharpton. I'm Reverend Sharpton's eldest daughter. I'm sitting in for the Rev today. As many of you know, Reverend Sharpton is traveling. He is in Wisconsin today as he is eulogizing Corey Ruiz. And we've been talking a lot about what's happened with Corey Ruiz, and Reverend Sharpton has joined the family of Corey and the attorneys led by attorney Benjamin Crump in Wisconsin, where they are holding the funeral service for Corey Ruiz. Many of you know he was a 38-year-old father who was shot and killed by a Madison, Wisconsin police officer on July 22nd. His funeral being held
8: August 17th. Do you know what time it is? It's Al Sharpton's time. And for the next 3 hours, it's time to put aside all pretenses, deception, denial, all fronting. The time has come to keep it real on Keeping It Real with Reverend Al Sharpton. A very good afternoon to you all across the country. Good morning to our West Coast listeners. Welcome to those listening on Sirius XM, Channel 126, The Urban View, where talk empowers and becomes action. I'm coming to you live from our National Action Network corporate headquarters in New York. And for the next 3 hours, it's Exhale Friday. I missed Exhale Friday. It is Hot Button Monday. And Hot Button Monday, we kick off the week, is when we open up the phones and let you talk about whatever's on your mind, whatever's in your heart. Maybe something happened over the weekend that you want to talk about. All you have to do is call us at 1-877-532-5797. 1-877-532-5797. And, of course, you can also go on the message board at www.nationalactionnetwork.net. So you can express yourself. And I see some already on the message board, Georgia Daniel, saying, good afternoon, Reverend Sharpton. The countdown is on. Looking forward to standing for liberty, justice, and equality at the National March in D.C., Keeping It Real in Toledo, Ohio. I'm looking forward to thousands of us coming. I was in Thursday in Atlanta at the National Association of Black Journalists. Many of them are coming. Hakeem Jeffries was there. He's coming. The family of Nolan Wells, mother and father. I spoke there with them, and attorney Ben Crump all will be there. AOC called and said she's coming and going to speak. Senator Bernie Sanders, most of the Congressional Black Caucus. Because this is not just about a show. This is about having people stand up and saying, we are going to bring back the voting rights bill. If we win enough seats, even if they're Republican, that are committed to the voting rights bill, we can have a new bill in the Congress that the Supreme Court have to go through maturations to have to deal with. We're not giving up our right to vote. We are not giving up our right to affordable health care. We're not giving our right up to dealing with this diversity, equity, and inclusion. And it's time we put it on the national map. So I'm looking forward to everybody meeting us August 28th. I'm glad you kicked off today saying what you're saying. August 28th, if you have not made a reservation on a bus or if you need to organize a bus, you have today. I'm thinking Wednesday we cut it off. You better call in today, 1-877-626-4651, 1-877-626-4651, or go online to nationalactionnetwork.net because these seats from all over the country are going quickly. Deborah Fleming is saying online, hi, Reverend Al Sharpton. I enjoyed Politics Nation on last night. I ended listening to your quest talking about the issues. Well, that's what I do. Let me thank Jennifer Jones Austin Esquire for sitting in for me Thursday, and my daughter Dominique Sharpton for sitting in for me on Friday. I usually try not to take off a lot. When I do, I very rarely do 2 days, but it was necessary. I think that it was important I would be in Atlanta with the family of Nolan as they did a fireside chat with me and Attorney Crump at the National Association of Black Journalists, journalists from all over the country. I appreciate that. Then I flew right in from there into Madison, Wisconsin, where I did the eulogy of the service for the funeral services of Ruiz. This young man killed, they say he was homeless and had a knife. Four cops stood around, shot him 3 times. Homeless, knife. I've seen them talk people out of buildings that was holding hostages, talk people out of buildings that had bombs. You telling me four cops could not disarm a man with a knife if that's what he had? So that's where I was and didn't do the show. I was on duty. But I thank my daughter for Dominique for Friday and Attorney Jennifer Jones Austin for Thursday. And I see Shannon saying Jennifer Jones Austin was great, Ramal. Good to hear that. I'm glad. I'll let her know she got great reviews. Joanne Kemp is saying online that with Stephen A. Smith, why does he have to wait to reply to the National Association of Black Journalists? Say what you're going to say. Sounds like he needs time to fabricate things. All right, I assume I've not, when I was there at NABJ, they had not made the announcements yet. And I understand, reading online a day or two later, that they gave a thumbs down award to Stephen A. Smith. And he says, hold on, I'm coming, or something like that. He's going to answer them. So I guess that's what she's responding to. You know, I'll put it this way. Whatever it is, it is. What the voting rights bill neutered, with health care being, well, I won't even say being stopped. They let it expire. With the whole question of diversity, equity, and inclusion causing hundreds of thousands of jobs and contracts. I have 99 problems, Jay-Z used to say. Well, Stephen Smith ain't one of them. So I saw it, and I kept moving. BWYCHE is saying, hi, Reverend Al, how can people from California support the march? Ella W. Okay, Ella W. Well, Ella, they can support. One, there are people coming from California, many of them flying in. And you can support it if you can't fly in. And it's certainly a long bus ride, even though I know 2 buses are coming from California. You can call the toll-free number 1-877-626-4651, 1-877-626-4651, and let them know you want to help. How can you help? Maybe you make a contribution to help pay for one of the buses, or to help somebody that may need lunch money, or they may be able to hook you up with a bus near you and you're going to take the time to go. That's the best advice I can give. But get there, or support everybody getting there. This is our national statement, and we must do it. Trump I'm going to get into that. Trump has announced now that he's moving the vessel from South Korea. From a key, he's reducing the military operations and exercises with a key regional ally, South Korea, just hours before that were due to get underway, citing hours before they would get into getting ready to start these exercises. And he cited that he has a personal relationship and very positive one with North Korean leader Kim Jong-un and Seoul's lack of assistance with Iran. Now, based on good relationship with Kim Jong-un of North Korea, I am not happy with the fact that the United States has long ago agreed to participate in joint military exercises with South Korea, Trump wrote on social media. The exercises are not only costly, with much of the cost paid for by United States of America, that is totally inappropriate and hostile to a country that, as long as Donald Trump has been president, has been unthreatening and respectful. Now, South Korea has been an ally of the United States for 70 years, and the two nations have a mutual defense treaty, primarily designated to protect from North Korea, a burgeoning military power that now poses nuclear warheads and intercontinental ballistic missiles. So let me get this right. We're at war in Iran because it's dangerous for them to have a nuclear weapon. But we're going to move military exercise away from North Korea because it's not dangerous for them to have a nuclear weapon. I mean, how do we make that make sense? Oh, I'm talking about President Trump. It doesn't need to make sense. All he has to do is say it, and that he believes, and surprisingly, a lot of his MAGA fellows believe that is true. He's actually standing up at rallies telling people $4 worth of gas to keep the atom bomb out of the hands of the Iranians ain't much, while he's running around cutting all kind of deals, making billions of dollars for his kids. I mean, let's be serious. And I think that it is ludicrous at best and shameful that we're operating at a time that we're so immobile and silent in the face of what is going on. As for me, I'm not going to be silent and I'm not going to be immobile. And that's why I'm doing what I do. Let's get ready to take a break. It is Hot Button Monday. I'm going to the phones. Let's take a break right after this. We'll be right back.
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0: Reverend Al Sharpton, and we're back. It's Hot Button Monday, whatever's on your mind, whatever's in your heart, from all over the country. And I'm getting on the message board some in Africa that are listening. We are on our way to Washington for the big march, August 28th. But I want to also deal with some of the issues in Washington. And you that listen on WOL in Washington need to be a part of the march, but cognizant of the issues. So I want to bring on our guest line, Councilmember Robert C. White, Jr., Council of the District of Columbia. He's a fifth-generation Washingtonian. Robert C. White, Jr. is in his second term as at-large member of the Council of the District of Columbia, and he chairs the Council's Committee on Housing. Thank you for being with us, Councilman.
1: Ralph, thank you for having me.
0: As we come into Washington for next Friday, the 28th, and I hope a lot of Washingtonians join us around voting rights and other issues. But what is the issues in the district that you are very concerned about that our national audience and the Washington, D.C. audience need to know about?
1: Yes, indeed. Well, thank you for having me and for all of your support over the years for D.C. and D.C. statehood. You know, right now when we are having a national conversation about voting rights and with the backdrop of this president and Congress redistricting black members out of Congress, seizing control of Congress through a mid-census redistricting in the Supreme Court, gutting the Voting Rights Act, that we in Washington, D.C. Remain unrepresented without a vote in Congress. This is more residents than two states, a bigger budget than about a quarter of the states, but this plurality black jurisdiction remains without a voting member of the House of Representatives, without two senators. And so, you know, my message to folks coming to Washington next week and to particularly our Democratic leaders is, you know, look, if D.C. were Republican, they would have made it a state over these past 2 years. And so as we get control of the reins, we've got to make sure D.C. statehood is squarely at the top of our agenda.
0: Yeah, I absolutely agree. I know when we had the primaries in 2004 when I ran and I put that in the debates, it seems like too many Democrats national are not dealing with it as an issue. And I can't think of a capital anywhere in the world in general, particularly in the Western Hemisphere, that the capital of the country can't vote and everybody else can.
1: That is right. So United States of America is a global pioneer of democracy, but the other democracies that started after us has found a way to give voting rights to the residents of this capital city. And we have to do the same. It is undemocratic. But to your point, 20 years ago, and even more recently, Democrats weren't willing to fight for D.C. statehood. And this is a time where the people who elected us are demanding that we fight back, because the folks on the other side are fighting. And in too many cases, we're getting our butts kicked, and we've got to respond, and this time it's not responding by doing something bad. It's responding by doing what's fair, what is hundreds of years overdue, and giving full democracy to the residents of our capital city.
0: Now, you just had election of a new mayor. She's going to be at the march. Explain the politics locally that we're coming into. She's considered progressive. We're hearing a lot of progressive versus establishment around the country. What is the political landscape in Washington, D.C., in your judgment?
1: Yeah, well, my sister, Janice Lewis George, is going to be our next mayor. She's the Democratic nominee. D.C. is overwhelmingly Democratic. She is a progressive, describes herself as a Democratic socialist. I think Democrats have got to remember we are a big tent party, and that means that we're going to have factions. But if we don't figure out how to work together, I tell you, our majorities are not going to last very long. And as I look back into history, on the various rises of socialism, it always happens in a time where the average person trying to do everything right is just drowning while a small number of people get rich. And so none of us should be surprised at progressives or socialists getting elected. This is the outcry of the average person saying, I'm just trying to survive. So I think she's going to be successful next year as she moves into the mayor seat. I will move into Congress as our congressional delegate, succeeding my former boss and mentor, the legendary Eleanor Holmes Norton.
0: Well, from all indications of people there in our Washington, D.C. office, there couldn't have been a better person to succeed Eleanor Holmes Norton, a iconic figure in our politics. No one better than you, Councilman White, because I think the things she stood up for and fought for, you will update, bring into this era, and go forward. What are you most looking to bring to Congress?
1: First of all, I'm honored by your remarks. That is an icon that I'm following, and I'm going to try to build on the platform that she's given us. So what I can contribute because of the work that she and others have done is getting us over the line to statehood, is getting a recognition for the real issues in D.C., things like the National Guard overrunning our city, companies like DoorDash stepping on D.C. when it's convenient. I'm going to work to put an end to that and to be a serious voice in a time where racism is happening out in the open, right? The National Guard presence, these white nationalists come mass to our city. I'm going to call these things out because I believe that if we're silent, we're complicit. And I'm not going to normalize this for my daughters or any other kids around this country so that they have to live in a nation that is outright racist. No, we are going to work to move us to a better place.
0: All right. Feel free to stay in touch with us. Council member, soon to be congressional member, Robert C. White Jr. Thank you for being with us. Let's take a break. It's Hot Button Monday. I'm coming to the phones. Keeping it real. Shopton. We'll be right back.
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0: Keeping it real. I'm your host, Reverend Al Sharpton, Hot Button Monday. I'm going to the phone. But I want to stop and do one story that really when it went across my desk, struck me as something that I definitely wanted to share. I have with us from the Pro-Human Foundation, Darryl Davis. He's an American R&B and blues musician and a civil rights activist, and his efforts to fight racism by engaging, I want y'all to get this now, engaging members of the Ku Klux Klan have convinced over 200 Klansmen to leave and denounce the KKK. And that's what the Pro-Human Foundation is about. He's on our live line, Darryl Davis. How you doing, Mr. Davis?
17: Good afternoon, Reverend Sharpton. It's a pleasure to be here with you.
0: Now, tell me, give me the how you came up with this concept, and then what methods do you use to talk to these Klansmen?
17: Well, you know, I've been to 65 countries on six continents and all 50 states. And what I have learned is this. Every human being on this planet wants these five core values in their lives. One, they want to be loved. Two, they want to be respected. Three, they want to be heard. Four, they want to be treated fairly and truthfully. And five, they all want the same things for their family as you and I would want for ours. And if we can learn to apply those five core values or any of those values when we find ourselves in a situation, an adversarial situation, or in a culture or society in which we are uncomfortable or unfamiliar, I'll guarantee you that your navigation of that situation, that culture, that society will be much more smooth, productive, and positive.
0: Now, in talking

0: something. They're being convinced that something is being taken away from them by people who are less than they are.
1: Now, they have an imprint in their head that blacks are inferior. Some of that comes from growing up culturally that way with their families and all. And those that reinforce that politically are rewarded with their support and their votes. I mean, they're those in, quote, mainstream politics that play right to that feeling, reaffirms that feeling.
0: Exactly. And they've been doing that ever since 1865 at the end of the Civil War.
1: Once you get them to leave the Klan and become spokespeople with the pro-humane foundation, what do they say as they begin to see people more equal? What do they say, and what message do they give?
0: Well, they apologize. Some of them even come out with me on my lecture tours and stand on my stage with me, denouncing and renouncing their former organization and ideology. And they work very hard at trying to de-radicalize people who are still in that movement, or speaking to young people in schools to prevent them from going down that rabbit hole. Like, for example, we had a young man, we didn't have him, but you know who I'm talking about. He was being paid to go on college campuses and recruit people into that ideology. And he was assassinated last year.
1: Right.
0: We are the antithesis of that. We're trying to give young people the truth, and so they don't go down that road.
1: Have you had any resistance from pro-Klan people? What has been the backlash?
0: Oh, of course. Yeah, of course I've had resistance, because they don't like me because I'm getting their people out.
1: Right. Right.
0: So, there's always going to be that risk. But I think that risk, the payoff is greater than the risk.
1: For people that want to know more about Pro-Human Foundation and the works that you do and have done, how do they look you up or contact the foundation?
0: All one word, prohumanfoundation.org.
1: All right. I appreciate you coming on, Darryl Davis of Pro-Human Foundation, prohumanfoundation.org. Go ahead.
0: One thing they might want to check out on our website is our Renewing the Dream initiative, where we want to renew Martin Luther King's dream, and also renew the marker where he stood at the Lincoln Memorial, because 8 million people, according to the National Park Service, visit the Lincoln Memorial every year, and thousands per day step right on that marker, not even knowing it's there. So it has deteriorated, and the Pro-Human Foundation is going to revitalize it.
1: And we are going to, during the march on Washington, the rallies Friday week on the 28th of August, the 63rd anniversary of the march, we're going to pause and have a ceremony with the Pro-Human Foundation around that marker. Because
0: yes,
1: it's important people don't walk over that. You know, the Bible said, remove not the ancient landmarks. That marker is a landmark for voting rights, a landmark for civil rights for everybody. And I respect the Pro-Human Foundation for bringing it to the forefront. And it will be certainly a part of our ceremony that day with the King family and members of Congress and others and thousands around the country. So be prepared to stand solemnly for those minutes as they dedicate and raise that marker. Thank you, Darryl Davis.
0: Absolutely. Thank you.
1: All right. Let me get ready to go to the phones. It's Hot Button Monday. Let me get a couple of calls in before I go to break. I think I saw Miss Eunice. Now I don't see her. All right, let me go to Ira. Ira in Washington, D.C. Ira, you're keeping it real with Al Sharpton.
2: Hey, thank you, Al Sharpton. Thanks for taking my call. I got a couple of quick public service announcements. I'd like to do 5 minutes on your show, but I got to do 6 today. I got something kind of important I need to talk about.
1: Well, I don't know if I have 6, so do as much as you can. You can't call and book your own time.
2: I know. I thank you so much for that time. So anyway, this is what I got an article about that kind of puzzled me. It was in reference to, I read an article on ICE people. There's 1,310 cases, rape cases, that was ICE concentration camps. And they said that the

0: guard was indicted. His name was Donald Dunn, and he was guilty of sexually assaulting immigrant women. And they there's a federal law that keeps these people from that exact abuse behind bars. And what happened, the Justice Department went and argued that law doesn't apply to these people in these concentration camps. So therefore, that's why they commit all these crimes to these people in these detention camps, because they're not federally regulated and judged by the by law, because they said they should not follow the same law as regular people. So I think that's some article we need to look at in some case. Okay, I'm just saying that. Also, that was made by a person called Nobody Knows Big Ham on IG. Nobody Knows Big Ham on IG, and he's the one that brought that article up. And I'd like to just bring one quick thing, because I know I ain't got much time. There's a place called TYT Investigates. If you look at that particular site, which is on Facebook, they had a lot of court trials or hearings dealing with our federal government employees, such as the energy person and some other people. And they really ripped them a new one under those investigations. And I think people should take a look at that and look and see how these people who supposed to be certified to do the work for 47 are really incompetent as a 3-year-old. So I'm just going to stop it at that, because I had to call back tomorrow and finish up. But that's something you need to look at. Thank you so much for taking my call. I hear the music. Thank you so much.
1: All right. Thank you. We got to take a break. Keeping it real. Shopton. We'll be right back. 1-877-532-5797. Hot button. Monday. We'll be right back.
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3: Sharpton keeps it real.
2: Because you're raising things that you haven't thought out. There were slave rebellions that did. All right, then give me the answer. You haven't answered me yet. If you thought it out, give me the answer.
3: Asking the tough questions.
2: Well, see, here's the thing. I call him with a statement. You can question your statement. You can question any statement I make. You can question any statement I make, but you cannot call here and tell me don't question the statement you make, brother.
4: Brother's gonna work it out.
3: Be a part of the conversation. Just keep it real. Live from the National Action Network corporate headquarters in New York, keeping it real. And now, America's number one civil rights leader, the Reverend Al Sharpton.
2: Keeping it real, keeping it real. I am your host, Reverend Al Sharpton, and we're back. 1-877-532-5797. 1-877-532-5797. And we are taking your calls, Hot Button Monday, 1-877-532-5797. Let me say, in 1887, very same day as today, a child was born in Kingston, Jamaica, named Marcus Mosiah Garvey. And today I join others in celebrating the life and contributions of Marcus Garvey. When I was 10 years old, as a wonder boy preacher, they would call me. I was a boy preacher in Washington Temple, Church of God in Christ, largest Kojic church at that time in the Northeast. And Bishop F.D. Washington, the founder, brought a group of us to tour the Caribbean islands. And my father just left, and I think he wanted to take me to help me feel loved and had a father figure. So he paid my way and had me preaching each of the islands. And when I got to Jamaica, I had read a book in school, because I was reading very young. I was a preacher. I had read about Marcus Garvey, and I found out where his widow lived. I'm 10 years old now, and I'm on the phone and did the directory, and we're staying at the Kingston Sheraton. I'll never forget it. And I got a cab as a kid and went to 12 Mona Road. That's where Garvey's wife lived, Amy Jacques Garvey. And I had called her and said that I was visiting from the States. I'd like to visit her. And she says, fine, I'd love to have you. Who should I say is calling? I told her, Minister Al Sharpton, Alfred at that time, Sharpton. And when I knocked on her door, she looked out. I was too short. She couldn't see. She went back and said, I knocked again. She came back. Finally, she opened the door the third time and looked down and says, you're Minister Alfred? I said, yes, I'm a Pentecostal boy preacher. She said, well, come on, have tea. And we developed a relationship, and she and I exchanged letters for many years. And though I grew up in the civil rights movement, and Garvey was more in the nationalist movement, one of the things I learned from her and later from Winnie Mandela and others is those that really believe in what they believe can work with others that may have a different path, but understand we're all on the same highway. And one of the ways you know someone that is really don't believe in what they're doing is they can't be around people that don't believe it exactly their way because they're insecure about their way. If you're secure about your way, you can work with others and say, okay, if we agree out of 7 out of the 10, let's get those 7 done. An insecure person, my way or the highway, you know, do what I say. do it the way I want it. And they do nothing but exposing themselves. The way that Garvey and others taught in terms of black self-worth and self-pride and owning and operating was right. And at the same time, Adam Clayton Powell, who was a kid, said he was impressed with Garvey. Read Adam's autobiography. But Adam went into politics. And I always tell people that for whatever reason, at that age, I was inspired by Marcus Garvey. Garvey is what made me read Adam Clayton Powell. Adam Clayton Powell said he was influenced by Garvey. That's why I read Garvey. And then Adam Clayton Powell wrote in his book about Breadbasket, where I joined because my mother brought me there. So everything happens for a reason. But I wanted to salute Marcus Garvey. And I wanted to also, and again, I don't come out of that tradition, but I respect it and respect those in that tradition that respect us. And I grew in my later years, the late 20s, 30s, 40s, worked with all kind of groups. And some I agreed with, some I didn't. And if we couldn't go but so far in parted ways, do it with respect. Some of them attacked me. I never responded. I won't now. You get some that now want me, well, what about this and that? I'm not even going to respond to that because there is more. Reverend Dr. William Augustus Jones, Jr., my pastor, Jennifer Jones' father, said that the blood that binds us is thicker than the waters that divide us. I refuse to swim in thin water of saying this guy ain't that, this is that, or why I didn't do this, or why he didn't do that. I let some of them go on. Let them rest in peace. They made a contribution. And whatever differences we had, it really don't matter. We are in a time now where they're trying to take away our rights. And they're trying to undo everything that was done. So whether it's King Day or Garvey Day, I'm going to celebrate that. And where there was division or disagreement, I'm going to leave that off the table. We don't have the luxury of continuing to tear each other down. If somebody was committed and gave their time to our liberation, even if they didn't see it the way you did, you ought to give them credit because they helped you, even if it was indirectly, and they helped me. So happy Garvey Day to Garveyites that may be listening. Georgia Daniels saying on the message board, Garvey was a fascinating man. That he was. You should read that book. The first book I read was Black Moses. I remember it. I was 10 years old. And but there have been other books, including his autobiographical stuff. Let me bring in our co-host to start the show with me every Monday. And I'm honored that he does because he is all over the place. I saw him in Atlanta with Hakeem Jeffries, the minority leader. And he's always on the case. You never know where he's going to pop up, but you do know wherever he pops up, it's going to be about something. You know him as the Democratic strategist, founder and CEO of Blueprint Strategy, LLC, Antoine Seawright. How you doing, Antoine?
4: Rev, it's good to be with you, and you are very, very lucky that Leader Jeffries had security detail. I was going to hem you up and take your suit.
2: No, you got a wardrobe now. You just say that for the audience. You be rocking as the kids say. You be rocking some real heavy stuff. But let me go to the phone. I see Miss Eunice. I called her earlier, but I had two guests. Let me open up our week with Miss Eunice, and then I'll come right back with you because I got a couple of things to ask you about before we go to the phones. But Miss Eunice, you're keeping it real with Al Sharpton and Antoine Seawright. Good morning. Hello.
5: Good morning, Reverend. How are you today?
2: I'm doing very well. How are you?
5: Well, I'm hanging in here. And I would just like to say thank you, Reverend and Attorney Crump, for being there for the families. You're God sent, and you voiced my sentiments exactly.
2: Thank you.
5: And moving right along, I would like to know how many roads must a man walk down before he calls himself a man? And when will the Republican elected officials stand up and be men and stop rubber stamping what is being done by Donald J. Trump? He is ruining everything he touches, and then had the nerve to put our servicemen in harm's way and say they have not been on the ships long enough. The nerve of him, Mr. Bonespur. Can you imagine that?
2: Right, right.
5: And to think they don't have the essentials that's needed, you go figure that out. And what made the Supreme Court tell Trump he could do what he wanted? He's only one man, and it's caused such a nightmare across the world. And something's got to be done. This man tell one lie after the other, has no respect for anything. And he tries to say something every once in a while about God. I guess he's trying to please his evangelical supporters. So something has got to give, and we've got to vote, and get others to do so. And whatever we can do, how big or how small, we've got to do it. And I plan to do a lot of phone banking. And thank you so much for taking my call.
2: Well, thank you for calling. It's always a blessing when you kick off the week. And a lot going on, Antoine. The Florida, let's start there. The Florida primary is tomorrow. The early voting has ended. I had on the front runner, according to the polls, in the Democratic Party, David Jolly. He'll be facing, most likely, Byron Donalds. How significant is it, the outcome of the Florida primaries tomorrow? And does the Democrats have a possible way of taking back the governor's seat, in your opinion?
6: Well, Reb, the South will have something to say, as Andre 3000 put in his lyrics. And I think that's an important note, because that's where we've got to start to take our country back. In fact, it's the one place where they're trying to intentionally racially gerrymander to exterminate black political representation, and in that matter, Democratic representation on the whole. The primary in Florida's are important for two reasons. One, we have a number of open seats at the congressional level that we need to fill. One of them will stay in the CVC column. One of them may not. But if it doesn't, I believe Debbie Wasserman Schultz will be a good member of Congress, as she's already is. But the second thing is, the primary for governor is important because David Jolly makes this race competitive, and it puts it on the radar, just like Wisconsin, and just like some, just like Nevada, and just like some other swing states that we see gubernatorial races coming online. And the reason for that, Rev, is because what was once uncertain ground has become fertile ground because of what Ms. Eunice mentioned, with Donald Trump and Pete Hegseth failing our troops, but also the affordability crisis that has wreaked havoc all over this country, including in a place like Florida. And people understand, because they're hurting, and they can feel the residue of it.
2: Let's take a break. We'll be right back. It's Hot Button Monday. Shopton, Seawright, 1-877-532-5797. We'll be right back.

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0: Keeping it real, keeping it real, keeping it real. I am your host, Reverend Al Sharpton, and we're back. Antoine Seawright is our co-host. Let me remind you, watch Politics Nation with Al Sharpton live at 5 p.m. Eastern Time on MS Now every Saturday and Sunday. And we had two powerful shows this weekend. I'll know the ratings tomorrow, but I'm sure they are high. We dealt in depth with the whole question of what's going on with the economy. We had Gwen Moore and talking about what's going on in Wisconsin, the shooting as of Colin Ruiz, whose funeral I did, as well as the reason that the black so-called moderate won over the progressives there. David Jolly, who appears to be head to be Democratic candidate in Florida. I'm going to have on the best people right in the mix. I don't waste your time because I don't want to waste mine. So make sure you watch Politics Nation every Saturday and Sunday at 5 p.m. Eastern Time on MS Now. Also, you that are in the New York, New Jersey, Connecticut area, meet me or beat me to the Saturday Action Rally every Saturday morning at the House of Justice in Harlem, 9 a.m. to 11 a.m. at 6 Hancock Place, which is really 124th Street and Morningside Drive. And Morningside Avenue, I'm there every Saturday. I'll be there this Saturday looking for you. You that cannot get to New York, you may live in another state, you can watch it live on Impact Network, on NationalActionNetwork.net, or on YouTube/NAN, or even the AME Zion Church Network, and be a supporter of the network. Let me also say this Saturday I will be there, then I'm going to do Politics Nation, and I'm flying to Washington after Politics Nation. I preach at Howard University this coming Saturday. All of our D.C. listeners, I'll be preaching for Howard on Sunday morning, 11 o'clock. I always do Howard the Sunday before we have the March on Washington. So join us there at Crampton Auditorium on Sunday morning, 11 o'clock. You that have not signed up to get on a bus, deadline is Wednesday because we've got to line up all the buses all over the country. 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NationalActionNetwork.net. I think we'll go back to the phones, but let me ask you this. Because I think it's some confusion that needs to be cleared up. Antoine Seawright, since you work closely with Hakeem, I see one of our people online on the message board said, is it true that Hakeem says he's against Medicare for all? The statement I think that I read him saying is that there is debate back and forth on how that will be legislated and what will be the final way they would finance it before he made a statement. I don't think he came out for or against it. Am I correct?
1: What the leader said, Reverend Al, was that we want to work towards universal health care, and that's making health care accessible and affordable. Obviously, we are a very diverse caucus, so that means there's going to be a diversity thought and opinion about what health care looks like. But what Leader Jeffries has prioritized in the health care debate is we're going to roll back the largest cut to Medicaid in American history and the largest cut to Medicare. We're going to protect Medicare Part D, which is the prescription drug program that keeps the cost of prescription drug for seniors low. And we're going to implement or pass legislation to implement those Affordable Care Act tax credits that impact 25 million Americans. That include 18.2 million Americans in place that Donald Trump won. Those are the tax credits that help keep your premiums, copays, and deductibles down. Anything after that, we have to focus on strengthening the ACA. I know a lot of folks are up in the tizzy online about the interview yesterday, but be very clear. Leader Jeffries has supported fixing a broken healthcare system since the time he's been in Congress. But in a split government system, Donald Trump is not going to sign any legislation that says Medicare for all. And so we need to be realistic about what we can accomplish in 2 years. And just because something on paper is supported by a majority of Democrats, in order for us to win in November, Reverend Al, we have to win in non-blue, non-progressive, non-democratic states and congressional districts. And once we get to the majority, we have to make certain we keep the majority in order to be able to get things done.
0: And I think that that is what they're there for, is to get things done. Let's go to Andre J. in Atlanta, Georgia. Andre J., you're keeping it real with Al Sharpton and Antoine Seray. Is Andre J. there?
2: This is Andre in Atlanta, Rev.
0: Yeah, I thought that's what I said. I'm sorry.
2: Andre J. is in Chicago, so I'm sorry about that. Rev, I once confessed to you on this very show of how naive I once was regarding how racist this country still is, and that it was the campaign and subsequent election of Barack Obama that really opened my eyes and showed me just how prevalent and deep white racism still is. The fact that the parents of Nolan Wells are receiving death threats, and that you and Attorney Ben Crump are receiving death threats and or being threatened with lawsuits just for seeking truth in the death of their son, is just the latest reminder to me of just how MAGA slimy a huge chunk of white America still is. And as I've also stated on your show before, these people don't live with the belief that black lives matter. They live with the belief that black lives are disposable.
0: Right.
2: And let me guess, I'll bet all of them go to church on Sundays, and I'll bet all of them call themselves Christians, just as white racists in this country have always done. You, Rev, and Ben Crump have this Nolan Wells bull by the horns. Please don't let go of those horns. Regarding the war in Iran, Trump has been trumped by Iran. The big, bad, racist MAGA bully has repeatedly screamed, "I'll huff and I'll puff, and I'll blow your house down," to which Iran has responded, "Bring it, B." What an absolute embarrassment and joke this MAGA mafia crime boss and his buffoonish sidekick, Video Game Pete, have been on the world stage. Tell us again, little Peter, how Iran's military has been totally destroyed. Tell us again, Donnie, how the United States has already won this war. Rev, with this being Hot Button Monday, I'm going to end with something that I think the Democrats and the media should have done but did not, and something I think Democrats and the media should stop doing but they continue to do. The thing they should have done goes back to the 2024 election. And the only reason I need to comment on what is now ancient history is because that ancient history continues to come up, from Kamala Harris writing a book, to Mrs. Biden making the TV rounds, to Graham Platner's race in Maine being compared to Joe Biden's race, to now, just last week, we got the news that Joe Biden's health is deteriorating. The status of Joe Biden's health during the 2024 campaign was mishandled by his campaign staff and by Democrats in general and by the media. I had no problem with there being a healthy debate within the Democrat Party as to whether or not Joe Biden should have been the nominee. But once he decided to remain in the race, the misstep that I think his campaign and Democrats in general made was the issue surrounding his health. The Biden campaign in particular and Democrats in general mishandled the Biden health issue and allowed MAGA World to make it an issue when it should not have been an issue. in my opinion, they should have taken what I call a so what position on the Biden health issue. And here's what I mean by that. Does anyone believe that if Donald Trump was hit by a bus today and went into a 100% coma today, does anyone believe that Trump's MAGA agenda would end tomorrow? It would not. So what if Donald Trump goes into a coma? Trump's MAGA agenda would continue because Trump has surrounded himself with other racists and liars and money-grubbing thieves and power-hungry prostitutes just like he is. Likewise, so what if President Biden was reelected, then suffered some type of incapacitation? That's the problem that the Democrats had on the Biden health issue, and they should have turned that around and not let MAGA world make it an issue. Shocker. Keeping it real. Thank you, Reverend.
0: All right, Andre, always good to hear your voice. Let's take a break. Be right back. Keeping it real. Shopton, see right. Be right back.

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4: This show has been previously recorded. No phone calls, please.

Keeping It Real. I am your host, Reverend Al Sharpton, and we're back. 1-877-532-5797. Antoine Seawright is our co-host. Antoine, one of the things we discussed in Atlanta that I said both on the stage and in a private conversation is that one of the issues that can be dealt with in terms of the midterm elections, if the Democrats win the House, is a lot of the things we're concerned about, cases like Nolan Wells, the DEI that has been shut down by major corporations and some universities and colleges, and other issues. If the Democrats take the majority of the House and Hakeem Jeffries becomes the Speaker, by seniority, they would also be chairman of basic committees. So the chairman of commerce can call in the banks and say, did you have to end diversity to get certain things through the Trump administration? On record, under oath, criminal justice cases, the chair of the Judiciary Committee could call in people that were around the Nolan Wells case under congressional subpoena, make them swear in and say, now, where were you that night? What happened? And I don't care what the grand jury said. I think that people need to understand the significant and the many evolving ways Democrats taking the House mean for issues that they're concerned about but don't think it has nothing to do with voting. It has everything to do with voting. In my opinion, the best way for us to fight things like ending DEI is to take back one of the houses in Congress, if not both, so that we can start summoning these CEOs under oath. What deal did you cut? Did you get a merger deal because you agreed to end DEI? Under oath. Your lawyer's sitting right there. If you perjure yourself, you got a problem. If you plead the fifth, then everybody knows that that's what you did. Same thing with these other cases. And I think that's one of the things we're going to do at the march on the 28th is break down why we want to vote and why we think it can make a difference, which is why we have everybody from Hakeem Jeffries there to speak, to AOC's coming and is speaking, and Senator Sanders and Senator Booker, a balance, as well as all the civil rights leaders, head of NAACP, head of Urban League, on and on and on. I find people want to argue and go to their corner and fight my way the highway, rather than find out how we can have common ground and work from that common ground for the good. I see people online, people on the message board today jumping on, I didn't understand that about Hakeem, because we just rather fight. I got people every day, one or two, every day want to argue with me about something 35, 40 years ago. I won't even, I just take it off the screen because it serves no purpose. We get stuck in our division, which is why they can run a train through us.

0: if we find a way to say, okay, I disagree, but the common ground is this, we have common needs, then we can advance. Everybody in MAGA don't agree, but they ain't digging up 40-year-old beefs to keep themselves out of power. But we have a almost inferiority complex that I got to get stuck and I ain't going to move from there. And that is playing in the hands of our enemy. I can answer a lot of things. I got a lot of microphones, CBN radio. I'm not going to use my microphones to justify or rationalize things that have nothing to do with the advancement of our people. Antoine?
1: Well, the best way to say it is that we have to learn how to yell in the places we agree and whisper in the places we disagree. And we don't want to always have to whisper in public. Some of our whispering can take place behind closed doors. If you have beef with your brother or your sister, pick up the phone and call them. You don't have to tweet at them. You don't have to post at them. You don't have to do all that. Pick up the phone and call them the old traditional way or go see them. Right. So that's like number one. And number two, I would claim if you subscribe to the Democratic Party as I do, the disagreements we may appear or think we have amongst each other do not compare to the disagreements we have with the people who has made America's high cost of living worse and who's ripping away your health care, killing people in cold blood in the street. You can't eat anything or drink anything but air at this point because of so many recalls. And these people want to punish us, in many cases, for being black. And so the disagreements we have don't compare to the disagreements we have with the other side. And I think that's important. As it relates to the election, let me be very clear about what a winning the Democratic majority will mean. It will mean representation for first and foremost. Hakeem Jeffries, Speaker, Joe Neguse, Assistant Speaker, Bennett Thompson, Chair of Homeland Security, Maxine Waters, Chair of Financial Services, Chantel Brown, Chair of the Agriculture Committee. You got Bobby Scott or Johanna Hayes, Chair of Education and Labor. Greg Meeks, Chair of Foreign Affairs. Those are all African Americans who understand our community, who have direct reflection in their life and their lived experiences in our community. So that means representation first and foremost. The second thing it will mean is that accountability will start where it should always be in the legislative branch. We're going to hold these crooks accountable. So the fact that the Trump crime family made $2 billion since Donald Trump has been in office, the fact that Trump appointees has just approved a bank loan illegally for Donald Trump's children to start a bank, all these things will be held accountable if we have the ability to do it through the committee process. And that's what Section 1 of the Constitution is all about, the legislative branch holding the executive branch and its followers accountable. The fact that we have all these recalls happening all around us, but yet no one has reeled in RFK to say, why did you fire all these people? And people can't eat basic things like lettuce and beef and eggs and all these other things. There needs to be some answers to all this. And then you mentioned the DEI and the corporations. Look, one of the things the Congressional Black Caucus has made clear, and Troy Carter will be our next chair, is that we're going to deal with this issue of diversity, equity, and inclusion. Because white women have been the biggest beneficiaries, yet they want to punish black people for being black and wanting equal opportunity.
0: Absolutely. And that's why I stay on that point. I say sometimes in our messages, and I see your son, Cam, on the board, on our message board, says some angry Florida Republicans are saying that they are never Byron, claiming they will not vote for him in the primary or the general. Some say they'll stay home. Others say they'll vote for Jolly. Yeah, that I'm beginning to hear that from some of our chapters. We have chapters in Miami and in Jacksonville. And I'm hearing that from both of those chapters, as well as Tallahassee. We have a strong chapter there. And Reverend R.B. Holmes. And we're getting that a lot of places. One of the things that you touched on, that I think is important, Antoine, is keep our eye on the prize. They sing that song when I was growing up in the movement. Keep your eyes on the prize and hold on, which is why I don't get distracted by a lot of foolishness. And I see people making comments and all that, and I'm not letting people drag me down there. One of the things that I'll never forget, a wise man once said to me, and I'd say it sometime on my morning thoughts, on that he said, Reverend Al, I said, yeah. He said, do you know why buzzards don't fly with eagles? I said, no. He said, have you ever seen a buzzard fly with eagle? I said, no. He said, eagles fly at an altitude that buzzards cannot get up to. They get up and almost there, and then they start, look, they can't handle it. They can't handle the wind. They can't breathe, and they have to go back down. Eagles can soar almost to the heavens because they built to handle the altitude. He said, I saw you arguing with some of the guys that was saying this, that, and other about you. He said, don't argue with buzzards. Just rise up above them, because you can fly at a higher altitude and you can see more the higher you go. So that's why I don't engage. And when I was younger, I used to tit for tat. You call me a name, I'll answer you back. We played a dozen. But I don't do that no more. I see a lot of these old timers on message board on stuff that's 40 years old. I'm an eagle now. I don't argue with buzzers. I'm not coming down there and choke to win an argument. I'm going to stay where I'm at and try to win back this country so we can advance our people. Winning an argument with buzzards is not going to do anything, and it's not going to advance our people in any way, shape, or form. Let's take a break. We'll be right back. I hope y'all got that message, boy. We'll be right back. Keeping it real. 1-877-532.

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28: Slave that left the plantation said I'm free and were recaptured and re-enslaved because the laws said that. Without them signing the laws that we fought for, how should we have gotten free?
29: Sharpton keeps it real.
28: Because you're raising things that you haven't thought out. There were slave rebellions that did. All right, then give me the answer. You haven't answered me yet. If you thought it out, give me the answer.
29: Asking the tough questions.
30: Well, see, here's the thing. I call him made a statement. Now you.
28: No. But I'm questioning your statement. You can question mine. You can question any statement I make. You can question any statement. Whoa. You can question any statement I make, but you cannot call here and tell me don't question the statement you make, brother.
29: Brother's gonna work it out. Be a part of the conversation. Just keep it real. Live from the National Action Network corporate headquarters in New York, keeping it real. It's Hot Button Monday. And now, America's number one civil rights leader, the Reverend Al Sharpton.
28: Keeping it real. Keeping it real. I am your host, Reverend Al Sharpton. Our co-host is, of course, the one and only Antoine Seawright. And I thank you for being with us. I think let's go to the phone. Let me go to Philadelphia, WURD in Philadelphia to Disco Brian. Disco Brian, you're keeping it real with Al Sharpton.
0: Hey, Rev. Oh, man. Okay, I couldn't hear you on the hold there. Great to be with you on this manic Hot Button Monday. And kudos, by the way, Rev, to Bernie and AOC for joining the March on Washington. Maybe that's a signal that they're on the road to, I don't know, maybe disavowing some of their racist bigot millionaires that they've been palling around with. Rev, I've been thinking about fathers and daughters and what it means to inherit a moral legacy. I'm thinking about this partly through my own experience as a man who grew up in the South with Gentile white family, and I grew up with role models, male role models, who taught me some really bad lessons about how men treat women. And I've spent most of my adulthood trying to unlearn all that. So increasingly, when somebody presents himself as a great moral male leader, I've learned to ask a different question, which is, what do the women closest to him say about the inheritance he left them? And Rev, part of why I'm thinking about this is actually your own family. Dominique brilliantly hosts this show when you're away, and there's something incredibly beautiful and meaningful about her literally sitting in your chair, having these conversations and carrying your work into another generation. And then you just look at Reverend Jesse Jackson's daughter, Ashley. Just look at what she's done this past week. If you pull up her Instagram, Ashley Laverne Jackson, for anybody who's listening. A week ago, she met with MVP Harris in L.A., and then she traveled through Europe as part of the HOPE mission she created to rebuild relationships between Black and Jewish communities. She went to the Anne Frank House, sat down with Holocaust survivors in London, and Ashley wrote that she went there expecting to listen to their stories. But instead, these Holocaust survivors wanted to hear hers, this Black daughter of Reverend Jesse Jackson, who converted to Judaism. And she's talking explicitly about confronting both anti-Semitism and anti-Black racism without pretending that Black and Jewish histories are identical. And Rev, she said something I found really beautiful. She said, our wounds weren't meant to become walls. They were meant to become bridges. So here's what I'm thinking about, Rev. Dominique continues your legacy. Ashley Jackson looks at the legacy of her father, a Baptist minister, and somehow that inheritance has helped produce a Jewish woman traveling around the world trying to repair the Black-Jewish alliance. And, Rev, then there's another daughter of another enormously influential political man, Alina Fernandez, the daughter of Fidel Castro. And she says the opposite. She fled the country that her father ruled. She became a dissident. She describes her father as cruel. She rejected his political inheritance. And yet over the weekend, Rev, DSA still commemorated Fidel Castro as some sort of anti-imperialist revolutionary. And I used to participate in thinking that myself when I was a leftist. I learned to explain that Castro was good because American imperialism and colonialism was evil. And some of those criticisms of America were absolutely legitimate, but here's what bothers me now, Rev. Why wasn't I ever even presented with his daughter and her perspective, right? If we say we believe women when they tell us about their lived experience with systems of male power, then why wouldn't the testimony of Fidel Castro's own daughter at least matter when American socialists are deciding what her father's legacy means? And I'm not saying daughters automatically get the final word of their fathers. I'm saying listen to the daughters. Listen when Dominique Sharpton says through her actions that I want to continue this. Listen when Ashley Jackson says I want to take what my father taught me and build bridges between blacks and Jewish people. And listen when Alina Fernandez says I lived this inheritance and I reject it. Maybe one of the ways we judge the moral inheritance powerful men leave behind is by asking what the women closest to that power actually chose to do with it. So, Rev, what do you think the daughters can teach us about which parts of our movements deserve to survive their fathers?
28: Well, I think that is a complex question and therefore has a very complex answer. One, there are just as many daughters and sons that disagree with their father and mother and the way they went and went the opposite way. And some of them bitter and were the crusaders against their father or their mother. Then there are those that embellish it and are proud of it and extol it. So I think that what we do is we weigh each one by whether or not what they're saying is consistent with their father or not, and if not, why not? It's just that simple. I don't think you can make a blanket judgment. Obviously, I've known Dominique since she was born. She's my daughter. I've known Ashley Jackson since she was born. I was close to the family, close to Ashley, but all of Reverend Jackson's kids. Reverend Jackson has one son in Congress, Jonathan. He's carrying on Reverend Jackson's work in that way. Jesse Jr., who was with us in Atlanta, is carrying on his work as a lecturer and a radio personality. Youssef Jackson, who's running Operation Push now, Rainbow Push, as the COO, and Jackie Jackson Jr., the youngest daughter, who's an educator par excellence. I've known Jackie Jr. since she was born, and she has been to more colleges as a student than I can name. And Santita, the oldest child, who I've known the longest, because when I joined Reverend Jackson at 12, she was the kid. She's an accomplished singer, toured with Roberta Flack and others. So he has a bunch of kids. I have Dominique and Ashley, who founded Huddle, our youth department. I'm glad that my young daughters have found they agree and embellish my work and will take it into another realm where it's their work, not just them emulating mine. But again, I don't say that's a rule, because there have been some daughters I know in the movement, in the church, in the mosque, that have rebelled against their fathers. And you've got to get, right. You've got to judge everything based on what they are. It's not an automatic. And just because Castro's daughter denounced her father doesn't make her right either. And just because somebody else praises their father does not make the father right. I think you got to judge everything non-emotionally. In 2000, I went to Cuba. I met with Fidel Castro, just like I went to the Middle East and met in 2001 with Sharon Peres in Israel and with Yasser Arafat. I hear what he had to say. I don't agree with all of any of their policies, but I respected where they were. Fidel Castro was a brilliant man. You couldn't take that from him. To my surprise, he told me through an interpreter. We had lunch for about 2.5 hours, and he told me that there's racism still in Cuba. I told him, under socialism, there's no racism. He said, oh, if I take you down to Santiago, where I'm from, there's still racism with light-skinned people like me. Castro said that to me. And I said, well, what are you doing about it? He really couldn't really give me a description. So, I mean, I've been blessed to talk to everybody from Mandela to Castro to Sharon Peres to Arafat, myself, to and other world leaders. But it's my job to tell my daughters and others in the movement about my experiences and make their own value judgment, because there are few people alive that can say I was sat with all these people. And what difference does it make if I take it to my grave and not let them understand what I've been blessed to be able to be exposed to? But thanks for the call. Let's take our break. We'll be right back. Keeping it real. Hot Button Monday. Shopton Seawright. Be right back.

0: Did you know that when you make time to do three simple things each day with your children, talking, reading, and singing, you're helping to shape and strengthen their brains for the years to come? 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

0: back. Antoine C. Wright is our co-host. Antoine, the DNC recently had its meeting, South Carolina and Nevada, and they certified the calendar as we know it. Give us the outtakes from the meeting and what it means in terms of the significance for us in the African American community and the Latino community as a result of now what has been certified as the calendar. I know that former chair of the DNC, Terry McAuliffe, who was chair when I ran for president, made a passionate appeal for unity of the Democrats on all sides. Give us what you know about the DNC meeting.
1: Well, Rep, the DNC confirmed the rules and bylaws recommendations to make South Carolina first in the nation. That means that 60% of the people who cast their vote in the South Carolina primary are African American. Black voices will be centered as priority and to start the presidential primary process, as well as our issues. It also means that rural voters, working class voters, young voters, as well as women who make up a strong part of that primary electorate in South Carolina will have their voices, their issues, their concerns, their aspirations, fears, and hopes on the front line debated and being advocated for. And all of this happened because South Carolina has proven her net worth over the years. Every candidate since 1992 who won the South Carolina primary has gone on to be our nominee, one exception, 2004. John Edwards from North Carolina won South Carolina, didn't win the nomination but was on the ticket that year. And as you know, Red, 49% of enslaved Africans who came to this country came through the same place where the African American Museum sits in Charleston today. So that means the bloodline of those who once picked cotton will now have the first say-so and picking the presidential nominee for the party that advocates for black people. And I also want to give you your flowers, Rep, because of your advocacy and your keeping black voices and black issues centered. Your press release, your letter, and your advocacy to DNC bylaw rules and bylaws committee members and the DNC on the whole certainly made a difference, as I heard several times over the weekend during the process. And so I think that leaders prioritizing our community, black and white and brown, made a difference in making sure that voices of color are centered, with Nevada being second in the process.
0: Well, I can say, you know, many of us that wrote letters or made statements, and I did op-ed, was helpful, but we know the Godfather is Jim Clyburn. I mean, flattery is all right, but I know what the deal is. Jim Clyburn is the Godfather. Let's not make no mistake about it. When I ran for president 22 years ago, I had no money. I was running really to keep the debate alive from Reverend Jackson. And when I got to South Carolina, Howard Dean was number one, and then you had General Wesley Clark, and you had Dennis Kucinich, and it was about eight of us. And Jim Clyburn met with me alone, and he says, "Now, you know, I got to go with Kerry because I was committed," he says, "and I think Edwards is way ahead, and I don't know why Carol Mosley Brown's in the race, going to take black voters," he says, "but I'll give you somebody, and you'll at least be in the top three." And I did not spend $50,000 in South Carolina, and I came in the top three. So nobody gonna tell me that Jim Clyburn don't have a lot of power down there, influence, because he has earned that from his civil rights days as a young person all the way through Congress.
1: Well, he is certainly a king and queen maker, and that's been proven time and time again. But I like to joke with Clyburn and tell him, for every good, strong preacher, it don't mean nothing if they ain't got a choir to help them say amen or an audience. And so that's you're true. Part of that choir and the audience. So thank
0: that's
1: you, Rev.
0: That's true. No, that's true. I say that publicly and privately about Clyburn. When we had the 2024 runoff, and they had the debate there in Charleston, and I had Nash Action Network Ministers Division, had the ministers' breakfast the next morning. And everybody was pushing go this way or that way with the primary, Bernie Sanders, Liz Warren, everybody was in. And I never will forget, we were getting ready to take a vote after everybody spoke. And Jim Clyburn came that morning because we gave him the award named after his wife.
1: And he pulled me, I remember.
0: Yeah, and he pulled me to the side. He said, I want you to know I'm going with this guy, Joe Biden. And Biden was standing there. And I said, you going with Biden? He said, yeah. And I knew some of the civil rights guys were getting ready to go with other people. I said, well, I tell you what, if I can't go with Biden, I won't go against him. I ain't going against you. And I looked at Biden and said, you old Jim Clyburn. And for about a year, Biden would always say to me, Jim Clyburn did me a favor. He, in fact, he did my show as president, and he says, Jim Clyburn, because we was all getting ready to go another way, but Jim Clyburn, and it's not no bossism. We don't live in South Carolina. I have chapters there, Reverend Nelson Rivers in there. But it was the respect for what Clyburn has meant and what he's done. And his word is good. And very few people that you work with around 30 years that you can say their word is their bond. You can say that about Jim Clyburn. Let's take a break. Be right back. Keeping it real. Shopton. C-Wright. Be right back.
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0: Keeping it real, keeping it real. I'm your host, Reverend Al Sharpton, and we're back. Antoine Seawright is our co-host. Let's go to Ray. Ray in Cincinnati, Ohio. Ray, you're keeping it real with Sharpton and Seawright.
1: Yes, sir. Thanks for taking my call, Rev. Rev, a couple things. Kudos to Jenny Jones Austin and your daughter. Did a good job. I had a conversation with both of them.
0: Oh,
1: and it pretty much centered. What'd you say?
0: I said thank you.
1: Oh, okay, yeah. And it pretty much centered around voting and socialism and capitalism. But, Rev, this is what I want to say, because a lady came on, was talking to Jenny Jones, and then Jihad came on after her. She basically, bottom line is that her candidate didn't win. And she tried to make every point of why she shouldn't vote or anyone else shouldn't vote for that candidate. And my thing is, if you know that Republicans won't hold Trump accountable, and you know the Democrats will, even if your candidate loses, why would you not vote for the other candidate? And why would you vote for Republican? That's what I don't understand, Rev. You know, and then Jihad just came on afterwards, and he just said, why don't you just vote Republican then? Because she's just spent her whole time trying to convince everyone, if your candidate doesn't win, you shouldn't vote. That's dumb, Rev. But when it gets to a point where this is just Americans in general, when it gets to a point where Americans don't help the less fortunate in America, we got a problem. And I don't know if this came before Trump. I know it came afterwards. But it's like you got the less fortunate here in America. And it's almost like the wealthy, the rich, the middle class look down on the poor. When you talk about socialism and helping the needy and, you know, you're on your own, I just don't understand that. You know, America is kind of messed up when it comes to Stephen A. Smith. Now, he actually thinks him and guys like Tim Scott and Byron Donald and Clarence Thomas, they actually think that they made it on their own. Like the civil rights movement and all the marches, Martin Luther King and Jesse Jackson.

0: I call it ungrateful. Ungratefulness, Rev. And, you know, and I mean, even there's going to come a time where ESPN will have no use for Stephen A. Smith. And they're going to bump him out the door like they've been doing other blacks within the last couple weeks. So he better enjoy his time where he is. Even Michael Wilbon, you know, of Pardon the Interruption, even he gets on his, you know, he stands by black folks. You know, he doesn't mind saying, hey, ESPN and some of the things that they stand for is wrong. He points it out. But Stephen A., you won't hear from it. I'll let somebody get on, Rev. But lastly, here in Cincinnati, over the past couple of days, there was a guy that was, he had gotten shot, black guy, gotten shot by a few officers. They shot him a couple of times. They said he had a knife, and he went down. Okay, you know, now when you kind of get back up on your knees, they shot him again. Mm. And then he went down again. And then he got back up on his knees to stand up again, and then they shot him again. At what point do you back up and say, you know, well, how far are we going to take this? And I think that since Trump arrived, you know, the George Floyd stance, it's gone. These cops think that they got their commander in chief, Donald J. Trump, in charge, and they can just do whatever. It's just like pre-George Floyd. You know, I don't know how you feel about that, but these cops are going butt wild.
1: I think that they feel empowered by this president, and that is why we need to be in Washington on August 28th, because we have not responded nationally since he's been reelected in big numbers there in D.C. And we need to do the voter registration, and I'm going to lay that out at the march. We need to do the local organizing. I'm going through 7-8 state tour in the South where a lot of it is. But we need to galvanize. You need to galvanize people because you can organize them. There are many people, black women voters, black voters matter, that are doing a lot of good work. But you need the galvanizing at the top that drives numbers to them and that the numbers that National Action Network would do. We had SNCC and Freedom Summer going on at the same time as Dr. King. We don't need to choose one or the other. We need all of it. And you need the drama to grab their attention. And that's why they do it, because they don't think there is a national threat, because all they see is Trump. And we got to be very visible to put something else out there. I think that is absolutely right. That's why I'm telling people, call that number, 1-877-626-4651, and be on a bus or organize a bus. You have till Wednesday, and make sure you do that. I think, Antoine, you work Washington as much as anybody at the highest level. Tell what, because we see that the No Kings people, the women, all of that, tell the impact inside of the Capitol, inside of the senator's offices and the congressional offices and even the Supreme Courts when you have masses of people that come. What does it mean inside?
2: Well, Rev, it's just about it's pressure. The old adage, strength in numbers. That old adage is still true in this new age. And the fact of the matter is, people are fearful of numbers. Why do you think Donald Trump is so paranoid and so keen in on how big his rallies are? Because the projection of a big crowd sends a message. There's some sort of movement that has swollen up, that's going to pop if you don't do something about it. And so we've always been successful at creating a narrative and creating a drama. What we hadn't been successful at is making sure we support the drama with numbers at the ballot box or leading up to it. I think No Kings is good, No Queens is good, and all these other things. But if we don't swell those things up together, Reb, and bust this bubble called MAGA, then we're going to have a problem for two or three generations in this country. That's why I appreciate you recentering the black voice, black people, and black issues with this march on Washington in a few weeks, because I think that is going to be the catapult right before Labor Day for us to get ourselves together as we organize going into the last lap of this race. We are past the marathon part of the race. Everything from this point on,

0: on is a full sprint, and the starting line is going to be at your march in a few weeks, in a couple of weeks, on Saturday, where everybody's going to line up, and then we're going to start our run.
1: All right, and again, watch Politics Nation with Al Sharpton every Saturday and Sunday at 5 p.m. Eastern on MS Now. They sent me a note. I neglected to announce it again. I have to do the announcements. And, of course, watch it at 5 p.m. on MS Now. And the Saturday Action Rally. And this will be the last rally before the big march this Saturday. I'll be there 9 to 11 at the House of Justice at 6 Hancock Place, which is really 124th Street and Morningside in Harlem. So you need to be there. Let's go to Dave in Maryland. Dave.
2: Yes, uh-huh.
1: Yeah. You on the air?
2: Yes. Hello, Reverend Sharpton. Yeah. Thank you for taking my call.
1: Thank you for calling.
2: Okay. Listen, there's one issue that I wanted to bring up, and that's the sports betting. In the past week, I saw two young college students at Howard University lose money, big money, in the sports betting. We cannot allow our children to fall prey to that syndrome because it'll wreck their life at an early age. I pray that we address sports betting in our community. Thank you.
1: Yeah, I saw that article, and I know there's a debate going on all sides of this sports betting debate. Is this regulated federal or state by state sports betting?
0: I think it's going to be state by state, right?
1: So it will in some states differ from one state to another?
0: That's my understanding, but I could be wrong on that.
1: Okay. And I know also there's a lot of debate going on about these centers with AI. And we started a program that we're getting AI folks back, but I'm not dealing with their centers, power centers that they're building. Because some communities, one or most, are saying they don't want them because it's costing money and all that. So a lot of that stuff is local. But at the same time, we can't ignore our community needs to be schooled in AI because it ain't going nowhere. It needs to be regulated. And clearly, I'm on the side of that. But it's like I remember when the Internet started, people said that ain't going to go nowhere. And look at where we are now. Cable TV wasn't going nowhere. Now you have more viewers on some cable than you do on the regular networks. So we need to not be out there, particularly when they say AI is going to take jobs. That's when I said, wait a minute. We need to have training, and we need to make some of these AI companies pay for the training because they cannot take our jobs saying we're just unqualified if we go through a training process and can establish we are. So we need to keep up with where technology goes. And that is, again, why we must have the right people in Congress and all, because how we regulate it must be based on protecting the citizens, not protecting the zillionaires that own these AI companies. All right, let me get ready to go. I thank you, Antoine Seawright, for being with us as you do kick off the week. Let me thank all of you that called in, listened in, you that called in and couldn't get through, but hung in there anyhow. Remember, whatever you do, wherever you go, however you feel, tell somebody, tell anybody, tell everybody. Reverend Al told you personally, keep it real. Keep it real. Keep it real. I'll talk to you tomorrow.

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0: And Grand Rising family, thanks for rolling with us on this Monday morning. Thanks for starting your week with us. And our guest, Brother Sinclair Skinner, as I mentioned, he's a world traveler, humanitarian, just got back from South Africa and is on his way to Morocco. And we sort of travel with him vicariously. And he's also having a blockchain summit at Howard University in the fall. So, Brother Sinclair, give us the details on that event that's coming up.
1: Yeah, so we're having the 9th annual Black Blockchain Summit at Howard University Blackburn Center on the 25th and the 26th of September. It's a week after the Congressional Black Caucus week, and we're going to have a booth there where we're going to be promoting the work we're doing to, again, make sure our people are aware of how this technology works and how we can improve our quality of life. Like, that's the crux of this is the Black Blockchain Summit. So the question is, how do we leverage these technologies for the interests of our communities? And so we definitely want to make sure we have as many people come out. Students are free. So, again, you got any students that want to come? We also have a essay contest for high school students. So they can go to the blackblockchainsummit.org and sign up and get and be a part of the essay contest. College students, university students, we have a pitch competition, and we're asking them to come up with ideas using technology to solve problems in Black communities. So often our best and brightest are used and extracted to build things for other people and not our own communities. So we're definitely very clear that the ideas and innovations that our people are coming up with need to solve old problems in new ways in our community. So we're definitely thankful for that. And again, all the issues related to using, you know, Tether or these tokens that are backed by, other currencies, Bitcoin, Ethereum, all the things, XRP. Whatever our brothers and sisters are into, this is the place to come to have meaningful conversations and to understand how these things impact us. And like I said, I think this is more than financial advice. This is economic advice. This is, again, talking about circular economies. How do we come together as a people? How do we leverage these technologies to better develop the brilliance and resources in our community already? Again, it's about us, not the technology, but we need to be aware. If people choose not to be involved with crypto, I think that's fine, but do it based on the knowledge that you have and not a lack thereof knowledge. And we definitely a shout out to Sister Kareem Woods over at D.C. government. We definitely always have an opportunity for folks to learn about how to avoid scams. Like, that's a big thing that we want to make sure that our people are aware of, how to make sure that they're not caught up in any scams. So, again, you know, we use this as an opportunity to inform and enlighten our people so they understand how and what they can do to protect themselves. So it's definitely a big deal as it relates to how we are going to use this opportunity for our people to be, again, protected as well as informed by the things that are important. So when we deal with these issues, please make sure you get a chance. Go to Black Blockchain Summit .com or .org so you can be a participant in the summit.
0: All right. And before we let you go, I Love Black People campaign, how can folks get more information about that?
1: Yes, we want to get people, if you're interested in helping us with our campaign with some of these African embassies, as well as African NGOs, connecting them to ways to help protect our people from Afrophobia, please, give us a call, 202-558-5143. Make sure they go to our website. It's ilovebblackpeople.com. I love black people. I love saying it as many times as I can, such an affirmation. I love black people.com. You can email us at info@ilovebblackpeople.com. Every Saturday, we do a Pan-African class with historian Dr. Tyreen Wright, and that's free. And they can definitely, like I said, please download the app. Help us crowdsource positive places that treat us with dignity and respect. And as you brought up the Howard University class that just came in, definitely make sure you download our app, and as well as share information about your hometown, places that you go in your hometown that are Black friendly or Pan-African friendly. These are ways that we can, again, share with each other information that's power. So thank you.
0: All right. Especially those folks, as we mentioned, Howard University classes start today. Morgan State starts next week. So if you're a freshman or you know a freshman there, then please download this app and let them know any information, especially if they're new to the town, they're new to Baltimore or Washington, D.C., all the information they need to know to get around is on that app. So, Brother Sinclair, I thank you. Thank you for sharing your thoughts with us this morning. And please let us know when you get back from Morocco what it was like in Morocco.
1: Right on. Thank you, Big Brother Carl. Thanks for what you do. We couldn't do it without you. Thank you, thank you, thank you.
0: All right. Thank you for those kind words, Brother Sinclair Skinner. Let's turn our attention now to an author who is a political scientist, is also a talk show host. His name is Dr. Wilmer Leon. Dr. Leon, Grand Rising, welcome back to the program.
2: Good morning. Good morning, Brother Carl. And let me just also throw in, you mentioned Morgan State starts next week, and I am in the political science department there, so classes start there, and we're on the job.
0: Oh, good. Good to hear that, Dr. Leon. And your book is titled Politics, Another Perspective. Can you tell us about that book first?
2: Well, sure. The other perspective is the fact that a lot of people have a tendency to view events as though they occur in a vacuum, not really being able to understand the broader historical context in which a lot of events take place. And so this is a collection of op-eds that I've written over the span of about, or that I wrote over the span of about 12 years, covering a number of themes: race, war, ethics, and the American political landscape during the age of Obama. And they are organized thematically, and each section has a has an introduction that I believe makes the op-eds evergreen. So it's a good place to go and a good primer for a lot of the issues that are facing us right now.
0: All right, let's dig in some of these issues, Dr. Leon. You know, one particular issue, and Kevin and I discussed this morning, about a U.S. commander calls mental health a priority after he visited the USS Lincoln. What are your thoughts about USS Lincoln and the issues going on that ship?
2: Well, I think there are a number of things that this indicates. First of all, the president told the country that this conflict would take about 3 to 4 weeks, and we're now in the fifth month, going into the sixth month of this conflict, now with the USS Lincoln battle group steaming out of the region with its tail between its legs. Demonstrates the fact that the United States, in my humble opinion, is losing the conflict. People need to ask themselves, well, why is the carrier group leaving the region? Because they can't resupply the ship. The ship has been sitting out I think it's 9 months that it's been out there. And what's important for people to understand is the ship, the strategy, the resupply of the ship was supposed to come through Bahrain. But that's why Iran, that's one of the reasons why Iran was bombing Bahrain, was because they knew that that was the supply channel for the Lincoln. So Iran has been incredibly strategic in how it has approached its conflict with the United States. I think this also demonstrates that the mechanism of warfare has changed. There was a time that through the United States fleet of aircraft carriers, it could project its power all around the world. Now what we're seeing is this is antiquated technology. Really, now you need to be looking at submarine technology, as well as hypersonic missile technology. Both of those, the United States is woefully behind its major competitors, that being China and that being Russia. And
0: all
2: so
0: right, let me ask you this straight up. Let me interrupt you and ask you straight up.
2: Sure.
0: Has Iran won this particular war, this conflict? Are we the losers now? Is that the issue? Is that the state where we are today?
2: I won't say that Iran has won and the U.S. has lost. I would say that Iran is winning and the U.S. is losing, because this is Iran is the axis of resistance. This is for Iran. This is a resistance movement. And the focus of a resistance movement is to protract the war till the United States decides it's had enough and it's going away. And I think the fact that the Lincoln is leaving the area is an indication, particularly when you start hearing stories about sailors jumping off the ship. That's an indication to the American people that we've overplayed our hand.
0: Yeah, at 11 after the top of our family just joined us. Dr. Wilmer Leon is our guest. Dr. Leon, though, somebody asked Donald Trump about them being at sea for so long, and he says it wasn't long enough. Was that the correct response? Your thoughts?
2: No, that shows how clearly tone deaf and out of touch Donald Trump is, because the normal cycle is they may be out at sea for 2 months, 3 months, but they have ports of call every 35 to 45 days so that you can resupply the ship, so that the sailors can get off the ship, put their feet on solid ground, and interact with other human beings in the world. These people have been out on this ship for, I think it's 9 months. Well beyond the normal plan, the human mind can't function under those circumstances at max capacity for that amount of time. Donald Trump has absolutely, as the commander in chief, which means he's the head soldier, he has absolutely no clue about what he's saying, about what he's doing, and about what he is subjecting. He and Hegseth, in terms of what they are subjecting American troops to, they're clueless.
0: Wow. 12 out of the top. And before I take coffee, Dr. Leon, as I mentioned, Kevin and I discussed this earlier this morning. And part of the issue, conclusion we came to, at least, was because they fired so many of the staffers, the people who were in charge when Hegseth and got in and Trump. The military folks who take care of this kind of business, it's sort of mundane, probably, and it fell through the cracks. That was what we came up with. What are your thoughts?
2: Oh, that has contributed greatly to these problems, but it's also important to realize, though, that the people that they fired were still going to have to carry out the mission that the commander in chief charts for the forces, and the administration wasn't listening to the seasoned warriors. So there are a number of problems, and yes, you're absolutely right. Firing those that know how to execute the plan was a big problem. But the plan that they were being given to execute and has just tremendous holes in it. And so it's kind of a damned if you do, damned if you don't.
0: Yeah, well, at this point now, you're saying that we're losing the war, so it's, at some point there's got to be – how does Donald Trump – what sort of off-ramp is he looking for? How does he get out of this without coming up as a loser? You know, everybody knows he doesn't like to lose. He doesn't like to take the blame for anything. Now, obviously, you know, gas prices are going to continue to go up. He can only so many times tell folks that we control the straits and da-da-da-da-da and all this stuff before – you know, how many times can he say the sky is falling before people say stop believing him? At what point, and what do you think he's going to say to come to the conclusion, get our people back and get everything back to where it was, and that he looks good at doing it? Who's he going to blame this time? I guess that's the essence of my question.
2: Oh, well, your guess on that one is as good as mine. He might blame you and I for having this conversation and the fact that, oh, we set the tone in the minds of Americans that we were losing. I mean, who knows what in the world this man is going to say? When you look, he had no plan going in. That's the first thing that people need to understand in trying to do this analysis, is he had no plan going in. He didn't understand the culture. doesn't understand the adversary, and he didn't know what he was. He did this at the request of Benjamin Netanyahu. Netanyahu duped him in to making this play. Look, Donald, this will be simple. You can go in here, man. These people are scared. You can go in here, man. You can drop a few bombs, and they're going to run for the hills. Well, that didn't happen. Oh, you can bomb them to death, and they'll run in the streets, and they'll overturn their government. Well, that didn't happen. Yeah, you got millions of Iranians in the streets, but they aren't trying to overthrow their government. They're in the street supporting their government. So the play was wrong from the beginning. And my dad would tell you, when you start out wrong, you're usually going to end up wrong. And when you don't know where you're going, any road will get you there. So the off-ramp that he's looking for, he already had and tore up. It was called the JCPOA. Everything that he says he's trying to accomplish, with the exception of regime change, was already there. He had it on paper right in front of him, and it was working. The other thing that people need to understand is he keeps talking about Iran will not have a nuclear weapon. They don't want one. They don't have a nuclear weapons program. And the last 10 to 15 U.S. intelligence estimates have stated that very fact. In fact, his director of national intelligence, his former director of national intelligence, Tulsi Gabbard, said that to Congress, and then he fired her. They don't, so when he keeps talking about negotiating with Iran so that they don't have a nuclear program, they are negotiating the sleeves off their vests. They don't have a program. They don't want a program. They don't need a program. This is a fiction, just like the discussion about Iran was trying to shoot down his plane. That was a lie. It's just lie after lie after lie to try to vilify Iran to justify this unjustifiable, irrational attack on another country.
0: All right. Hold that thought right there, Dr. Leon. We've got some folks want to talk to you, but we've got to take a quick break. 17 minutes after top of the hour. Family, just join us. Our guest is a political scientist, Dr. Roman Leon. Got a question or anything about politics? Reach out to us. Our telephone number is 800-450-7876, and we'll take your phone calls next.

0: 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I'm Rock T.
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0: Ten Grand Rising family, thanks for starting your week with us. And our guest, the political scientist, Dr. Wilmer Leon, is also an author and a talk show host as well. Got a question about politics? Reach out to us. Our telephone number is 800-450-7876. And we're also going to talk about a big Democratic, well, it's a primary race in Florida that's going to take place tomorrow with Debbie Wasserman Schultz. She's the former head of the DNC. She's running, and she co-opted. She, I guess, moved into a black district to run. So Dr. Leon is going to examine that for us. But before we move on, Wes in Atlanta wants to speak with you, Dr. Leon. He's on line one. Grand Rising, Wes, you're on with Dr. Wilmer Leon.
1: Hey, a barrel gummy, my man, Carl. Hey, Dr. Leon, man, you remember talking to Wes, man, you helped me out a long time ago, Dr. Leon, man. I sure miss you. You remember talking to me, man?
2: I do, yes. How are you?
1: Hey, brother, I'm suspended talking to you, man. But you gave me some good advice, man. I can go back and count the numbers, conversation me and you had, man, back in the day, man. Okay? I know your son, but he probably, you just got a PhD in grown now, man, probably. But, hey, I just want to thank you, man, for one of the things you did tell me, man, was you take what the universe gave you and roll with it, man. You about to make my eyes start sweating, Dr. Leon. I ain't lying, man. I miss you, man. I ain't lying. Man, I love you, brother. You too, God.
0: All right. Thanks, Wes. Dr. Leon, you want to respond to anything Wes said?
2: Oh, I thank him for listening. Thank him for those statements and just keep moving forward.
0: All right. We'll move forward then at 23 after the top of the hour with Dr. Wilmer Leon. Jay's calling us from the Motor City. Detroit is online too. Grand Rising, Jay, you're on with Dr. Leon.
3: Grand Rising, Carl. Grand Rising to Dr. Leon. I want his take on what I surmise is a continuation of the beginnings of the fall of the U.S. empire, basically because of the overreach. This morning, I just heard that the leader, supposedly leader of this country, is going to cut back on exercises with South Korea because of his affinity for the leader of North Korea. And I think all this goes back to the Monroe Doctrine, you know, and I think the overreach. You got support to Israel and Gaza, and you got the Ukraine war going. You got things they've initiated in Africa, you know, all over the world. You know, they've stretched out, you know, their inclination to try to, you know, affect politics throughout the world. Militarily, and I think, you know, this is going to be the beginnings of the demise as all empires eventually come to an end. So I want to know Dr. Leon's opinion on that, you know. And when you talked about some of the lies that's going on, you know, it's akin to the sinking of the Lusitania, the Gulf of Tonkin, Vietnam. So, you know, all these incidents, you know, throughout history. But, you know, I see this is just a continuation of that. And it's exacerbated because of, you know, the things you guys mentioned, you know, the unqualified and inadequate, you know, expertise, you know, that's even leading the American empire. So could you comment on that, you know, your great political expertise?
2: I think you're spot on. And history is replete with examples of these are how empires fail. Whether you look at the Greek Empire, the Roman Empire, the Ottoman Empire, you can pick one. And it usually comes through expansion of their military, trying to project power beyond the regional abilities to protect it. Look at what happened. Look at the British Empire. There was a time when we were told the sun never sets on the British Empire. And the British were able to use their navy to project their power throughout, at the time, the known world. But with developments in technology and their overreach of power projection, they wound up extending things beyond their economy's ability to fund it. And we find ourselves in the very same position today. This is history repeating itself, and unfortunately, the powers that be obviously they don't read history, because instead of trying to double down on this foolish policy, what they should be doing is looking around the world and saying, where can we form true allies so that, similar to what China is doing, so with a win-win strategy, instead of continuing this senseless militarism and attempt at domination.
3: Right. Spot on, my brother, for sure.
0: Thanks, Jay. But let me jump in here for a second, fellas. Let me ask you this, Dr. Liam, since you're implying that this is the cusp of the demise of the American domination globally, who do you see is going to replace the U.S. in the pole position now?
2: Oh, Carl, that's already – look at the rise of the BRICS nations. And it's not going to be – at this stage of the process, I don't think it's going to be one nation that is going to rise and replace the empire. It's going to be a collaboration. Look at BRICS. What you have with the rise of the BRICS, they already control something like 65 to 70% of the world's population. Brazil, Russia, India, South Africa, and China. They already, and then there are about, I think, 12 or 13 other nations that have joined BRICS. So this is going to be, one of the other stories that I sent you is an example of this, where Russia is now clearly stating its support for Cuba. America's aggression is forcing a number of other countries to look at each other and establish partnerships and relationships, because they all see they very well could be next. So Russia is deepening its partnership with Cuba. That's a forced relationship in terms of current dynamics. The pressure that the United States is trying to impose on Cuba through its blockade and through its sanctions regime is heightening the relationship between Russia and Cuba. When the United States had its sanctions on Venezuela, what happened? Iran came to the aid of Venezuela economically. Russia came to the aid of Venezuela economically. A number of other countries came to the aid of Venezuela because the United States and its militarism was forcing other countries to formulate these relationships. So when you look at an entity such as BRICS, that's the answer to your question.
0: Having said that, 30 minutes after the topic. I'm sorry. Go ahead, Jay. I didn't know you were still on.
3: I just wanted to interject on that, too, because that's a very salient point, because I also see the U.S. dollar not being the form of the world exchange, especially with the petrodollar. And BRICS is a very important element within that. So that's very spot on, Dr. Wilmer, as you always do.
2: I appreciate that, brother. I'm glad you mentioned the petrodollar, because remember, mm-hmm. Richard Nixon took the United States off the gold standard and replaced the gold standard in an agreement with the Saudis with the petrodollar, stating that the world would use the U.S. dollar as its rate of exchange for the sale of oil. That's why oil is valued in dollars. Well, now China, with the yuan, is rising rapidly, and more countries are looking and trading with China based on the yuan, as opposed, and they're trading off of the dollar. Remember, Joe Biden, what is the first thing Joe Biden told us when he decided to attack Russia? I'm going to turn the ruble into rubble. And folks, look it up. And what has happened? The ruble is now one of the strongest currencies in the world monetary market. So the world is moving off of the dollar, and this is one of the mistakes that all of this aggression has resulted in. It has resulted in other countries trading off of the dollar in their own currencies with each other. And so they are now strengthening those currencies, and the dollar is just, you know, I mean, the dollar is still incredibly powerful, but it's no longer the much sought after. I'm trying not to overstate this at the moment. The dollar is not as powerful as it once was. Let me just say that.
3: I agree wholeheartedly. Last point, I'm going to get off the line. Kind of shifting gears to domestic issues and domestic policy. What's your take on the movement with the DSA? And being here in Michigan, I'm already seeing the plenty of money being put into negative ads against LCI here for the Senate race against Mike Rogers. I'm sure Carl's going to get into that, but, you know, I'm right here at ground level in the Motor City seeing exactly what's happening, how it's causing the uproar, not only with the Republicans, but, you know, the mainstream moderate Democrats also. So then I'm going to get off.
0: Thank you, Jay.
3: My music thing.
0: I know. Okay. Thanks, Jay. But, Dr. Leon, before we go over to locally, domestically, one more question, because you're saying that, you know, everything's going to change, right? And the United States is going to be toppled from the top of being the greatest or the world leader. The empire's fading. Mm-hmm. Is all this going to take place without a world war? Are we looking at World War III is going to kick this off? Or how do you see it? Is it going to be a, quote unquote, a soft coup? How do you see what's gonna, how the change is going to come play?
2: Well, first of all, it's not going to happen. It is happening. These things take time. And what was added, how did you go bankrupt? Slowly, then suddenly. So that the shift in empire happens in a very similar manner. We would hope that it could be done without world war. Unfortunately, history tells us that the dying empire doesn't go quietly into the night. That the kicks of the dying mule are the last kicks of the dying mule are the most dangerous. And so what I see happening right now is Donald Trump trying to start a world war. Hoping that the conflagration that he started in the Middle East spreads. You're looking at what's going on between Russia and Ukraine. The United States started that conflict. That Russia is winning that one, but that very well could if the Europeans don't quickly come to understand that following the United States down this rabbit hole is a formula for disaster for them, that could spread. We always know what, and look at what the United States is trying to do in Central America and South America, and look at what the United States is trying to do on the African continent. So we don't want a world war, but history tells us, again, I think it was Hemingway, that in The Sun Also Rises, how did you go bankrupt? Two ways, gradually, then suddenly. And the demise of the empire is equatable to bankruptcy.
0: I'm saying that. So you're saying the opposition will be the Chinese? And if so, where does that leave us as black folks globally? What do we do it when this thing jumps off?
2: Well, see, that takes us into the domestic conversation with the Democratic Socialists, is that we as African Americans need to understand, we need to internationalize our struggle, as Brother Malcolm was doing, as Dr. King was doing, as so many others in positions of leadership were doing during the Civil Rights Movement. the Van Dunk.
0: Actually, well, hold that thought right there, Dr. Wilmer Leon. I'll let you expound on that when we get back. It's an important point here they're trying to make, but we've got to step aside and get caught up with the latest news, traffic, and weather in our different cities. Family just waking up with us or just joining us. It's 24 minutes away from the top of the hour. I guess there's political scientist, Dr. Wilmer Leon. You got a question about politics? Reach out to us at 800-450-7876. And we'll take your phone calls after we check the news, traffic, and weather. Let's

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0: Jay called in from Detroit. There's going to be a big meeting in Detroit at the General Baker Institute. If you're in the Motor City, you know where that is, 15798 Livornis. And they're going to talk about the sons and daughters of revolutionaries, the support for the revolutionary son. It's going to take place this evening. It starts at 5 o'clock from 5 to 7. Again, that's at the General Baker Institute. And Sister Shoshana is going to be over there as well. But before that, let me also remind you, because one of the things they're going to talk about is Fred Hampton and his son, Chairman Fred, will be here later this morning to talk about some of the issues facing us. He's talking about some of the lynchings. I wouldn't say there's a rash of lynchings that have been diagnosed as homicides or suicides, I should say. And later this week, you're going to hear from the University of Houston's Dr. Gerald Horn, also the President General of the Universal African People's Organization, Brother Zaki Baruti. But right now, if you're in Baltimore, make sure you keep that radio locked in tight on 1010 WOLB, or if you're in the DMV, the Washington, D.C. metropolitan area, we're on 1450 WOL. Dr. Leon, before we left, we talked about the possibility of a World War III if it tips over into World War III. And my question to you is, what do we do? People globally, Africans globally, what's our role? What move do we make?
1: Well, we need to understand, first of all, that we aren't in this alone, and that we need to go back to some of the strategies that we were implementing back in the 50s, the Bandung Conference in Indonesia. You had 29 independent Asian and African nations that came together to promote economic and cultural cooperation. We need to move back to a larger international mindset and strategy, because we can't do this alone. And we've got to change our worldview. Our politics has to mature. We can't just sit back and think that Debbie Wasserman Schultz is going to ride in to our communities in Florida and help us when, for the last 30 years or so, they call her an ally, but has she done? How much better off are those communities in Broward County now than they were when she came into office? Not much. The poor black people there are still poor black people. So, and I'm just using that as an example. We've got to pay attention to what's happening with the social Democrats, with democratic socialism. And I'm not saying that we need to become democratic socialists. What I'm saying is we need to pay attention to this, what I think is going to prove to be a dramatic shift in the politics. And we, as a black community, need to start asking ourselves, where do we fit into this dynamic? And what can we extract from this process that will enhance our reality?
0: All right, hold that thought, because we've got a bunch of folks who want to talk to you. Let me just add this. That's a key race, primary that's going to take place in Florida tomorrow. You mentioned Debbie Wasserman Schultz. Some of you may recall she was the head of the DNC, and she put her fingers on the scale to get Hillary Clinton nominated.
1: And the Bernie
0: bros, if you will, still haven't forgotten it. Many of them voted against her because of that. So, and she's moving to a district now, predominantly a black district, and they already have five black candidates running, and she hopes that they'll cancel themselves out and she'll win. And again, one of the biggest money makers of people who take money from AIPAC. So just keep an eye on that race. That's tomorrow's election.
1: She's a carpetbagger.
0: Yes, exactly. But as I mentioned, you got some folks who want to talk to you. 13 after the top there.
1: Sure.
0: Sister Leona is calling from Michigan, has a question for you. She's on line one. Grand Rising, Sister Leona, you're on with Dr. Wilma Leon.
2: Thank you. Grand Rising, Brother Carl. Good morning, Dr. Leon. Listen, if you don't mind, I have a question about the that agreement that the USA had with Iran. I was listening to an interview a few days back, and this man, Colonel Larry Wilkerson, made some comments about why we're in this war. Not we, but the powers that be are in this war. Now, here's what I want to know. Now, listen, I'm paraphrasing, but this colonel, and he's a man. I'm sure he classifies himself as white. He said,
1: "Wait a minute. Let me just first let you know. I know Colonel Wilkerson quite well."

0: I know exactly who you're talking about. Yeah.
1: Okay.
0: He's a regular on my show.
1: Oh, okay, very good. Well, listen, what do you think about what he said? Now, I'm paraphrasing what he said, but he was saying that one of the reasons this country is at war with Iran is because an insane president wanted to make a better deal, a perfect deal, than the black man before him in the White House made. I'm talking about that Iran deal, that nuclear deal, the president of the U.S. as president wanted a better deal than the deal Obama had made, and the deal Obama had made was like 95% good, according to Wilkerson. Again, I'm paraphrasing, but that particular angle about this man in the White House wanting to make a better deal.
0: Now
1: I'm wondering, how does that fit into the system of global system of racism, white supremacy, what else that was an angle I hadn't heard before. Like, good Lord. And I'm so sick of this system of racism, white supremacy. And it's global, like the work of, you know.
2: Right. And Sister Leon, let's give him a chance to respond, because I got a lot of folks trying to get it. Dr. Leon, we're racing the clock. You're 10 away from the top now. Dr. Wilmer, you want to respond to Sister Leon?
1: I apologize. Go ahead.
0: Oh, well, first of all, you have to understand who Colonel Wilkerson is. Former chief of staff to Colin Powell when he was Secretary of State, as well as when he was his chief assistant when he was the chair of the Joint Chiefs of Staff. Colonel Wilkerson has been in the room when a lot of these issues have been discussed and decided. He's spot on this one. Donald Trump is a flat out racist white supremacist, and he could not stomach the fact that an African American was able to accomplish the things, at least the JCPOA, that former President Obama did, and tore the thing up. And when you look at what Donald Trump is asking for, he's asking for the very same things that were already in the agreement. And when you listen to his rhetoric about Iran, saying that they're stupid, saying that they're you can't trust them, all of these invectives that he interjects to demonize another group of people of color. Look at what he's backing as it relates to the genocide of Palestinians. He's backing the genocide of people of color. Look at what he's doing to Cuba. Look at what he's doing to Venezuela. All of these attacks on people of color. This is racism, white supremacy, as Dr. Francis Cress Welsing would define it, of the highest order.
2: All right. 8 away from the top. Yeah, thank you, Sister Leon. Let's go to Virginia. Thomas is waiting for us. He's on line 2. Grand Rising. Thomas, your question for Dr. Wilmer Leon.
3: Can you hear me, brother?
2: Sure.
3: Yes. For some reason, the phone is doing something crazy. I just wanted to project and ask you a question. First of all, I wanted to say happy birthday, Earth Strong Day, to Marcus Garvey. And I would like for you to say, if Garvey was alive today, Burning Spear made a song, Marcus Garvey's words came to pass, what you think would be the message from Garvey? If you could say some words about Garvey right now to where we are in our status in this country.
0: Well, you know, it's not the words. It's, are you listening to the words and are you following the examples? And, you know, Marcus Garvey talked about self-sufficiency. He talked about basically creating our own nation, whether that was a literal nation state or whether that was a state of mind. So it's I don't think the question, I understand your question, I appreciate your question, but I don't think it has to do with what would his message be. The question is, would we be listening to it? And I think the answer is no. We didn't listen to Marcus Mosiah Garvey. We didn't listen to Dr. King. We didn't listen to Malcolm, Fannie Lou Hamer. I mean, you can pick one. Any of those in Black leadership that were working towards getting us to think independently, we didn't listen to. We didn't pay attention to. And what did Gil Scott-Heron tell us? He said, the revolution doesn't start by the action that you see in the street. The revolution starts when you change your mind, when you change the way you look at things. That's the revolution. What you see taking place in the street is the physical manifestation of a change in mindset. So when I look at how many of us don't even read the newspaper, how many of us don't listen to Carl Nelson's show? No, we'd be right where we are. Marcus Garvey would be basically like so many of our other leaders. There'd be a small cadre of folks listening to him. But look at how many Black people still don't understand the power of the movement of the National Democratic Socialists. When you look at what's happening in Michigan, look at how many African Americans stood with the Democratic elite against Dr. El Sayed. Look at how many African Americans stood with the Democratic elite and Mario Cuomo against Zoran Mamdani. So, no, brother, Marcus Garvey didn't have a magic wand. A brilliant mind, but no magic wand.
2: All right, five away from the top. Let's go to Boston. Asian's waiting for us. He's on line three. Grand Rising Asian, your question for Dr. Wilmer Leon.
4: Hi, Dr. Leon. Hi, Mr. Nelson. I have a couple of comments based on what you said earlier. Regarding rubles, I checked the charts, and as far as I see, it did go up against dollar when the war started and when it looked like Russia was winning, but for past 2 years, it has crashed to the bottom. And in fact, today, it's trading at its one of the lowest values against dollar. It's almost 10 rubles to a dollar today. And that has happened because the war has stalled and nobody thinks Russia is winning. I mean, it, at the most, you can say the war is stalled against Ukraine.
0: No, that's flat out wrong. The war is already won. The Russian ruble is trading at approximately $85.10 per U.S. dollar.
2: Asia? All right, I think you know.
4: So,
2: well, I'll tell you what, Asia, hold that thought right there. Yeah. Hold your response right there because we've got to step aside and look at the traffic and wait up. I'll let you pose your follow-up question to Dr. Wilmer Leon. Family, you two can join our discussion with our guest. He's a political scientist. He's an author. He's also a talk show host on the radio as well. His name is Dr. Wilmer Leon. If you'd like to speak to him, reach out to us right now at 800-450-7876. And we'll take your phone calls next.

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0: Hey, Grand Hyacinth family, thanks for starting your week with us. And our guest, Dr. Wilma Leon. Momentarily, we're going to speak with Chairman Fred Hampton. Let me do this. Let me shout out our truck drivers. We have a bunch of truck drivers who listen to us in the mornings out in the Midwest. And as the sisters who also joined the group as well, and they locked in on us. They used to listen to SiriusXM in the mornings, and now they're listening to us. I want to shout them out because they just sent me a note that they're listening. And I want to shout out Dr. Wilma Leon. I think they listen to Dr. Leon as well on SiriusXM. But before we left, we're speaking with Asian calling from Boston. So, Asian, your follow-up question for Dr. Leon.
1: Well, let me just quickly respond this way to your point. My point was very simple, that Joe Biden told us that he was going to crush the Russian economy, and that did not happen.
2: That is true.
1: That's my only point.
2: But it's not doing that great also. I mean, just to be, you know.
1: It's growing. It's growing about 2.1-2.2%.
2: Right. Okay. So my next point about BRICS. As far as I understand, I come from one of the BRICS nations. They are having a real challenge in real trouble in challenging dollar. Okay, they've been talking about it for the past 10 years. They still don't have a currency that they can exchange between among themselves, and they are having trouble establishing a financial system that can trade independent of Western systems. So they are not anywhere near challenging dollar at all. Okay, and their weakness became very apparent actually during Venezuela war, and then after that Iran war. Both those wars, people thought some of these BRIC nations, especially Russia and China, would openly come and start helping Venezuela and later on Iran. None of that happened. In fact, they were just bystanders. Just watching, America have its way. So even today, all that proved is America is the only superpower. And there's almost nobody there seems like they can challenge the dominance of America anywhere in the world.
1: Let me ask you this, because I won't debate anything that you've just said, but that doesn't mean that BRICS is not a viable entity. The United States, through its sanctions regime, thought it could stop trade in oil between Russia and India, thought it could stop trade in oil between China and India. That hasn't happened. Why? Because they're not trading on the dollar, they're trading on their own currency. Is there a BRICS currency? No. Is there a BRICS challenge to the SWIFT system? No, there's not. But BRICS has proven to be a viable response to the U.S. sanctions regime, and it has allowed the BRICS nations to engage in trade off of the dollar that has strengthened their own economies and has been able to circumvent the U.S. Sanctions regime. That's my only point.
2: Yeah, but by the way, letting.
0: I'm sorry about that. I think
1: Hello?
0: We lost Asian.
1: Dr.
0: Leon, let me apologize to the folks who didn't get a chance to ask you questions. There's a bunch of folks that had questions for you. Family, you went Dr. Leon, you got to get in early and ask these questions. But Dr. Leon, before we let you go, how can folks find you on the internet? How can they listen to you? How can they get copies of your book?
1: Well, you can get copies of the book at Amazon.com. The book is entitled Politics, Another Perspective, and you can find me at WilmerLeon.com. 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And Carl, as always, I appreciate the time and the opportunity to participate in your program.
0: Well, thank you for your expertise. Thank you for the thoughts, and thank you for, you know, bearing down the problems that we have, because, you know, we're all about solutions. You know, we a lot of times people talk about the problems, but they don't do anything about the solutions. And for us, what we do
1: people
0: here is
1: need to read and read and read
0: exactly.
1: and read. That's what
0: and that's
1: they
0: a problem.
1: They need to stop talking and start reading.
0: Amen.
1: Then, because then they'll have something to truly talk about.
0: There you go. Thank you, Dr. Leon.
1: All right, man. Take care, Carl.
0: All right. That's Dr. Wilma Leon, family. All right, let's turn our attention now to Chairman Fred Hampton. Free them all. Chairman Fred, welcome back to the program.
3: Free them all. Free them all. My brother's always good to be back with you. Good to be black with you.
0: Yes, sir. Before we get in, there was a commemoration for Emmett Till. Can you tell us about that before we get started?
3: Yes. Oh, so much going on. Forgive me, I don't have my numbers right now, but I mean, but the commemoration for Emmett Till, what year would this be? Forgive me. We're going to try to do a caravan down. So they have a number of different events going on. Ironically, this is prime time. You know, this is discussion was going on in Mississippi, was happening in the South. So it's definitely relevant. So it's not some sort of abstract history and acknowledging the atrocities that occurred with Emmett Till. In fact, my mother there a read in Chicago, because I'm sure everyone's familiar with the history with Emmett Till in Chicago to Mississippi, but the renaming of the street of Emmett Till to Emmett and Mamie Till here in Chicago, and it's a legacy that we must definitely keep fresh in our minds, is if we don't remember, we see with these recent revelations. I don't say revelations because again, a lot of times when things are brought to our attention, we think it's new, but there's been more and more information brought out about the continuous lynchings that have been going on that have been classified as suicide. Some in the past have not been recognized, but this is prime time. I think we make sure we're on point to draw a concrete correlation to Emmett Till to what's happening today.
0: Yeah, you talked about the lynchings that are taking place under suspicious circumstances quite a bit. It's, are they all in the South? Do we know, Chairman?
3: That's the ones getting notoriety. But I'm sure similar to days of past, though it was known in the South. You know, saying it was brought to our attention later on. It's a common occurrence throughout this country. You know, it's even within a lot of the police stations, people noted to come in, have no shoestrings, no belts. All of a sudden, they come into suicide. And it's something in the DNA of this country, you know, in the dynamics of these lynchings, these hangings. And there's nothing new under the sun. So, but again, yes, we hear more about it in the South. And I just want to reiterate again, we should not be under the impression that there's nothing new. It's been going on, but we got a season time that the discussion is being, at least it's being acknowledged by the people. Because the state is still, I mean, automatically, you know what I'm saying, through the door, claiming these suicides. You got cases, I got this young sister, where they said she was so high in the tree, they had to go away, they had to get a truck to raise up some sort of truck. I forget the machinery they had to use. She was so high up in the air to go up there and get her. And it defies all logic. It defies all logic. And it's in our people, young people in particular, you know what I'm saying? Well, people in general are getting, you know, a crash course in American history. How the system has gotten down and how it continues to get down. We say, if you don't know what this system done to us yesterday, you have no idea what they're doing to us today.
0: But Chairman, we see a rash of these controversial killings of our people, young people, and they certainly call them suicide. Has this been going on and just not being reported, or we just accepted the fact that they were suicides and now people are taking a second look at some of these suspicious deaths?
3: I think the system operates, a lot of the correlations in this country can be correlated to that, like similar to that of coronavirus, you know. Though it may be dormant at times, there's a lot of discussion. I think it came out on the Lysol cans years back. They said, wow, it mentions coronavirus, you know, years back. So it's nothing new. So I think it can be correlated to that. It may be a situation where it's brought to the attention, where conflicts are heightened, especially with this era. I mean, speaking even with the administration, this is similar to the Trump administration, similar to that of the days of Nixon. It was not to negate that the tax atrocities going on in Africa, the entire country, in Vietnam. Many people thought when Nixon came in office, that it had just started. But you, if you were able to trace it, look back through the Kennedy administration, even past administration, that's been the norm. So this is I think it's been going on. And the good thing about this dynamic is that it's that at least we heighten the contradictions, because similar to what I think, one of the masters of the Alcoholics Anonymous, they said the first step in addressing the problem is recognize that we have a problem. So again, I think it's been it's common position in this country.
0: 11 at the top of the hour. Sean John's joined the conversation. He's calling from the ATL. Grand Rising, Brother Sean John. You're on with Chairman Fred.
4: Grand Rising, Chairman Fred. How you doing, brother?
3: Well, in this thing, Grand Rising, right back at you, brother.
4: Yeah, Carl, you as well, Grand Rising. Chairman Fred, you right on point. All the suspicious stuff, going back real quick to the Tupac. I heard something this morning. Like you said, everything leads back to the system in itself. After we, everything like a smoke screen, like what you talk about on the air. It's a smoke screen to have our minds confused. But like you said, you can believe it, that everything go by the system of white supremacy. This murder thing, they're saying they're trying to blame it on a guy that killed Tupac. We know that was a CIA hit. It was orchestrated. Do these people just voluntarily just surrender and say, well, we'll give you time, 10 years, you get out. Maybe we have some money stashed away from you somewhere. We want you to do this murder thing. Is it, like you said, everything goes back to this. Can you kind of expound on that, how this system in itself, and they blame, they say if one of us, blame one of us, right, but then they hang one of us or put us in a situation. Can you go respond on that, Chairman Fred?
3: Yes, sir. Thank you. Yes. I always like to premise a discussion, and we got struggling the week, we have to struggle to be more specific in regards to even how we say we and us, because we are like, you know, I say in many cases the black community, our people, we speak French too much at the wrong times. We're saying we have to tighten our political muscle up to such scenarios as we've seen, whether it be in Korea. When North Korea distinguished themselves from those of South Korea, Vietnam, Ho Chi Minh, and Giap distinguished themselves from those of South Vietnam. This system, it had psychological profiles. It knows how to grasp the opportunists, the mercenaries within our community. We cannot afford this luxury, this abstract blackness. The psychological profile. In fact, I had a discussion with an individual yesterday who had to humble himself, who was specifically in regards to the discussion about the assassination of Tupac, assassination of Nipsey Hussle. He said he remembers like laughing, and he said, "Oh, Chairman Fred, he paranoid. Why would the government be involved in doing something with Tupac?" And even say the value to some sort of a gang hit or whatever the case may be. Again, this is an era where the emperor has no clothes. They had grabbed this individual who has the Keefe D. We use the term the face of the case. Again, the face of the case. Look at the case of Nipsey Hussle. Look at see our people are so devalued. We don't think this is actually be an actual counterinsurgency, a war waged upon us. And correlated to what was the name of Jack Ruby, the one who they had was the case on the assassination of Kennedy. They have a psychological profile on these individuals. Whether you be people who just want some attention, opportunists, so on and so forth. And attention is a hell of a drug. Attention is a hell of a drug. You know what I'm saying? People be surprised. People say, why would somebody, you know what I'm saying, play a role saying it? So you'll be surprised. People, you know, see, who have been deprived, would have had that, what they do for attention. William O'Neill, this agent provocateur, who they've been putting inside the Black Panther Party. A lot of times they gaslight these goofies. They gaslight these goofies to the point they really think they're decision makers. You know, so they really think they become emboldened, start direct the narrative. In fact, you look at interviews with William O'Neill, where he himself said he thought he would be consulted by the FBI, let them know what time they come, if they're going to do anything to Chairman Fred, so on and so forth. This system is Machiavellian with that. And they have not only do they have psychological profiles who they draft for these operations, they, in many cases, they create them. I'm talking about, man, the situation with the assassins in my life before. The agent provocateurs, they sent at me. They have psychological problems. A lot of times, these individuals don't even know the extent of the what they're doing. Because one thing the system deals with individuals, we have to struggle to start doing with, a lot of times, a need-to-know basis. Again, need-to-know basis. You know what I said? The atmosphere, the climate, and put, you know what I'm saying? And they put certain people in place. You know what I'm saying? Again, they study all of our psychological profiles.
0: I'm glad you mentioned that. 17 after the top of the hour. We've got to take a short break. Exactly what Sean John talked about, the trial for the man accused of killing Tupac starts today. And so we'll know more about that again, if it's being seducted by fame or whatever. But you mentioned your issues, too. You've got some issues dealing with the state of Illinois, and you're going to be in court tomorrow. When we come back from the break, I wonder if you can share some things of what's going on there with the family. Family, you too want to got questions for Chairman Fred Hampton, reach out to us at 800-450-7876, and we'll take your phone calls next.

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0: Thanks for starting your week with us. 20 minutes after the top of the hour, Chicago actors, Chairman Fred Hampton. And Chairman, a question to you, because you've got a court date tied up with the state of Illinois. Do you think you've been unfairly targeted because of your name, because you're Chairman Fred Hampton? Do you think this is what this is all about? And I'll let you just share with us as much as you can about tomorrow's meeting that you have, tomorrow's court date that you have.
1: No doubt about it. Yes, indeed. In fact, let me preface with the court information. I'll be going to court tomorrow morning, 9 a.m., 555 West Harrison. Information can be posted on our Instagram, official Chairman Fred Hampton Jr., of people who are not in Chicago that can see on Zoom. No doubt about it. In fact, I would go as far as to say this case, the murder trial of Gaza Tupac, reiterate assassination. Though legally, no comparison. Politically, they both hold, for the black community in particular, the ability to have some political education in regards to the legacy of the Black Panther Party, the continuing counterinsurgency program. The myriad of different dynamics, because in so many cases, our people are told, really, stay up out of this, stay up out of political discussions. You're not worthy of discussions about agent provocateurs, counterinsurgency, so on and so forth. These two cases, I stress for the record, and the study these cases, view these cases, see what's going on. Ironically, this is 30 years after the assassination of Tupac. Politics, the Panther politics, that black organization, this government has never forgiven the Black Panther Party, never. There's no expiration date for it. And the people are talking about the dynamics about, even with though Pac himself is out on trial, the discussion you're seeing with this phenomenon about what's already coming up, who are his parents? You know, these are certain things that are coming up in my litigation. Who are my parents? Where do we come from? What's torn? And a lot of times, the courtroom can become a classroom for many people. It's in the Panther Party and many others of the past, they were not for the luxury to provide Zoom. And this is on public. The people can see this. They can see this in real time, what's going on. And I was going to kind of sidetrack, but still touch on something also, because the last call, it kind of triggered my brain on some things. Go back and study the case in the Atlanta child murders. Again, the Atlanta child murders. Look at the psychological profile they grasped of Wayne Williams. And go back and look at the interview he was doing with Soledad O'Brien and how he got cut short. He stopped for a minute. He was approached as a juvenile by a CIA, a Central Intelligence Agency program, and they want him to go to Chicago and join a fledgling, a beginning organization called the GDs. He was in Atlanta. They had a profile on him as a child. It was even brought out that even after he was in prison, the Atlanta child murders continued to go on. But similar to the lynchings, the media didn't cover it no more. So a lot of people think, well, the news ain't saying it, so it don't exist anymore. And these dynamics, look at I mentioned Jack Ruby earlier. Jack Ruby, similar to this individual, this face of the case on the assassination of Tupac, the Keefe D. Go look at the braggadocio. They have a profile of this individual. Jack Ruby was the pawn, used to knock off Oswald. See, they have safety pins in place. This, you know, this person, you gonna do this, that you control the cage. Oh, they have stuff even for these individuals who they gaslighted. Again, they gaslight these goofies to believe they have some sort of control. And then all of a sudden, Jack Ruby, excuse me, his real name was Jack Rubenstein. That was his name, Jack Rubenstein. So Jack Rubenstein, he suddenly has cancer after he knocks up Oswald on TV. Oh, that's how they embolden these individuals. And you grab a person who has not had any attention, similar to the situation, the face of the case, I'm fighting. They grab individuals and they gaslight them. Now you get all this attention. Someone said, why would they even say they lied about these involving about the assassination of Tupac? I said, could you imagine the amount of relationships alone that this individual was able to engage in after that? That alone, that's on the resources, book deals, all that comes with it. Again, attention is a hell of a drug.
0: So true. 25 after the top of the hour, and this is August, Black August. A lot of things happening this month that took place before, and also this month coming up. You mentioned you've got a court date tomorrow. Also coming up on Wednesday, Carmelo Anthony case goes back to court. Yeah. Your thoughts on that? Because that's another era, another discussion that we talked about earlier with you.
1: This young brother, Carmelo Anthony, who's been locked up. To make it plain. That, you know, of self-defense. And it's a statement. Because many times we have to go through the legal jargon, the different motions, to see what is really being said here. Because I tell you, we can get caught with these different Latin terms, these legal terms, we forget the basic facts of what's being said. In plain layman's terms, you don't have the right to defend yourself. And mind you, that dynamic, similar to we say self-determination. People say, what are you fighting for? We say self-determination. Self-defense. The right to defend yourself. In fact, that was an initial name for the Black Panther Party. It wasn't the Black Panther Party aggressors, the Black Panther Party going out there and murder, kill, kill, kill. That was an initial name, Black Panther Party for self-defense. That is a dynamic that this system sees as us committing a crime, whether it be in an organizational context or as an individual context. This young brother was defending himself. The property, the money, your life. So there's a motion said to be August 19th. We heard I forget the county, but it's in Dallas, the county. And God's a Judge Roach, I believe, to recuse the judge on the case. But these are, again, so we want to make sure we still be on point of these different legal steps and stages that are going on, but never take our eyes off the prize and recognize the real crime. Again, the real quote-unquote crime, excuse me, not crime, the real quote-unquote crime is that of fighting for, that of just a basic instinct. I mean, a chicken, when you come at a chicken, it'll use its beak or something to say, wait a minute, I get to defend myself. You don't, there's some things you don't need a long political analysis on or a legal jargon. The right to defend myself is to be a natural. You don't even need martial arts class to understand that. Basic self-defense.
0: At 27 at the top there. Chairman, I got to ask you this. You know, all the things historically that took place in this month, why we call it Black August, and you just rattle off a bunch of stuff that's going on right now, 2026. You mentioned the court date for Carmelo Anthony coming up. You have a court date tomorrow. His is Wednesday. And earlier you mentioned about all these suspicious hangings that took place in the South. As much change then, if we look at the landscape today, as much change from back in the 60s when the Panthers started.
1: This is an analogy that Malcolm X stated. He said something to the effect that when a plane is going upwards, the plane may be advancing in altitude, but if there are individuals who are at the front of the plane and you remain at the back of the plane, you can never forget that in context, what position we are at the plane. So, of course, we have technological advances, certain dynamics, certain people, more access to resources, technology, so on and so forth. But in context of the colonized community, in context of this modern day plantation, that, you know, we still subjected into this the core of this system, which is of capitalism. But that means I don't want to seem demoralizing. Or some people might say, well, what are we fighting for? We relate to the philosophical tool of dialectical materialism. Again, dialectical materialism, recognizing the situation of things being born and growing, as well as dying and disintegrating. It's like a spiral moving forward. And also keep this in mind, too. I equate our situation in many cases to that movie, The Walking Dead. I say, even sometimes it can look bleak in regards to challenging this system. But I want to make sure one thing, it doesn't change us. And I talked to some brothers and sisters who I haven't talked to in years. In fact, I was at a reunion yesterday in the community. And I was talking to this one sister, and she was still on point, still conscious. I'm glad they ain't bit you yet. I'm glad they ain't bit you. And, you know, drawing that correlation to Walking Dead. So just, if nothing else, you know, so the main thing, who we are, it's a battle. You know, because none of us are going to come out of this clean, but to maintain who we are and recognize, again, protracted struggle that must go generations. You know, that's another thing, back to the case of me and Tupac, the zoo of me and Park. That's an extra crime. They care because, again, many cases, we start from scratch. Like generational wealth, because one generation may have resources. When they get through the Tulsa, Oklahoma bombing, they get through taking out our grandparents' finance. We start from scratch. Political ideologies. Understanding of the system. If we just pass that down, it's an axiom that Chairman Mao Zedong said in the Red Book. If I move a grain of sand, my son moves a grain of sand, and his son moves a grain of sand, someday we'll move mountains.
0: 30 minutes at the top there, family with Chicago actors, Chairman Fred Hampton. You know, Chairman Fred, we talking about the Panthers when they started, and your dad, and what's going on right now. We can't leave out the fact that COINTELPRO was in effect, and we understand that COINTELPRO is still in effect as we speak today. They just don't give it a different name, but the effects are still the same. They're still using one of us to sell us out. How do you deal with that? How do you vent people who come around you? You know, how do you, you know, because they come with a good game, just like what happened to your dad, what happened to the other Panthers. How do you vet people who come around you today as we speak that you know that one of them may not be trying to take you out?
1: There's no clear-cut cookie-cutter analogy on defining, you know, Asian provocateurs. But you, I mean, again, there are certain dynamics that you look, you know, because, I mean, you look at even different state agencies. They talk about how they, you know, who they recruit. You know, how they go to, you know, many, you know, They study every dynamic from your parents, lack of parents, so on and so forth. In fact, it's known throughout the community by William O'Neill's father, what sort of individual he was, you know, saying they'd do anything for a few dollars. It was known. In fact, in addition, a lot of people say that William O'Neill just only had the aspiration about $300, but many people negate that the stack of special agent in charge, Marlon Johnson, that he was connected to, his point person with the FBI, was like a father figure to him. In many cases, you look for, you know, who do people see as their father figures? And that's a dynamic that this system, you know what I'm saying, they go to different places. With age, they grab them. It's a combination of different dynamics. And it impacts you, the damage. Like I said, no one leaves out of this clean. It was brought to my attention, even with myself, how we on our annual trip to Chairman Fred's graveyard on Father's Day, and a new force had contacted us and wanted to go. And I was like, well, who's the contact person for this? And he was like, well, if this person is new, they're doing this work in this organization. And I was like, kind of hold up for a minute. And someone brought it to my attention, Chairman, it was a time that you would be so open. You were like, come on, turn nobody down from the work. Let's go. And I said, wow. I had to acknowledge. At certain periods of time, you got to, do certain restrictions with certain people, and you become damaged by it. You don't want to become a stoic, cold, but you are. All parties involved are impacted by the counterinsurgency. And again, don't give it credit to the even all the pawns are cognizant of the dynamic. One of Chairman Fred's, I'm learning this so even more and more. We don't even the work. One of Chairman Fred's things was to have these cats be crazy, some of them be agents, some of them be just stupid, some of them be straight up agents. So by the time I figure out which one they is, I've been a penitentiary in the graveyard. So there's a combination of nefarious, naivety, opportunism. They exploit different dynamics that may be natural. Like even the people say, well, I heard it was slavery in Africa. Yes. But never to the detriment of colonialism. It doesn't gut you. But you have egos, you have jealousy, you have different dynamics. But this is a system that is like a pimp. It profiles it, it smells it, and it exploits it. It raises up the runts of our and the litters in organization. It strategically hits. You know what I'm saying? And it breathes up. And it has the it takes time and it breathes. They literally can breed agent provocateurs. I tell people, children have a political line. This doesn't go through everything from the school system. How it was set up? What's your first food? Again, what's your first food? There's a different silverback gorilla that has had the milk from the breastplate of a silverback gorilla, as opposed to a baby silverback gorilla who has seen its parents tortured by the poachers. And then all of a sudden, this white hand with milk is put inside this baby gorilla's mouth. That silverback gorilla sees that. The same poachers is its saviors. You listen to people. I've been fortunate. And many people have been fortunate to see the first breakfast come from the free breakfast program to relate to people. Some people have never even seen black hustlers. So you're saying they have no concept about the brother in Harlem. You know, talking about the progressive and still with Malcolm. What's the brother's name? Oh, forget. Who was locked up in Alcatraz? What's the brother's name? Help me out, listeners.
0: I'm trying to think through myself. But go ahead. Somebody call in and tell us. But go ahead.
1: Okay, somebody calling. He's progressive. I forget his brother's name.
0: Just move on.
1: Bumpy Johnson's prison record, and I think Alcatraz describes him as a race-conscious, cocky Negro. They knew even in his arena, he was a different dynamic than a Frank Lucas or Nicky Barnes. Go back and look at Frank Lucas, when you say as a child. He's seen his brother get lynched as a child. That, you know what I'm saying? Because the state knew that. You know what I'm saying? They have a psychological profile. They witness it, and many, they create it. They create these individuals.
0: Yeah, and hold on to it. Bumpy Johnson, yeah, and you can see shades of Bumpy Johnson in the TV series, The Godfather of Harlem, that's consulted by Professor James Small, is a consultant on that. He was here, I think, last week, and he said they've got about four or five more episodes they're going to show, and then they're going to shut it down. So make sure we'll let you know when it's going to be back on TV. When we come up on a break, though, when we come back, Chairman, we'll talk about the people who look like us, the people that we've got to watch the most. And family, if you've seen the Jesus and Judas and the Black Messiah. That's a film about Fred Hampton. When we come back, the chairman will tell us how close that the movie is to real life, because I'm sure his mother's told him all the stories about what happened that night when the Chicago Police Department came in and shot Chairman Fred. What are your thoughts? You got questions for Chairman Fred? Reach out to us right now at 800-450-7876, and we'll take your phone calls next.

0: 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I'm Rock T.
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0: And Grand Rising family, thanks for starting your week with us. 18 minutes away from the top of the hour with Chairman Fred Hampton, an activist out of Chicago. And Chairman Fred, the sister Shoshana in Detroit, wants all our Detroit listeners to understand and know that they're having a Sons and Daughters of Revolutionaries that's going to take place tonight. Actually starts at 5 o'clock tonight at the General Baker Institute. You're in Detroit, you know where that is. It's on 15798 Livermore in the Motor City. And they're going to deal with your dad and you yourself, and they're also going to be involved with this, the Revolutionary Sons and Daughters, the support of a son of revolutionary. And this Sunni Ali is going to be a part of this as well. This is going to take place again, as I mentioned, tonight starting at 5 o'clock. So they want you to share and stand in solidarity with all our revolutionary brothers and sisters.
1: No doubt. No doubt. Okay. And I just, Principal Dyer, she reminded me yesterday, definitely this. This is relevant. In fact, it correlates directly with our conversation. You know, I mentioned myself and Pac, but however, these are simply microcosms. But I mentioned that the committing a quote unquote crime of lineage, legacy. That's often, if I would say legacy is more important in your life. We were talking the case of Toby Lumumba's son, and I think it's going to be even at a time period where we coming up on the 60th anniversary of the Black Panther Party. And I said, this system has never forgiven enough. I mean, not just with the Black Panther Party. I mean, you have organizations, RNA, you have people that have stood up. You know what I'm saying? I look back, like, even talk about, like, in Chicago, I was talking to some of the grandchildren of some of the street organizations, and the stuff they went through in their life. And a lot of times you're taught to be just paranoid, so on and so forth. You look at the family of Malcolm X, you know what I'm saying, the attacks of his grandson. This system, again, it has a memory, in many cases, it knows us better than we know ourselves, the potential. And so, again, that's a relevant discussion we're having tonight, you know what I'm saying, and it needs to be laid out. We have to really struggle to, like, you know, not just in our progressive arenas and our movements, our revolutionaries, just in general, our people, take even on the system kidnapped us on a place on a plantation. They, like a dogmatic dog breeder, they would study, you know, they use breeding, they use

0: with Chairman Fred Hampton.
1: Good morning, Brother Carl. Brother Carl and Brother Fred, good morning to you, brothers. How are you brothers doing this morning?
2: Brother saying good morning to you as well.
1: Hey, listen, my Brother Fred, I want to ask a question. You are the seed and the product of a great man, your father, and a great woman, your mother. Bro, you have never sold us out, man. Why would so many of them try to perpetrate the fraud? Why would they want to sell their people back into slavery like some of these people are doing today?
2: I was having a discussion with a brother the other day. Me and Jacob Blake was talking, and he was asking me some questions similar to that. Why we dialoguing? And I've always commented, I said, one, we should be concerned and fearful to be able to even explain the mind of such individuals. You know what I'm saying? When I organize it, I always try to go into, study from all perspectives. Like, you know, because listen to this, like this case, this individual who they used as a face of the case of assassins of Tupac. From his, he was saying something about how he helped his family, how he did certain things, and he got so many people up these cases. And from certain perspectives, you may talk to some of these individuals. They may tell you from an individualistic point of view, they done some, you know, good things. You hear about some of these guys who work for the state, they tell you what they did for themselves. We subscribe to the, it's an old analogy, it's an old saying, what's good for the family may not be good for the community. What's good for the community is good for the family and the community. So one thing is subjectivity, tunnel vision. You know, me and I, they're your own. That's why even when police take you to ask you questions, they take them guys off the streets and put them in a room by themselves. Because subjectively, you know what I'm saying? That's one thing. That's one assessment I can give you. But I really don't want to ever be able to lay out why they do certain moves. I'm gonna say if I get 2 seconds, say this real quick. I was in Stateville prison one time, and this individual was like he worked for the administration. You know what I'm saying? He would wax the floors when they would come through do tours and stuff. And one day he came up to the cell because people was messing the floors up. And he said something to the effect of me, say, "Hey man, I used to be on the same thing you on before I get." I say, and I was serious. I say, "What?" I say, "What was the warning signs before you went to where you at now, so I can know?" So I say, "Mike, I can jump off the gallery or something if I smell it coming." But the reality was, it was never in him. He, in many cases, I think we use the word sellout too many times. Many of these individuals was on garbage in the maternity wards. You know what I'm saying? So you go back and look at them. Go ask some of their classmates. You know what I'm saying? Go look at that old movie on O.J. Simpson. Look what his schoolmate said in grammar school, what he was doing. So a lot of these, it's in them. It's in them.
0: All right. Wow. Thanks, Thomas.
1: You know, man, I listen to you whenever you come on certain shows in the Baltimore, Maryland area here, man. And, brother, one thing I can say, you have never disappointed us as a people for carrying your father's legacy on, man. And, bro, thank you for picking up that mantle, man.
2: I am honored. I am humbled. I am humbled to serve. Thank you. I am honored and humbled. And what they say in church, we shall call. I believe it's my calling. I am. Thank you. Thank you. I thank the people. I thank you. Thank you.
0: All right. Thank you, Thomas.
1: Thank you, my brother.
0: As well. All right. You know, one of the issues, too, you're talking about sellouts, and one of the things that Steve Coakley reminded me, he says, you know, he knows that the other folks are watching him. He says, the people you got to be concerned about, Jim and Fred, the people who look like us. People, mm-hmm. There was a lot of jealousy around because what he was doing. Mm-hmm. He says, that's what concerns me. And he says, you know, when they can't get at you, they go after your family. And I was like, wow. And he was going through some things. And I'm just saying, that's probably the first time I've said this on the air because he was saying that privately. Yes. You know, it was just nothing publicly, but I thought that was interesting when they talked about, especially we saw what happened to your dad and it was played out in the movie, Judas and the Black Messiah. We saw that was William O'Neill's role. And I say that to say that because there's still people out there who will try to take you down, but they look just like you, and they try to infiltrate your inner circle. I just want you to address that for a moment.

0: Because I'm sure you go through that.
1: Long live Steve Coakley. A powerful statement, you know, and it's, Tim Frey said revolution is a scientific art that must be perfected. Really relate and understand that term. You know, a lot of times people want to relate to some abstract ideal of family, an abstract ideal of community, abstract ideal of, you know, people. We all come, even leadership of different organizations get a bad rap. They be like, what about this one? I said, you do know these grown individuals that these organizations, you know, a lot of people came with baggage. To our serious baggage and damage. And to be able, some people say, well, we should have vetted more. I don't understand. A lot of people, and that tells me that people have this romanticism about revolution. There are certain situations that, I have been in recently. Literally recently. I've had to gauge and struggle and pick my moves and reassess and move on a political pivot. You know what I'm saying? Because you can see certain, you're like, I had some deep conversations a few days ago, you know, with some individuals who acknowledged some roles that they've played against, that could have led, to my subsequent death, like literally. And many people was like, man, I'm listening for the dynamics because I'm I see the bigger picture. Who pulls the strings? I talked about it before, Brother Carl, on a show. I remember in Cook County Jail. I never forget, in Cook County Jail, years back, and they had brought this individual in who had grew up, they got it mixed up, but he had grew up with William O'Neill, the one who supplied the floor plan on the assassination of Chairman Fred Fiskin and Mark Clark. And Jay was locking the jail down. It was a big thing. What's going to happen? And many people, other people were reacting, oh, man, what? Just even associates with his name. I said, no, there's no issues. No. I really want, and I remember this, that when the guy came on the deck, and I remember asking him, because we were like, man, how you going to talk to us? He just grew up with William O'Neill. And he said to me, later on in life, that's what we're talking about, William O'Neill's father. He said, it was no, dude, daddy had no principles, none of this. And he said, later on, he saw O'Neill, he did not recognize him. Now, mind you, this is pre-Kardashians, the whole thing about everybody getting plastic surgery, so on and so forth. He said, when he saw O'Neill, again, he had a deeper respect for I had a deep respect for your father, a deep respect for the Black Panther Party. He said, I cannot believe that he did not recognize him. He grew up around him. He said it blew his mind to find that he'd get this individual plastic surgery. He couldn't believe that nothing. Like you hear about, government agencies, COINTELPRO, you think about Russia, white men with glasses, mirror glasses. When you're involved in this work and you're seeing the different dynamics, a lot of times you read these books and you say, oh, yeah, the government done. But the tangible seeing people, the machine working through people, stuff that may have just been simply opportunism or ego or blowhards, and you're seeing the detriment of it. You're seeing how dangerous. I tell people, working in a beauty shop, gossip is one thing. Being in a movement, gossip is something else. You know, you're seeing the political dynamic and the repercussions. I can't tell you what this case alone. The thing with Pac, they say, and the trickle down impact. They say the day after the trial started with on Tupac, this guy who probably like the hip hop police detective, he just suddenly died. You know, the trickle. We don't even have the amount of relationships that have been destroyed. The slander. You know what I'm saying? People who are afraid to be around you. People have talked about our programs. We have a community refrigerator. People stopped coming to the Hampton House because the police was coming there so much, they thought it was ice. They said, we thought it was ice coming. And people stopped. That impacted families who didn't get food anymore. You know what I'm saying? So these are things that can never be wrote about in a book. You know what I'm saying? How you feel, your trust factor. This breaking up relationships and children and the extent the system will go to. It's cases where agents have impregnated, you know what I'm saying, and people, and vice versa. Those cigar company people here, agents, you think it's just men. And vice versa. Agents have, you know what I'm saying, have reproduced with civilian, with sincere people. You know, in El Salvador, I was in El Salvador. I went to an event one time where they called it the conflict, where the parents for the first time were revealing their actual names, their real first and last names. And someone said, "Wow, your mother didn't know your father's name?" And somebody said, it was a reactionary force with me, who himself was late exposed who he is and or what he is. And I said, be cool, be sensitive. But it came out that the people could not reveal their names because the infiltration was so high. There were so many agents that even when you had physical relationships with people, you had to be cautious of that. You just had to practice safe sex, speaking in the conventional sense. You had to practice safe sex in a political sense.
0: Gotcha. And hold that thought there, because we're just almost flat out of time here, Chairman Fred. But you're going to court tomorrow. Do you want the family to join you? Are you looking for support? What's going
1: on?
0: Indeed.
1: I'm looking for support and looking for the use again. This, especially the podcast, to tune in tonight. We got tonight. These are periods and times to draw some correlations of what's happening to the children, the offspring of freedom fighters. So 555 West Harrison. I had a Zoom link posted. I think my sister, Princess Madaya, she's going to have all the information for the 5 o'clock p.m. Detroit time. We're going to be on tonight. You know what I'm saying? If you don't know, I mean, wait a minute. What's the odds of this, the different dynamics of Chokwe Lumumba's family, so on and so forth? And just yourself, again, people in general, people will be surprised how deep and dynamic this dynamic of study of lineage. You know what I'm saying? How serious the system takes it. But the podcast, again, tomorrow morning, 9 a.m., 555 West Harrison. And we have the Zoom link posted also on on Instagram. This is Chairman Fred Hampton Jr.
0: Chairman, how can folks reach you real quick?
1: Yes, indeed. Again, I'm on Instagram, official Chairman Fred Hampton Jr. They get the support. They're going to SaveTheHamptonHouse.org. We call it Save and Maintain Hampton House. Go to the donate button. They can hit also Cash App, $, Save the Hampton House, PayPal, Chairman Fred Hampton Jr. Via PayPal.
0: All right. Thank you, Chairman. And say hi to Mother Akua for us when you see her.
1: I definitely will.
0: All right. Yes, thank you. That's it, family, for the day. Class is dismissed. So thank you for sharing part of your mornings with us. Stay strong, stay positive, please stay healthy. We'll see you tomorrow morning, 6 o'clock, right here in Baltimore on 1010 WOLD, also in the DMV at 1450 WOL.
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0: and Grand Rising family, and thanks for starting your Tuesday with us. Later, the President General of the Universal African People's Organization, Zaki Brewerty, will discuss the aftermath of the Democratic primary in St. Louis, also discuss the recent Marcus Garvey celebration in his city. Before Brother Zaki, we'll highlight the Garvey celebration in Baltimore. Also, author, poet, playwright, Dr. Nubia Kai will join us. She'll spotlight her latest book, A River of Prophecy, A Sacred History of African Americans. But to kick us off today's session, Baltimore homeless advocate, Minister Christina Flowers is here. But first, we got to get Kevin to reopen our classroom doors. Grand Rising, Kevin.
1: Grand Rising, Carl Nelson, indeed. Grand Rising, Sweet Tuesday, Darlene Tuesday. That's a song lyric from long ago. How you feeling, Carl?
0: I'm still learning, Kevin, taking us back.
1: Yeah, I thought you'd like that, you know, because that's what you hear. You know, when you hear Tuesday, you hear one of those songs about Tuesday. And actually, it was a lady's name, but, you know, yep. I digress. Hey, look, man, there's a big concern about the traffic in the district. D.C. traffic fatalities have spiked dramatically this year, reaching 28 deaths compared to just 13 at the same point last year. And this sudden 115% surge completely reverses the city's celebrated progress from the previous year. And we're trying to figure out what you can attribute that to, but the MPD, the Metropolitan Police Department, confirmed that 28 year-to-date traffic deaths. And historically, by this time last year, the district had recorded 13 deaths in total. All of 2025 saw 25 traffic fatalities the whole year, which had been celebrated as a historic low since 2012. And within less than 8 months, 2026 fatalities have already surpassed the entire year of 2025. So best that I can tell, as we take a look at the key catalysts, they say the neighbors are sounding alarms over notorious corridors, especially the intersection of North Capitol Street and New York Avenue Northeast. And that's the route I used to take to get here. And the spot has logged at least six major crashes this year, including a fatal hit and run. And for those who aren't on North Capitol Street, aren't nowhere near the district, North Capitol Street and New York Avenue, it's almost like a straightaway, a straight shot. But when North Capitol meets New York, then there are a few turns, and they even redesigned that area so that it would help clarify the traffic, but it also made it a straighter shot. So if you're driving your Porsche or your Ferrari down North Cap, and you want to see what the engine's made of, it's a pretty straight stretch. I don't know about you, but when we were younger, you know, if there was a straight stretch, man, how quickly could you get to that?
0: Right, that's an invitation right there.
1: Yeah, man, but
0: to floor it.
1: Yeah, but it's too bad. You got to slow down in the city, we were talking off mic. I was wondering how come the speed lights and the cameras rather on the traffic lights, how come that doesn't stop you? You know, because you get one of those photos, that's $100 easy.
0: Right.
1: And if you don't
0: wake up call.
1: And if you don't pay it by tomorrow, it's $200, you know.
0: Yeah.
1: I'm exaggerating, but they do give you a little time, but not much. And it doubles, and it seems that you would slow down. But I guess if you don't stop to think, and, you know, you got to think to stop.
0: Yeah, and again, because of all the construction, thanks to your leader in the district, some roads are probably being closed or blocked off or traffic reduced. So they take an alternate route and not really familiar with it, and they're just speeding by. And those are the ones that causing problems.
1: Yeah, the Freedom 250 Grand Prix, they're closing many roads, and commuters are facing heavy frustration. So, yeah, you're right. If you're in a hurry, it's called rush hour for a reason, you see. And if you're not prepared, you know, you're trying to get to work just in the nick of time, They say the Chinese frown upon people who get to work right on time. It means, because it means you don't prepare for emergencies. And so if you don't prepare, then, and you find out that they've shut down, because they're shutting down street after street. And so, the street that you were on last week now is shut down because of the Freedom 250 Grand Prix. And ironically, that's all about speeding through the city, right?
0: Right.
1: Yeah.
0: Well, I'm just interested in what you said about the Chinese, because that's, I don't know if that's stereotypical, because, you know, they talk about us and say, we're always late. You know, they say, black people, be on time for something. Just be on time for something, anything.
1: CP time.
0: See where we're going with this now? Going down a rabbit hole. Yeah, yeah, they always say black folks are always late.
1: Yeah. None of our listeners are, though. See?
0: No.
1: Yeah, they're right here. Right here we are. Yeah. It's 6 a.m. They're right here. See? And though that may seem to be the case, I think it's the folly of youth, too. See, when you're young, you forget, you don't understand how to get around traffic. And you think that you're super, so you can make it. You know, all I got to do is run this one light, you know, and then next thing you know, crash, boom, bang.
0: Yeah.
1: Yeah, man. Local law enforcement investigates a fatal shooting along Benny Road in Southeast, alongside an ongoing federal and local debate regarding district crime trends. This is a rapid fire news update, Carl. I'm trying to get through all of these things. Trump directs Secretary Hegseth to scale back U.S. South Korea military exercises. He's ordered a reduction in joint military drills with South Korea, citing shifting diplomatic priorities and strategic concerns. So is Kim Jong-un and the president falling out now?
0: It seems that way. You know, it's a lot of erratic behavior. That's and I'm being kind in saying that.
1: Right.
0: But, coming these past few days. So we'll see if this is part of a pattern.
1: You're not calling him Taco Trump?
0: No. It seems all of that, you know, what nothing sticks to him, rather. You know, it just rolls off his back like a duck, water on a duck, yeah.
1: Or Teflon. Do they still
0: Teflon
1: make Teflon?
0: Don.
1: Yep. Jared Kushner meets Hamas leadership in Cairo to propose Gaza peace plan, and he's engaging with them to push a new U.S. proposal for Gaza's disarmament and governance following previous diplomatic hurdles. Why is everything the administration does all about put down your guns or we're going to aim our guns at you? What? Why is that?
0: Yeah, why do you think the Gazans would be even respected by Kushner? Kushner comes up who I guess Netanyahu used to stay at his house in New York when Netanyahu was growing up. Used to babysit him and so all of this.
1: Really?
0: And they sent him? Yeah, they're really tight, Kushner and Netanyahu. And he comes to, whose side is he? Who's he working for? He's going to cut a deal with somebody who's working for the other side, who's set that close to the other side. So they probably took that as an insult and just you know, shine them on.
1: Wow.
0: They know that. If we know that, they don't think the people in Gaza know that.
1: Right, right. Hey, Ukraine launches massive drone attacks against Moscow and Russian logistics. And they say that Ukraine is really showing might and power in that struggle against Russia, especially with the drone attacks. They conducted a massive multi-front drone strike against Russian territory, resulting in at least 6 deaths and significant damage to logistics infrastructure. And so you remember the president told Zelensky that he gave them permission now to create more of those bombs, those Patriot missiles that will capture any bomb that Moscow is sending to them. And we still got to keep an eye on that. What do you think of that?
0: Yeah, people thought this would be over pretty soon, but somehow the resilience of the people in Ukraine is—they put up a fight against Russia, and Russia's, you know, every now and then they fire a jab, and then they go, you know, maybe look at NATO, one of the NATO countries, Poland, and do something. But everybody thought by this time, you know, Russia would have taken over Ukraine, and Ukraine have shown some resilience. So maybe there's some issues with the Russian military that we don't know about.
1: Well, yeah, they're running out of money.
0: Yeah,
1: from what
0: spent
1: I
0: a
1: can
0: lot
1: see.
0: Of money on that.
1: Uh huh. Yeah, man, and two more in our rapid fire Tuesday news. Look, Attorney General Todd Blanche declines to pledge Justice Department independence from the White House. He said he would consider President Trump's input on federal prosecutions, signaling a shift toward closer coordination between the DOJ and the White House.
0: Yeah, absolutely no surprise. He was Trump's personal lawyer. So at this point, he's supposed to be the country's lawyer, but now he's going to be Donald Trump's lawyer again, just officially. So there was no surprise. And the people who voted for his confirmation already knew that. So this is what they voted for. This is what we're getting.
1: Kissing the ring mighty hard, huh? Hey, look, finally, the U.S. Navy Admiral prioritizes sailor mental health following extended USS Abraham Lincoln deployment, and it's about time. Admiral Brad Cooper has designated sailor mental health a top priority after the exhaustion during the USS Lincoln's extended mission, while still it's up in the air when they will finally be relieved over there. So...
0: Yeah, and I'm glad that what happened with draw attention to what the issues that some of those people in the military and the Navy are going through on ship for so long. You know, it seemed like they were just a benign neglect, just ignored totally.
1: Right. The president's running it as though there's some Hollywood movie going on or something, you know, where they hang in there till the end or something. You know?
0: Right. And telling them they've been there long enough. He says, not enough. That's, you know, he's always got the military backing. I'm just wondering if the latest polls will show that he still has the military's backing, especially after that remark.
1: Yeah, he has a bit of a mean streak, it appears. I'm no doctor, though. Hey, look, that's the way it is. Carl on the 18th, and this happy Tuesday. Your guest is standing by. Thanks for your time.
0: All right, thanks, Kevin. 13 after the top of the hour. Minister Christina Flowers, Grand Rising, welcome back to the program.
2: Tuesday, how are you, Brother Carl? It's wonderful to be a part of your program as usual.
0: No, we
2: you
0: salute
2: so much
0: you.
2: Thank you for having me.
0: Because you've been relentless in the pursuit of trying to help the unhoused in Baltimore City. And I always ask you why, and I'll leave that to the end, though, because some people are probably hearing this for the first time and really don't know what you do in Baltimore to help the homeless. But a question I have for you, though, is off the bat, straight up, not just Baltimore, but any city around the country and probably just around the planet right now. Seems like people who look like us, Minister Flowers, are the ones who are homeless. What? Why is that dynamic? What's going on here? Why are we homeless? Why is there a lack of a family? I guess before there was, you know, the black family was sort of solid back in the day. But why are we make up the majority, potential majority of the homeless?
2: Well, Carl, as usual, you know, we have to look at holistically. Homelessness, especially when we're looking and operating for solutions. But when you're looking at us, our community, and the resources and the lack of resources plays a major part when individuals are not able to access the resources and the services that should be delivered to them. And it's a great question because, you know, I definitely I can't look at one entity when it comes to dealing with homelessness because we're dealing with it at so many angles, whether it's black, white, Hispanic, our ethnic group, because they're all here. Like, we can't divide them when we're dealing with them every day from different angles. But what we can take notice of is the day-to-day process, like we have to be proactive every day. But now we're going into a season and a time where it's more obvious that it's a lot of neglect. You know, it's really a lot of neglect, not only on one population of individuals. It's neglect from our political part. It's neglect from our interfaith part. It's neglect. Because when you're looking at individuals and some of the conditions that they are in and you don't think about immediate solutions, then that means you're not thinking about how to solve the problem. So we're looking at it holistically, and it's just a lot of neglect of all parties. And it helps me not to separate. You know, I can't look at a political entity of this. You know, if I'm going to look at the politicians, I'm going to look at the clergy. I'm going to look at individuals that are homeless advocates. Because, again, once you take that position or that role to be a part of these individuals' lives, it should be about a solution. It should be about equipping and empowering them to do the best that they can. And that's just basically how I get to look at it. And I thank God for that, because we do have so many different entities. You know, you want to blame this, you want to blame that. But at the end of the day, when you're seeing individuals sleeping in alleys, laying on sidewalks, living in parks, living under bridges, we should just stop and ask ourselves, where is all this big neglect coming from?
0: So, and where is it coming from?
2: Looking at it. I was going to say
0: 17 at the top. When we come up on a break, maybe when we get back, we'll talk about this quite a bit. Because the question is, because with all the cutbacks and the job layoffs, many people are probably just one paycheck away from going to the streets, living on the streets of these cities. So what can be done? And you've been a champion in this effort. So people listening around the country can, you know, adopt some of the techniques that you're using to help the unhoused in Baltimore City. Family, you want to join our conversation with our guest, Minister Christina Flowers? Now, let's reach out to us. Our telephone number is 800-450-7876. We'll take your phone calls next.

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11: And Grand Rising family, thanks for waking up with us on this Tuesday morning, 21 minutes after the top of the hour. Our guest is Minister Christina Flowers. She's a tireless working person for the homeless in her city of Baltimore City. And it's a task that seems like it's never ending for Minister Christina Flowers. For those of you who don't know what she is, she does, it's 24/7 every day of the week she's on the job. Minister Flowers, are you seeing an increase now since the last time we spoke to you? Because we hear a lot of places are closing, businesses are closing, people are losing their jobs. And as I mentioned before the break, many of us are just a paycheck away from joining the folks on the streets. So are you seeing an increase?
12: Yes, we do see an increase, Carl. And again, when you're talking about an increase, you're talking all populations experiencing homelessness. You know, we have an increase of our mothers and children facing eviction, trying to deal with the challenges of day-to-day life and can't even afford an average apartment. So we have an increase of individuals not able to access resources. As I said earlier, Carl, like, it's just so obvious. Even now when we're watching, you know, I've been really observing Secretary Scott Turner of HUD, and he's just really having a lot of conversation about homelessness and about the lack of engaging individuals with solutions. So they're looking at billions of dollars that are going in so many areas of overhead or administration costs. They're looking at all this money, finally, that is trickling down to the homeless community, but is not affecting or prioritizing the needs of those on the streets. So, yes, we do see an increase. We see a great mixture now because even when dealing with our substance abusers, you know, they're falling into the homelessness, you know, just being able to make it day to day. So again, we got to look at this situation as a people, because now we are going into all of these cuts. The funds is being held back. Even here in Baltimore City, our continuum of care, you know, they're losing funds. And of course, it's alarming for everyone, but no one was proactive or prepared enough in Baltimore City to work with the grassroots movement and to have solutions. So we constantly, myself, my organization, my colleagues, we constantly focus on outreach and engagement in a lot of areas, because that's where you have to start the relationship, the conversation. You have to start understanding the focus and the mindset of those that are experiencing homelessness. And that's why I really enjoyed when Scott Turner, he said he walked out on the street just to see what people was giving out, homeless people, you know, and he had the bag and the demonstration. Like, we have a tendency to know how important it is to meet their needs every day with the basics. You know, we take food outside, we take water, we take whatever it takes to help them to manage through the day. And this comes from a lot of supportive individuals that also know we prioritize housing. So we do have a lot of private landlords. We do have a lot of private partners that we partner with, and just be able to, even if it's rent a room, Carl, somewhere where individuals can get off the street, then we can get to engage them and navigate them to be able to work with this system. That is very complicated right now, because the system itself is now losing a lot of resources. So again, it falls back on clergy, God, people to step up, to work on solutions with grassroots initiatives. And we have recently, Carl, and it's something that, you know, I've done so much in the past that I kind of like gave up on it, but we can't be giving up on the mayors and those leaders in our city that is responsible and have an obligation even to the homeless population. Even if they don't want to take the responsibility, you know, they put it in the hands of a lot of these homeless organizations. But that's where a lot of the failure is coming from. Because again, they're looking at their overhead. They're looking at day-to-day management. People are getting laid off everywhere. Caseworkers that has been working on people cases to get them houses, now they're not there no more. So we have a great increase of individuals overflowing our shelters. And then that's another conversation in Baltimore City, because now we're dealing with the exposure of things that have been going on in the shelter ever since they came in existence. Over about 2 years ago, Baltimore City, we bought and purchased two of the city hotels to shelter our individuals. And that has now turned into a disaster because it was under investigation for over a year now. And I think I've talked to this on your show quite a bit last year about the conditions and the issues in our shelters currently. Well, recently, as this week, our inspector general, you know, who has been going through her issues in our city as well, you know, she finally came out with the conclusion of the investigation. And now it's like everybody have a priority. They want to talk about it on their shows, their radio shows. It's all over the news. But no one showed a priority last year when we first started highlighting the issues inside the shelters. Like, again, it falls on neglect in the part of administration that don't want to prioritize and help the needs of our individuals that are dealing with these shelters.
11: All right, hold that thought right there. 28 after the top there. Mark in Baltimore City wants to join the conversation. Minister Flowers, he's on line 2, Kevin. Grand Rising, Mark, you're on with Minister Christina Flowers.
13: Yes, good morning, everybody. Very important conversation. I'm a part of the Jewish community. We actually have a group in Baltimore, and actually there's the main group in Washington, D.C., called Jews United for Justice. And one of the main emphasis that we try to do, we try to work with communities as far as dealing with homelessness and with other issues that affect us on an economic, you know, like economic justice and the like. And my question is, what can we do, you know, in our various communities, whether it's in our Jewish community or in any other community, to help with you in this, to help bring up the issue of homelessness here in Baltimore? Particularly, I'm a little bit familiar with the situation, and what can we do to call out our people in our own community? To, you know, a lot of people live in luxury and everything, but they may not realize what's happening with people on the other end of the economic spectrum. So what advice do you have for us to educate our own people and to people to get more involved and to help out whatever's needed? Thank you very much.
12: Just to answer that, thank you so much for calling, Mr. Mark. I would love to be able to come and just equip and empower you guys with some information and resources and how we can collaborate and be a solution. Definitely you can reach out to me personally, 410-365-5567. Again, I would love to come. And again, it takes all of us to come up with solutions. But when it comes to implementing the services of what we have, you know, we may not have the billions of dollars. We may not have the opportunity to even engage at a city administration level financially. But we can equip and empower. We can know that the word of God is in our heart to fix and to be able to work with these individuals. Some of them is one-on-one, Mr. Mark. You know, you can't go piling all of them into a shelter and expect to get a positive resource. That's why one thing that I constantly talk to our homeless director about here is, you know, how can the community be more involved and come into these shelters and be able to work one-on-one? Again, we may not got the billion-dollar solution, but we have the hearts. Some of us have the time. Some of us have the resources, like you said, Mr. Mark. Some people have the luxury to know when to donate, how to donate. We got to be more focused givers right now at a time when finances is definitely going to hit a level to where we're looking at more families right now, you know, dealing with and facing homelessness. And if we can't put our eyes on, you know, one particular political party, we just have to listen and understand that God uses us as the vessel and the tools that he needs to address the needs of his people. And I truly believe that, especially here in Baltimore City, God is pulling the covers off of a lot of comfortability. Like, he's pulling the covers off of things that we need to know and hear.
11: All right, 29 minutes away from the top of our family, just checking in. That's Minister Christina Flowers from Baltimore City. She's a homeless advocate helping the unhoused in Baltimore. Minister Flowers, the school starts next week in Baltimore, and you know, I'm just wondering if that dynamic's going to change the young people that you've seen on the streets of the city. Will now they'll have a place to go? Hopefully, they're still serving meals for the children in schools. I know that was there was a concern about that being a cutback on the federal level. I'm not sure about on the local level what it is. Maybe you can help us out with that, because for many students, that's the only time they can get a cooked meal, you know, from the school when they go attend school. And many of them, at least for a while, it'll keep them off the streets. Do you expect a difference when school starts, or do you expect the opposite?
12: No, we definitely, you know, Mark, I'm sorry, I called you. I'm still thinking about Brother Mark. Carl, it's looking at it again, when we're talking about school opening up next week at these, especially the children that are residing in the shelters, we know some of the challenges that we was facing at the end of last school year, as far as transportation, as far as children missing days in school that attend these shelters. Because again, you know, if the parents is not equipped, if they don't have the bus fare, if they're not signed up in time to get transportation, then we're dealing with a lot of kids that probably will not be having the greatest start of the school year if, again, people don't step in and understand that it's something that we have to help in. Like, and I say in Baltimore City, we may not have a mayor or an administration that want to step out and say help. Like, we need help. We need the help of the churches, the clergy. We're going to need the resources, the book bags, everything. Because, again, these kids will be facing challenges that they shouldn't have to face. Just to go and be prepared for school is enough for them. And dealing with their school peers, they're going to have to deal with the issues of the cuts, the funding loss. If the transportation is not there, then mom is going to have to try to figure out how to get the kids to school. And when you're dealing with an administration that is not prepared or does not have an urgency when it comes to these children that are dealing with homelessness, then again, we're going to be looking at a situation of a lot of neglect. And that's going to be the biggest issue that we have to focus on. And that's why, again, it's going to take all hands on deck for the grassroots community and our interfaith community to get out of their comfort zone and come and really understand within these shelters in Baltimore City. Yes, people are publicly talking about the issues, but we should be thinking about the children, and we should be thinking about how do we be totally prepared to meet the needs. And that's what we're going to be doing Saturday as well. We're going to be focusing on the shelters when it comes to book bags and supplies, because, again, these kids are already going to be facing major challenges.
11: 25 away from the top there, Minister Christina Flowers. Minister Flowers, we're talking about this, the young people now. You've seen an increase in young people out on the streets or being supervised, or are they with their families? What's the collection like?
12: Thing about here, Carl, in Baltimore City, we just started a thing down in Fells Point where the kids have to show ID even before they get to enter Fells Point in certain areas downtown, which I think is something that had to be implemented for the safety of the adults and others. But it's also show how our administration prioritized certain areas. So it is certain areas that where they had to pretty much cut off a lot of the youth from coming into these areas because of the violence and the issues. But now you have them a lot, you know, hanging on the corners, all in other areas where they're trying to entertain themselves. And when we're dealing with youth homelessness, we're dealing with a different population of individuals who don't mind breaking into the vacant houses and living there, who don't mind, you know, finding their own type of shelter. I always say our youth is very proactive. Before you see a lot of them sleeping in the streets, they will definitely.
11: Right. Hold that thought right there, Minister Flowers. We got to step aside for a few moments. Hold that thought right there. I'll let you pick it up on the other side. We got to check the news, traffic, and weather for the first time this Tuesday morning. Family, you too can join our conversation with Baltimore homeless advocate, Minister Christina Flowers. You know how to reach her at 800-450-7876. At 24 away from the top of the hour, we'll take your phone calls after we look at the news. That's next.

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1: Good morning, I'm Larry Kofsky. Here's the latest from News1.com. A Kentucky woman accused of vandalizing D.C.'s World War II memorial is free on her own recognizance. 41-year-old Melissa Farris turned herself in last week. She was ordered to stay out of D.C. except for court-related business. She's due back in court September 3rd. A federal judge is telling the Trump administration that it can't block the planned move of FBI headquarters from D.C. to Maryland. The White House tried to derail those plans last year, deciding that the agency would remain in D.C. and move into the Ronald Reagan building. A U.S. District Court judge ruled Monday that the administration violated federal law by altering a project approved by Congress. Opening statements in a landmark trial against Meta get underway today. California, Colorado, Kentucky, and New Jersey are seeking $1.4 trillion in damages, accusing the company of engineering its sites to foster addictive behavior in teens and children. A Virginia company is showing off what it hopes can be the future of regional air travel. It's a small plane that needs just 150 feet to take off and land. The company demonstrated it Monday in Philadelphia. J.P. Stewart, senior VP at Manassas-based Electro Aero, says it could serve routes of 50 to 500 miles without needing elaborate airport infrastructure.
2: Because of that short takeoff and landing distance, we can start to create new opportunities for underutilized infrastructure to then create these new point-to-point routes.
1: Think D.C. to New York in just under 2 hours for $250. The demonstration flights are collecting technical data. Electra hopes to have the plane flying commercially by 2030. In sports, the Orioles failed to complete the series sweep against the Rays last night, falling to Tampa Bay 7-6 in St. Petersburg. The Nationals were off. I'm Larry Kofsky. When you're looking for news for Black America, go to News1.com.
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4: It was with heartfelt sorrow that I announced the passing of attorney Jerry Moore III. Jerry Moore was the son of noted clergyman Reverend Jerry Moore Jr. of the 19th Street Baptist Church and a former member of the first D.C. City Council. Attorney Jerry Moore III and his wife Cynthia were members of the very first investment group that made Radio 1's purchase of flagship WOL possible. When their initial $10,000 investment had a buyout value of $100,000 and the other five initial investors chose to exercise their buyout, Jerry Moore said that he wanted to leave their investment in place as a show of confidence in the leadership of the company and our commitment to the community. We offer our condolences and prayers

0: And Grand Rising family, and thanks for waking up with us on this Tuesday morning at 17 minutes away from the top of the hour with Minister Christina Flowers. She works for the homeless in Baltimore City. She works tirelessly 24-7, 7 days a week, trying to help the unhoused in her city. Before we go back to her, though, let me just remind you, coming up later this morning, I'm going to speak with the President General of the Universal African People's Organization. That'll be one, Zaki Bruidi. We're going to talk about Marcus Garvey. Also, we're going to discuss the Garvey Day celebration in Baltimore with Garvey UNIA. President General, that would be Michael R. Duncan. Before we go to Michael R. Duncan, though, we're going to speak with the playwright, Dr. Nubia Kai. She's going to spotlight her new book. And later this week, we're going to hear from the University of Houston's Dr. Gerald Horn, also Black Lives Matters grassroots founder, Dr. Lena Abdullah. And Dick Gregory's son, Yohansi, will also join us. So make sure, if you're in Baltimore, keep that radio locked in real tight to 1010 WOLB. If you're in the DMV, you're on 1450 WOL. All right, Minister Flowers, I'll let you finish your thought.
1: And basically, I think as I continue what I was saying, Carl, it all boils down to how proactive we are going to be as a people. And again, you know, we do want to have the collaboration. We do want to have the partnership with our administration. But it becomes a time when it's obvious if our administration doesn't want the solutions or doesn't want the resources of help, we have to understand as God's people that our obligation is and responsibilities is to operate according to the vessel that God called us to be. And basically, when you're looking at an administration and this is not a priority of theirs or it's not something that they kind of like entrust in their personal involvement in, like it's easy to give money to agencies and give money to individuals and say, okay, just take this money and operate like it should. But when you're looking at the historical history in Baltimore City, when you're talking about mismanagement, misappropriation, you're talking all the language that

0: Secretary Scott Turner is talking now all over the airwaves and social media, because the money has been there. The money has come in to be a solution to these individuals that are experiencing homelessness, but it's not touching and affecting and changing their lives. And basically what he's talking about is changing people's lives, not just the circumstance or the situation for right now, but really changing the lives of individuals that are here. You know, a great statement was made in reference to what we're going through now in Baltimore City. Like, we had a whole administration of individuals come to Baltimore about 2 months ago, and they stood in front of the building where they're housing our immigrants. I mean, we had the mayor, we had the county executive, we had the Kwasi Fumes. They all came and stood in front of this building where they were talking about the conditions, and they were talking about the environment that they had the immigrants and our ethnic brothers and sisters in, but they wouldn't go five blocks down the street to address this long investigation that has been talking about Baltimore City shelters. They wouldn't go down the street and do a walkthrough. They wouldn't go down the street and pay attention to, like you said, those that look like us, those that are us. You know, they didn't go and pay attention to that. They wanted to put the focus on the fact how our immigrants was living in the environment. Well, I don't think the environment was no worse than the type of mold, the level of mold that these families and these children had to endure. And I'm still dealing with families today that is still having complications from what has taken place inside these shelters.
1: Well, let me jump in and ask you this question. 13 away from the top here, Minister Flowers. Mm-hmm. Do you think the neglect or why these lawmakers ignore the homeless people because they don't have the ability to vote? And help us out on this one too. Do you need to have a registered address to be able to vote, so they can at least shine a spotlight on their problem, and hopefully that some of these elected officials will take notice if they can be voted, if they can affect the outcome of them being in office? Is that an issue there for the homeless? Do they need an address, or can they use one of your places as their address so they can register to vote and probably make a change in their situation?
0: Well, the most important thing that we do, Carl, is to give them, if it's my office address, to make sure that, you know, yes, voting is very important. I always educate and empower my homeless community just on the predators and how people prey on them, P-R-E-Y, in situations and circumstances. I try to always educate them. Don't go signing everything, because, you know, you do have a lot of programs and individuals that walk around and just figure, hey, come and get in my program, not understanding that these individuals need help. And yes, I do believe that our political entities do not prioritize them because they feel like, well, they're not voting for me. Well, that's not what you're running for office for. That's not what you're speaking the issues of any place that you're running for. You're supposed to be used as a servant to help the people. And if they're in your district, whether it's on Falls Way, whether it's in Cuba, wherever your district is, your obligation is that population of individuals and serving them. So we do have individuals that want to prey upon our homeless individuals. When it's time for a vote, they want to go out and take pictures and, you know, hey, when you feed Miss Flowers, I want to come feed with you. And I'm like, what? We out here all the time. Are you calling me now to come and feed with us? So they have to also take an understanding from what we should be able to show them, that all lives matter. I mean, our homeless lives matter when they are enduring, you know, the crime, the public safety. You know, I had about three individuals just in a matter of 45 days. Two of them, you know, have been accused I'm going to say accused because they're incarcerated for it. But really the violence that is going on in our homeless community right now, you know, it should take a preference over some things. So, yes, we need our local politicians to step up and pay attention to some of the neglectful ways that is going on in our homeless community and focus on solutions. Again, you know, we operate in this city. We are not a funded program through no governmental ways. I am grateful to God, to my people, to the individuals that believe in the work that Belvedere Real Care Providers have put forth. I trust God will make a difference and an impact through us for this homeless community in Baltimore City, because we cannot compromise the lives of individuals that need us the most. You know, the word of God say the least of them, the poor, the needy, you know, the widow. These are the individuals that are out here suffering through this homeless experience without the solution of the people. Like our churches, we have challenged them to step up as well. Like, it's okay that you have a soup kitchen. It's okay that you want to put a table outside and feed. But when you're housing, or let's say churching, thousands of God's vessels, you got to let them out. You got to let them go and, you know, put their hand to the plow and know how we can make a difference in these individual lives. Because there's more of us than it is of politicians in our city. Like, we may have 14 council people and a mayor, but we have thousands of God people occupying places and buildings that aren't even thinking, you know, like Brother Mark called earlier, like, what can we do to work with you? What can we do to make a difference on these streets? And that means getting involved, coming out of your comfort zone. You know, that's what it takes. Come out of your comfort zone and do, you know, for us, it's focus giving. You know, if it wasn't for a lot of my supporters, you know, will we be able to be prepared to go out and get out hundreds of book bags Saturday? No, we wouldn't be. So it takes people to get out of their comfort zone and not just follow this governmental process or get caught up in parties and Democrat and Republican. Let's just think about the people. If you think about the people that's going to be affected from both sides, both parties, you will be more grounded in your spiritual understanding of what would Jesus do.
1: All right. That's a good point to stop right there. It's 7 away from the top. Yeah, Mr. Flowers, a family just checking in, just waking up on this Tuesday morning. So our guest is, she's a homeless advocate in Baltimore working for the unhoused in her city. Minister Flowers, what age are you seeing more and more people becoming homeless? And if so, what are the reasons? Are you seeing a lot of young people? We mentioned earlier about school starting next week in Baltimore, so that may change the dynamics of the situation. But as you see now on the streets, how young people are you seeing coming to you?
0: Well, Carl, I think I tagged out Allie to you the other day. You know, I'm always looking at our seniors, our elders, and yes, the children, because the children are suffering with homelessness because that's what mom is suffering with or that parent that they are with. But when it comes to our seniors, Carl, it continually breaks my heart that we don't have urgent solutions. And I know a lot of the seniors from the alley, from Cathedral to all around, some of them are dealing with severe mental health issues. Some of them have not been medicated. And unfortunately, you know, I be even trying to take the emergency petition route, Carl, because some of them are so stubborn and they are stuck in that behavioral or that mental mindset that they want to stay outside or be outside. But it really will take an approach, a different type of approach when it's dealing with seniors. You know, it should be something different that we do to really give them what they want. If some of them, I don't want to live in a house with nobody, so I'm going to stay out here, Ms. Flowers, until some of them sit back and feel like they're going to weigh the government system down to give them what they deserve. And they do deserve it. You know, they do require housing or their own place, you know, or that supportive aid to be with them. So, again, if you want to see the increase in our elders and individuals that's dealing with mobility issues, sitting in wheelchairs. Like, yes, we definitely see an increase of that here in Baltimore City.
1: And I got to ask you, this is a five away from the top there. When I was in Baltimore one time, and it was in the wintertime, and those elderly sisters were sleeping on the streets. And I can't get that image out of my mind. You know, I know it's warmer now, but it's still, they're out there in the elements. Has that changed, or are we still seeing it? You know the area I'm talking about, because that's somebody's mama, somebody's grandma.
0: I think I sent you a picture of that, because I wanted, it definitely has decreased some in the alley. But again, it is still this, and I always like to explain this area, because it is an area where you have a drop-in center. And a drop-in center is considered where they can go in, they may can shower, they may can wash their clothes. They do have the habit of staying around places that are accessible to meeting their needs during the day. So during the day, they could go in and go to the bathroom, they may could take a shower. These are drop-in centers that, for me, they should be turned into overnight shelters, maybe. But some programs operate a drop-in system, and this drop-in system is where a lot of individuals will flock at. They will sleep
1: right
0: around.
1: You know, I thought right there, Minister Flowers, I'll let you explain that when we get back. We got to check the traffic and weather in our different cities. So 3 minutes away from the top of the hour, family, our guest is Minister Christina Flowers. She's a homeless advocate in Baltimore City. What are your thoughts? Reach out to us at 800-450-7876.
0: Good morning,
1: Rob. Next, after we check the traffic and weather, it's next.

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1: Here's the deal.
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4: J.C. Walker, founder of the Crew of Pyros Foundation or Crew of Pyros Carnival Club. The connection is that we see what people need and, you know, coming from a place of, I would say, humble means, you know, being raised. My mother was an educator. You know, I was raised around educators and it was about education, you know, giving back, you know, that Southern hospitality. So seeing people in need, just simply seeing them in a need. Sometimes people just need a hug or someone to speak with, you know, talk to or whatever. But being able to give back, man, that's the major thing. You know, from our community service, helping other organizations here, partnering with them, like some, giving back our prom dress, give back, you know, tuxedos for young men.
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0: And Grand Rising family, thanks for starting your Tuesday with us. We're speaking with Minister Christina Flowers from Baltimore City. She's a homeless advocate, works for the unhoused in that city. And momentarily, we're going to speak with Dr. Nubia Kai. Dr. Kai is a playwright. She's an author. She's a poet as well. We're going to discuss her latest book. But Minister Flowers, I'm going to let you finish
1: your thought. It's a popular tourist spot. Italy's blue.
2: Hello?
0: Mr. Flowers? Yeah, I'll let you finish your thought, and we have a tweet question for you from one of our listeners.
2: You know, our thoughts is always worth talking about, Carl, but, you know, it comes a time when you want to think about what's going on around the world in this administration with homelessness. You know, I would encourage every advocate group, every advocate to just be that voice, be that Proverbs 31:9 voice for God's people. I just love to encourage people to, you know, I'm sitting here looking at my own thread and what my friends are going through. It's like everyone is being hit from so many different areas, whether it's food lack, you know, cell phones being cut off, people can't pay their rents. We have to be mindful that it's more of us than them. And as much as you can mobilize your groups, as much as you can mobilize your advocates, be that focus individuals that understand that it's not going to be easy, but it is worth everything in your spirit to allow God to use you in this time when it comes to not only our homeless individuals, but those that are about to face homelessness, Carl. You know, we got people, evictions here is at a number high. You know, we got people just trying to, you know, get a room for themselves and two or three children. Like, we are trying to nurture a system that is, again, has failed and neglected some of our most vulnerable individuals. So mobilize your groups, get your group together. You know, I'm so grateful for Mark that called in and like, hey, how can we help? And get behind entities. If it ain't myself, I know it ain't a Christina Flowers in every city. I tell God to reproduce as many as he can. Get behind a movement to know that we are directly addressing the needs of these individuals that are on these streets, because it's going to get worse.
0: Well, let me jump in here with this tweet. Person tweeted for you, Minister Flowers. Tweeter says, how can I adopt a homeless person? I can provide a meal a day for one person, and I'm willing to do that. How can I do that?
2: Wow. I don't know where they're calling from, but again, Carl, please have them reach out to me. Like, and that may be the start. Everything is a start of being proactive. How can he adopt one homeless person? Tell him to give me a call. I don't care where he at. If I have to find the one that for him to adopt, he can reach out. 410-365-5567. That's the attitude and the mindset that we need. Like that tweet question, like Brother Mark, like what can we do with the resources that we have? And God has never failed us as an organization for 14 years now. Not only operating in Baltimore City, but even meeting the needs and educating and teaching and training people just how to make that start. Like, you got to start somewhere, because I had to learn over the years not to be so consumed, but concerned, because when I was consumed, it probably wasn't too beneficial for me and others a lot when it comes to these administration and some of the rebellious, and, you know, I'm a rebel at heart, Carl, but I thank God for helping me to be more concerned enough, and how do I educate and equip and train others how to help this population. So, yes, well,
0: you know what,
2: somewhere.
0: Let me
2: check, maybe just one.
0: Yeah, which could, we're out of time, Minister Flowers, but I just want to thank you personally for what you do in Baltimore and putting you on the radio across the country. Hopefully people will listen, and we can create a lot more Christina Flowers across this country, because, as I mentioned, you look at the homeless population, and many of them, you know, look like us, and if we don't help them, who else is going to do it? It's our problem. It's one of our problems, family. So we have to take the initiative to do and help Minister Christina Flowers. Please give out your information again. So people who, like the tweeter who wanted to adopt one homeless person, and that person says, I can provide one meal a day for a homeless person. Yeah. I'm sure many other people can do the same thing. How can they reach you, Minister Flowers?
2: Well, Carl, I can always be reached by cell phone. Again, I have an open number, 410-365-5567. They can visit our website.
0: Hold on. Do that again, but do it slowly because, you know, people are writing things down. So do it slowly.
2: It's 410-365-5567. That's my direct contact. If I don't answer, please send me a text and I will respond. We also have a website, www.helpbaltimoreshomeless.org. And that's www.helpbaltimoreshomeless.org. You could go on the website, but it's always best to reach me by phone or email cflow, C-F-L-O-W, 32@gmail.com. I like to thank God that I am so reachable. Some people say I'm too reachable, but I'm never that unreachable to where we can't work together and strategize on how to help our population and our people. And I thank you so much, Carl, for opening your airways, not only to this ministry, but to so many others, because that's real important. When we do have airways and podcasts, that we do allow people to come and be that Joel 2:1. Because we got to sound the trumpet right now in this season. We got to speak it out so that people can know how to get involved. And that's something people don't even humbly ask enough. How do we help this population? Not the administration, not the government, not the mayors. How do we help as God's vessels and God's instruments for this population? And I think that will get us through another 14 years. If individuals ask that question, they know how important it is.
0: Right. And I just thank you for the work that you do in Baltimore City. And hopefully we can clone you and help our people because nobody else is going to do it. Those are our folks that are homeless, and we have to take the initiative. Yeah. So I just want to thank you again, Minister Christina Flowers, for the work that you do in Baltimore.
2: Thank you, Carl, for having us.
0: All right, family. That's Minister Christina Flowers, and she is 24/7, 7 days a week a job trying to help the homeless. Let's move on now to our next guest, who happens to be a poet. She's also a playwright. She's an author, and we're going to talk about her latest book. I'm referring to Dr. Nubia Kai. Grand Rising, Dr. Kai, welcome back to the program.
3: Thank you so much, Carl. Thank you.
0: Dr. Kai, let me just tell the family, because you've been here before, and we've talked about your book before. It's called A River of Prophecy, Constructing a Sacred History of African Americans. Why did you write this book, first of all?
3: Why did I write this book? Yeah, actually, this book is something I've been working on for years, going back to the 1980s, the research that I was doing. And mainly what I was trying to do was to research the history through the lens of the traditional historians, the griots, the jellies, also called the gassirs or the jaras among the Soninke. These historians are called by various names, but they're experts in the recording of the history, in the development of the culture, the development of the society. Therefore, they function as cultural and social anthropologists. They're also genealogists. That is, they keep track of the families and the descendants and ascendants of every family in the society. So that's who I wanted to study, as well as major texts that were written and during the period of the Ghana, Mali, Songhai empires. So I was reading, again, a lot of ancient texts, and collecting from the griots, that is mainly African sources, and also using African methodology and philosophies of history. And what I found after some years of studying that there was a very, very different account of the history than what we've been getting. Even some of the things we've been getting since the Black Consciousness Movement, at least when it comes to the ancient African history. And I realized that one of the problems is that people in Africa, when they talk about their origins and where they came from, you get accounts of, well, they came from Ethiopia. They came from Egypt, people in West Africa, central, various parts of Africa. They came from Kemet, or they came from Mesopotamia, or Palestine, or Persia, or Saudi Arabia. And the Africans have been hearing this all their life from their families, from the Jellies, and in, again, through the other written sources. But these European scholars, because of colonialism and the colonial education, they come along and they say, oh, no, this is nonsense. These people don't come from Kemet. They don't come from Saudi or Palestine. Or they're just trying to make themselves feel important. Then these racist European scholars proceed to make up an origin for us. And we have discarded our genealogies and have accepted their account. And, I mean, they just simply make something up. And so I was very
0: And hold that thought right there, Dr. Kai. Was that done deliberately?
3: Which, again, is tracing your lineage, your ancestry, your grandparents, great-grandparents, great-great-grandparents. I mean, but it's going back centuries, even millenniums. And Africans and people of Asia and native cultures, indigenous cultures everywhere, were very, very meticulous about gathering the genealogy, because the genealogy is what describes your identity or confirms your identity. And because we have done this, there's a lot of confusion about our identity. So
0: right, and let me jump in here for a second. I'm not sure if you can hear me, Dr. Kai, but let me jump in here for a second. Was this confusion, was it done deliberately, or was it just a straight-up mistake? How do you see it?
3: No, it was absolutely deliberate. Absolutely deliberate. We still have this Hollywood version of history. And when they go and make movies like The Lawrence of Arabia or movies on the Ten Commandments, they see all of the Cairo Museum and all of the monuments and things in Egypt. They see that the people are African, but how do they portray them? They portray them as white. In Lawrence of Arabia, they go to Saudi Arabia, they see that 85% of that country is black African, basically Cushitic people and descendants of Nubians, descendants of Ethiopians who migrated into Saudi Arabia. They see the statues, the monuments, they see the people, but how do they present the people? They present them as white. And part of it is because they have claimed the heritage of many different peoples and various spiritual movements. So when we talk about, for example, spiritual traditions, what is an African spiritual tradition? I would say it's a tradition in which it was initiated or started by African people, organized by African people, and disseminated by African people. And that is why when you connect the genealogy and the mythology, and I can talk about that as well, when you connect that, you see that we were the people who brought the major, what they're calling major Western religions, are really the major African religions. Because the Hebrews, the early Christians, who were Moors, called Moors, Moors meaning just simply black people, and that comprised the Afro-Arabs, Hebrews, the Canaanites, the Egyptians, Ethiopians, Nubians. That's what, and this is what you will find throughout Africa, all the different ethnic groups going back to those five major groups. When you see that, again, all of these people were the people who established the Hebrew religion, the Christianity, and Islam, that they are black religions, that they are African religions. And I say there are even major African religions, especially in the case of Christianity and Islam, because now you have multiple ethnic groups, very diverse ethnic groups, becoming and converting to these traditions. And they actually emerge, Christianity emerges as a anti-colonial, anti-imperialist, pan-African movement against European colonialism. Now,
0: Hold that thought right there. 15 after the top there, family, just checking in. Dr. Nubia Kai is our guest. She's an author. She's a playwright. And she's also a poet. And this is her latest book. The title of the book is called A River of Prophecy, Constructing a Sacred History of African Americans. But she said something that was really interesting. You're saying that Christianity and Islam are traditional African religions. Can you prove that to us?
3: By the definition that I'm saying, something that's initiated, organized, and disseminated. In other words, our people were Hebrews, and I'll talk about the Hebrews, the origin of that, Christians and Muslims several centuries before the Europeans adopted those traditions and claimed it as their heritage over time, right? So that's why, yeah, I'm saying that. And not only that, I'm saying that in the myth, for example, of Asar and Aset, and that's another issue, our understanding of myth in Europe, your Western tradition.
0: Hold that thought right there, Dr. Kai. We got to step aside for a few moments. When we come back, though, yeah, break it down for us, because I'm sure people listening right now says that our ancestors started Christianity, Islam, and you say there were actually traditional African religions. Connect the dots for us when we come back. Family, you too can join our conversation with our guest, Dr. Nubia Kai. As I mentioned, she's a playwright, she's an author, she's a poet, discussing her latest book. You know how to reach us this morning at 800-450-7876 at 17 after the top of the hour. We'll take your phone calls next.

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0: And Grand Rising family, and thanks for starting your Tuesday with us at 20 minutes after the top of the hour. Our guest is Dr. Nubia Kai. Dr. Kai, she's a poet, an author, a playwright, discussing her latest book. She's got a string of books out, but this one's really interesting. She says that Christianity, Islam, and other religions were started by our people. And I'm asking her to connect the dots for us so that we'll understand better as we sit in this classroom this Tuesday morning. So, Dr. Kai, connect the dots for us. Tell us again how you came to this connection that all these religions that were on this planet were started by our ancestors to what we know today. We're engaging in these religions, but many of us don't know, as you say, what started by our ancestors. How?
1: Yes. Hello, Carl.
0: Yes, ma'am.
1: Okay, I'm sorry, I didn't hear you. I had to get off my speakerphone.
0: Right. My question to you is, if you can connect the dots for us, because you're saying all these religions were created by our ancestors. Can you go through them one by one and tell us how they created them?
1: Okay. Number one, the Hebrews, again, we get into the genealogy. The Hebrews are just a branch of the Egyptians or the Kemetans. Abraham, who was the eponymous ancestor, was a Sumerian, the black-headed people. He and his wife and his family, extended family, they go into Kemet around the period of the 12th dynasty, the Middle Kingdom. And they, again, live there and intermarrying with the Kemetic people. So they have found that the DNA haplo of the Hebrews, ancient Kabiru or Hebrew, is the same as the pharaohs or kings from the 12th to the 20th dynasty. So when they come out of Kemet, really it's like 75% of them are Kemetan, all right? So they are actually, the Hebrews are actually a branch, which is why you have so many similarities in the culture. They're a branch of the Kemetan people. And, for example, the family of Jesus' genealogy, going back to David and Saul and the other line, Solomon, they come from a family called the family of Amram, which is an Egyptian Hebrew family. So we understand that they are an African people. And, of course, many even African Americans are familiar with that. When I was doing the research and what I did, I was interviewing dozens of griots and dozens of...
2: Many people believe buying a home requires a large down payment and years of saving, but that's not always the case. Across the country, there are programs designed to help first-time home buyers take the next step toward home ownership. Some of these programs offer down payment assistance or grant funding that may help cover part of the upfront cost of purchasing a home. 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
1: People migrated from all the way from Aswan to the other side of the continent because they knew that was, again, black lands, and even their ancestors had come there even earlier. So they go all the way to the region of Senegal and Mauritania, all the way to the Atlantic coast, and set up an empire that had an army of 300,000, standing army. And they had military posts. Now, the Europeans will say, well, Ghana was this empire, and it occupied this little space, Senegal and Mauritania. But that's like saying the British Isles was the British Empire. The sphere of influence of the Ghanaian Empire went from the Atlantic Ocean all the way across the Sahel and the Savannah lands, all the way to the Nile Valley, all the way back to Aswan. And they had military posts throughout the continent, going across the continent. And that way, they were able to prevent the encroachment of the Roman and Byzantines who were in power then, right? And in fact, the reason why the Soninke migrated is because the oppression that they were experiencing from the Romans and Byzantines. So this is what I mean. This is an example, and this is in the first century, before there were any European

0: Christians. You had this Christian movement that was going on in North Africa. It was a grassroots movement in which Jesus' message was clearly, remember, I did not come to speak to the Gentiles. I come to speak to the lost children of Israel. And by that time, again, by this 2,000 years ago, when we go from B.C. to A.D., by that time, you had many, many, again, Africans, joining into this new movement, all right? And, some of the black Christian nationalists talk about, again, how he was a black messiah that was trying to organize and unify the black people. And what it really started was like a cultural revolution. They didn't have the wherewithal to defeat the Romans and Byzantines, and of course the Visigoths and Vandals coming in also. They didn't have the power to defeat them, but they did have the power to resist their cultural imperialism. And that's another
1: thing.
0: And hold
1: thing. Up the right there. I need some clarification on this point at 26 at the top there, Dr. Nubia Kai. So you're actually saying that all the stories that we read in the Bible are actually true? Because I thought they were just stories.
0: Yeah, we have to understand the biblical text. That is our text. And they say even today the oldest texts are still in Ethiopia, being held in secret because the Europeans will take them and try and destroy them. Because, there were 88 books. You will find those 88 books still in Ethiopia. So, yeah, all of these scriptures are coming from us. But what the Europeans did, they tampered with the scriptures and turned things around. All right? And that's one of the things, and that's one of the powers of myth. And this is something that was done in sorcery. When you want to distort or pervert consciousness, you take a sacred icon or a sacred narrative and you reverse it. And that's what they've done, even in the King James Version of the Bible, in which they tampered with it. But yes, we have to understand the stories are true and considered to be true by the people. And that's another reason why I wrote this book. I heard a very well-known Egyptologists say that Asar and Aset were fictional people. And when he said that, I felt like I was being kicked in my stomach, because that's like saying Martin Luther King and Coretta Scott King were fictional, or Malcolm and Betty Shabazz were fictional. Marcus Garvey and Amy Jack Garvey are fictional. They're not fictional. The longest and most popular ceremony in Kemet that lasted the entire dynastic period was a ceremony in the Temple of Abydos, the Temple of Asar and Aset. And you will see their names listed. Asar is also known, of course, as Osiris. And in the Kibernagas, he's known as Ori. So he is at the top of the list of kings in the Kibernagas, which dates back to 4400 B.C. This is 1,200 years before the unification of the two lands in Kemet. 4400 B.C., we see the name Ori or Osiris or Asar. So they are understood to be real people. You're not going to have a ceremony where people go, and these ceremonies went on almost daily, where people are singing, dancing, chanting, praying, making all kinds of sacrifices, even flagellation, to people that are not real. Who does
1: right.
0: that?
1: And hold that thought
0: people
1: right
0: there. Who are fictional. So these
1: right.
0: are
1: hold that thought right there, Dr. Kai. 30 minutes at the top. I got some folks want to talk to you. Ray wants to check in from New York City. He's on line one. Grand Rising, Ray, you're on with Dr. Nubia Kai.
2: Yeah, good morning, Carl. Good morning, Kai.
0: Good morning.
2: Ms. Kai, I just want to ask you this. Okay. Mm-hmm. I'm not a Christian. I'm not a Muslim. I'm not a Hebrew or Hebrew Israelite. I do not embrace the religion, the Abrahamic religions. I study Kemet. I've been studying it for over 40 years. I was mentored by Dr. John Henry Clark. I studied with Dr. Ben. I met Dr. Ivan Servo. I read their books. I know the books of Gerald Massey and Albert Churchwood. Now, what I want to ask you is, what documentation are you basing this stuff on that you're putting out? I'm trying to be nice. I totally disagree with a lot of you saying what you're saying. I know it's incorrect because studying those people, this things that you're saying is going to counter to what they have put out. So where in the world are you getting what you're putting out? And Carl, I'm trying to control myself, but I want to say I just want to hear her, and I'm going to hang up because I really can't deal with people like her. Thank you very much, Carl, and you have a good day.
1: All right, Ray, put a question there for you, Dr.
0: Okay, he asked where I'm getting the information from. And that's interesting because in the book, half of the book are the documentations, all right? And I'm telling you the sources. As I said, I was interviewing the griots, the guardians of the history, the guardians of the word who have passed on the tradition for centuries. Some of the genealogy will go back thousands of years. I'm going by those sources. I'm going by the Tariq al-Fattah and the Tariq al-Sudan, which were, again, surviving works from the Songhai Empire. I'm also going by ancient texts out of Kemet, study Kemet as well, the Book of the Coming Forth, but also the Book of Other Scriptures, the Babylonian Genesis, the scriptures, the Torah, the Gospel, the Popol Vuh, which goes into the Mayan history, Mayan scriptures, where they're coming from Kemet. I'm also looking at the Sangomas, the history of the Sangomas. All of the histories that I'm dealing with are coming from traditional sources. And I even have an appendix which gives the names. I have the major ethnic groups in the appendix at the back of the book, about their origins and where they come from. So how can you say, well, where is this coming from? This is coming from traditional sources. And I'm telling you, it's literally probably millions, because you have these jellies all over Africa who have, again, memorized these genealogies, and you have several written texts. And that's another thing. In African written history, you find, again, lengthy genealogies on the origins, on where they come from. And I think if you get the book, and I would even be willing to send it to the person for free, he may have a change of mind. Because how dare we do the same thing the Europeans do and come to the Hausa and come to the Mandinka, and come to the Wolof, and tell them they don't know where they came from. All right, so...
1: All right, let me jump in and ask a question then, because I asked you to connect the dots. How did they corrupt it? You're saying that all of these religions were started by our ancestors. How did they corrupt them? And when and where did they decide, are we going to change this? Are we going to make, in the Bible... For example, all the changes they made in the most people listening to us are probably familiar with the Bible, and in part of that, there's a scripture that says it's okay to have a slave and all of that kind of stuff. And that's where a lot of black people part company with the Bible, because it's sort of okay, slavery, if you will. When did they change? Was that in the original?
0: Yeah, right. The changes, again, once the Europeans, this is what I'm saying, once the Europeans took control, adopted these traditions, several centuries later, that's not hard to see. I mean, it's very clear that they adopted it later. And when they adopted it, they changed it. For example, we know that Constantine had this vision that if he adopted Christianity, he would be able to take control of the Roman Empire. You know, you had the Eastern and Western Roman Empires, and the Byzantine Empire was the Eastern. And sure enough, when he adopted Christianity, he was able to take control of the Western Empire. And over time, they began to change the image, number one. because Jesus, the Madonna and child, were always portrayed as black very early on. You know, the changing took it came later. They also changed, for example, the King James Version. In Howard University Divinity School, and this is what they teach there, they were saying that the King James Bible, the reason why King James wanted to do his version of the Bible is because the Germans had come out, had gotten the printing press from the Chinese, and then the Moors further developed the printing press. So they started mass-producing these Bibles called Gutenberg Bible. It was one of the first to be mass-produced in Europe. And in the Gutenberg Bible, they had these long commentaries on the evils of slavery. In other words, they're focusing on the liberation theology, which Christianity was from the very beginning. It was a liberation theology. And so this was the focus. King James didn't like that because King James had just defeated the Spanish Armada, and they had control of the slave trade. They had that document called the Asiento. So they're trying to justify slavery. So he does his version. I say he got together some of the intelligentsia at the time that included Shakespeare and Francis Bacon and other intellectuals and told them, look, this is how we're going to write this. And even in Genesis, you'll see a pastiche of the myth of Asar and Aset. And this is important to know. Asar is also called Noah. We know that there was a Noah.
1: Well, hold that thought right there, because you're hitting on some good points now. We've got some folks who want to talk to you as well. Asar and Aset, I want you to get into that when we get back. But we got to step aside, get caught up with the latest news, traffic, and weather in our different cities. It's 23 minutes away from the top of our family. Our guest in our classroom this morning is Dr. Nubia Kai, and she's discussing her book, A Book About Religion. What are your thoughts? 800-450-7876. Get you in to speak to her, and we'll take your phone calls after we check the news, traffic, and weather. What's next?

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1: Good morning. 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Here's the latest from News1.com. Police are searching for the gunman who shot and killed a man Monday afternoon in Southeast D.C. Cops were called to the 5000 block of Benning Road on the Maryland border at around 2:30 p.m. The victim was dead at the scene. The circumstances surrounding the shooting remain unclear. Driving in Tacoma Park? You've been warned. The city has turned on 10 stop sign enforcement cameras to issue tickets to drivers who don't come to a full stop. And while some residents like the idea, others do not.
2: I think they should be considering other ideas instead of just giving tickets every time people cross the stop sign or something like that in this area.
3: Drivers are not very good at obeying the traffic laws, and the traffic laws are in place to make things safer.
1: The cameras activated this week will issue warnings for the first 30 days. A $40 fine will go into effect September 16th. President Trump is defending his directive to the Pentagon to scale back joint military exercises with South Korea.
4: On Monday, Trump told reporters he had spoken with South Korea's president about getting a hand with Iran and was turned down.
5: But I called him. I said, would you like to give us a little hand? We don't need help with Iran. But if you'd like, give us a hand with Iran. He said, no, thanks. And I said, wait a minute. We have 39,000 soldiers over there guarding you from Kim Jong-un.
4: Trump said the U.S. can't go around and protect all of these countries, especially when they're not around to help us. I'm Mark Mayfield.
1: Well-known chef Tobias Dorzone will close his Hyattsville restaurants at the end of this month. Dorzone opened Huncho House near the Prince George's County Mall in 2022 and expanded it in 2024.
6: Have you ever thought about the difference between paying rent and owning a home? When you rent, your monthly payment helps cover the cost of living there, but it usually doesn't build anything for your future. Home ownership is different. Each payment you make on a home may help build equity, which is the value you own in the property over time. As that equity grows, it can become a financial asset that may support your long-term goals. Owning a home can also provide stability. You have a place that's yours where you can build memories, establish roots, and truly make the space your own. And the good news is that many people are surprised to learn they're

0: And Grand Rising family, and thanks for starting your Tuesday with us and our guest there. She's a poet, she's a playwright, she's also an author, written several books. Her name is Dr. Nubia Kai. Dr. Kai's latest book is called A River of Prophecy, Construction, a sacred history of African Americans. We're talking about religion here, family. Before we go back to her, though, let me just remind you, coming up later this morning, we're going to speak with the President General of the Universal African People's Organization, Brother Zaki Brewerty, discuss Marcus Garvey. Also, but before we reach Brother Zaki, we're going to speak with Michael R. Duncan. He's also the President General of the UNIA, Garvey's group, and they're going to talk about an event taking place for Marcus Garvey in Baltimore. That's coming up next as well. And later this week, the University of Houston's Dr. Gerald Horn will be here, along with Black Lives Matter grassroots founder Dr. Malina Abdullah and Dick Gregory's son, Yohansi, will also check in. So if you are in Baltimore, keep that radio locked in tight on 1010 WOLB. If you're in the DMV, the Washington metropolitan area, we're on 1450 WOL. All right, Dr. Kai, I'm going to let you finish your thought. You were telling us about Asa and Aset.
1: Yeah, as I was saying, for example, when I one of the things that I did, you know, I would go and talk to the Jelis or scholars of Jelis and ask about the origins. So say, for example, take the Wolof people of Senegal. So I would ask, well, where did the Senegal, Wolof people come from? And they say, well, the Wolof came from the Serir. They branched from the Serir. And it's like, well, where did the Serir come from? And they say, well, the Serir, they came from the Soninke. And then it's like, well, where did the Soninke come from? And that's where we're going back to Aswan, right, to Upper Egypt, where they come and they migrate during the first century. Now, this is the thing that they told me, and I was surprised myself. They told me that Mama Dinga, that was the guy who led his army into West Africa from Aswan. He said when they came, they were Christians, and they established a Christian empire in West Africa. This was around the first century, okay, when it's the beginning, because Christianity, again, is sweeping across North Africa, the Horn, but it's also sweeping across West Africa because people are migrating from the Horn to West Africa. When I first heard it, I was like, wow.

0: know what I'm saying? I couldn't even, you know, comprehend. And I'm not saying I didn't believe it or accept it, but I was trying to be open. Then later I started reading about Ghana, ancient Ghana, and the Soninke also being Christian. And this was coming from a very, very reliable source, a man that they called the father of Arabic letters. He wasn't Afro-Arab. He was from Babylon. Ranulka Rashidi used to talk about him. His name is Abu Bakr ibn al-Jahiz. And Jahiz said that the Soninke were Christians and had a Christian empire. So we're talking about a period of time when all these Africans in North Africa, the Moors, who again, Canaanites, the African Hebrews, mainly Ethiopians and Nubians, and various branches of Ethiopians and Nubians who were living in North Africa and West Africa. So half of Africa was Christian. A black Africa was Christian because the Europeans were not dealing with Christianity. The Romans and Byzantines had their own religion, and they were trying to force their religion on the people. They were trying to force their names. That's why you get all those Latin slave names during that time. St. Augustine, who was Shinani, again, one of the early Christian church fathers. I am Shinani. He's black. St. Augustine, he was the intellectual architect of the Catholic Church. And then you had Tertullian, another Canaanite, who was one of the early church fathers, saints. Ephraim was another one. Origen was Egyptian. He became, again, early Christian church father. St. Anthony, another from Kemet, who was a started the monk tradition. So you had many, Arius and Athanasius, when they had the Nicene Conference, over their arguments. Again, all the early Christian church fathers were African, were black African. And I think people don't understand what the conditions were in North Africa under the Romans. As I said, they had this cruel system in which very segregated. If you can imagine the Jim Crow South or South African apartheid, that's the situation you had there. Whites lived in their own enclaves in which blacks were not allowed to come in. They lived in separate areas. They had very strict laws against interracial marriages and interracial mingling. So the Christians, again, started to gather together, and there was a lot of poverty, but these early Christian communities, these beloved communities, began taking all of their wealth and pooling their wealth together and then redistributing it. And then by that means, they were able to eliminate poverty in their community. They started the first hospitals in churches, and because they wanted people to read the scriptures, they promoted universal literacy. So there was a lot of positive development once people turned away from the way of the Gentiles, as Jesus would say, or Yeshua would say. So as a result, as they started becoming powerful, this is when the persecution of Christians start, and all of these Christians were black. When they started throwing them in the lion's dens, when they started dropping them in molten lead and then crucifying them by the thousands. This was something, again, that the Roman Byzantines and Visigoths did to these African Christians.
1: Right. I'm going to throw right there. I got some more folks want to talk to you, Dr. Kaya.
0: Okay.
1: We're racing the clock here, 10 minutes away from the top of our family. I guess it's Dr. Nubia Kaya. She's, as I mentioned, she's a poet. She's a playwright. She's also an author. And this is her latest product, A River of Prophecy, Constructing a Sacred History of African Americans. Bob is reaching out to us from Houston. He's on line one. Grand Rising, Bob, you're on with Dr. Kaya.
2: Yes, Grand Rising to everyone. Dr. Kai, it is my belief that Christianity was created by Europeans for Europeans. I'll give you one observation. Is Noah and the Book of Enoch. Enoch was known to be Noah's grandfather, and Enoch said Noah was born as an albino. meaning he was the first white man. Now, Christianity took that excerpt from that from the Book of Enoch, and they killed everybody, flooded the whole world, killed everybody, and started all over again with this white man, Noah. And I want to know your observation on that. And also, what can you tell us about the Septuagint, the book before the Bible?
0: I don't know much about that. I know there were a number of books before the biblical text, but I don't know about that one. But Noah, it's very interesting as you mentioned Noah. This thing about him being white and all of that, like I said, the objective of the enemy is to reverse the sacred icon and the sacred narrative. So they would present him as white. When you see movies about Noah's Ark, he's presented as white, but he's not white. As I say, Noah, and this is explained in the book, Noah is conflated with Asar. In other words, you see the same story. You even see a little of it even in Genesis, where Asar goes around the world educating people on animal husbandry, agriculture, the arts and the sciences. And when he comes back and they give him a welcome party and get him inebriated and then they kill him. Well, in the biblical text, they say, as a result, Ham laughed at Noah, and then he was cursed, all right, cursed with black skin, and it says, and Ham shall serve Japheth. That's a reversal of what we call a living myth. So it has the effect of distorting and perverting consciousness, if that's what you believe. So that's what I'm saying, that a lot of the things that we have learned, people believe what they see. And all our lives we've been inundated with images of Jews, of Hebrews, of Persians, of Arabs, and even Egyptians, even though we've reclaimed that, right? We know that's a lie. But we're cutting off the rest of the lineage. We're cutting up the prophecy when we cut them off, because these are the descendants of the Egyptians. When I, like I said, the genealogies, it's mainly these five groups that we go back to, that after talking, like I was telling you about the Wolof, you can take any African group and they will be traced back to one or more. Usually it's even more. The Ethiopian or Kush, I'd say, is the mother. Nubia is the active principal or the father, the ones that developed the agriculture and domestication of animals and technology and arts and sciences. And then Kemet is the child. The Hebrew, as I say, have a DNA haploid that's the same as the people of Kemet from the 12th to the 20th dynasty. The Arabs, we think Saudi Arabia is a white country. I don't know how. 85% of that country is black. But they never show you that. All they show you are the people that they brought in when the British took over, the people of Jordan and Turkey, the princes. You never see the people in the market and walking around, because all you would see is black people. The Arabs are just a branch of the Ethiopians, especially in southern Arabia, Yemen, or Saba are just Ethiopian. And then you have the Abrahamic line, the Ishmael Arabs, who are, again, also black, all right? But they're the ones, okay, that in, you see more in the northern part, but they are basically a branch of the Nubians, because Abraham's wife, Hajar, comes in. Abraham's wife, by the way, Hajar, in the Kibernagas. I'm telling you sources that are coming, ancient African sources, that I'm using here. In the Kibernagas, it tells you that Abraham married the daughter, I think, of the Pharaoh of the 12th dynasty. I believe it was Senusret the second. He marries her daughter. So Hajar, King James says she was a slave. No, she was a princess. She was a queen. And that's the burial place in Mecca where the Kaaba is. That is where Hajar is married, buried. So most of the people of Saudi Arabia are descendants of Nubians and Kushites, with the eponymous ancestor being Ibrahim. And see, this is confusion too. With Semites, Hamites, they're all the same of phenotypically, black folks. But they called the Jews and the Arab Semites, but it was the eponymous ancestor who was a Sumerian who was Semite. So maybe that would be something like 5%. The other percent, 5-10%, the other percent are Cushitic Kemetic people. That's why they're tied to the same people. But I'm telling you, in the genealogies, and you will see this through Africa a million times or more, from Noah, from North Africa, from Tunis to the Cape of South Africa, you will over and over and over see the genealogies of Noah. Remember, Noah is Asar in this case. Manu was actually the name, but they just used the name Noah, and they do exactly the same thing that Asar does. Noah,
1: right, and hold that thought right
0: Abraham,
1: there, Dr. Kai. We got
0: Solomon. We got
1: to step aside and get caught up with the traffic and weather, the latest traffic and weather for our folks on the roads this morning. It's 3 minutes away from the top of the hour, family. Our guest is Dr. Nubia Kai. She's a poet, author, and a playwright. She's discussing her latest book. When we come back, though, a question that somebody tweeted about Jesus. They said that there was no J back in the day. Is there a truth that he was really Yeshua? If you could clear that up, they'd appreciate it. Family, you too can join our conversation with Dr. Kai. Just reach out to us at 800-450-7876, and we'll take your phone calls after we check the traffic and weather that's next.

0: Eric was.
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0: And Grand Rising family, thanks for starting your Tuesday with us and our guest, Dr. Nubia Kai. Dr. Kai, as I mentioned, she's a playwright, she's an author, and also she's a poet as well. And so we're discussing her latest book. It's titled A River of Prophecy, Constructing the Secret History of African Americans. We're going into spirituality with Dr. Kai. Dr. Kai, I'm going to let you finish your thought and then tell us, because a tweeter wanted to know about the use of the term Jesus to describe the Christian leader, because people say Jesus the Christ was, there was no J back in the day, if this is part true as well.
1: Yeah, so yeah. Well, the name I'm, you know, using that name is Yeshua. Yeshua was the name of, was his name, how it would be pronounced in Hebrew. And the Christians were called Nasara.
0: And he was a black person.
1: Yeah. So, you know, anyway, like I said, it's... and it's, it may be hard to understand, but these were liberation movements when you look at the things that were done. But again, I think people don't realize what the conditions were, and they were very, you know, they say, well, racism began in the 16th century to justify slavery, but racism is really very old. For example, when we look at India, the caste system, which was based purely on color. When the Aryans came in 1500 B.C. and introduced the caste system, this is not the Aryans that Hitler was talking about, blonde hair, blue eyed, but they were people of color who were lighter in complexion. And they go in and pretty much subdue the Cushitic people who had also populated India and start this caste system that has persisted for over 3,000 years. And the word Varna, caste, means color, was based on color. So, again, it was based on difference, otherness. And so it's something very old. And what you found in North Africa at the time, during the rise of Christianity, was the same kind of racial system, racial discrimination, where the Europeans, and there weren't like there were a lot of them there, but those who were there, again, they lived in their own little cities and enclaves where blacks were not allowed, and blacks were treated horribly. They, again, tried to destroy the culture, and the early Christians started resisting it, kind of like what Amakal Cabral said, to live your culture in an oppressed society is itself a revolutionary act. Now, the connection, when I say Islam, something Malcolm said, he said, you don't catch hell because you're Christian, Muslim, or Jew, you catch hell because you're black. And that was true 2,000 years ago. Because once the Europeans adopted Christianity, they didn't cease their oppressive ways. As a matter of fact, it seems like ever since they adopted it, they behaved more like the Antichrist, okay? And so the oppression of the blacks, Christians, the original Christians, continued. Once the Byzantines and Romans and even the Visigoths, once they became Christians. And so you started getting, around the 7th century, these pamphlets circulated because a lot of things in Africa were done by divination. So there was talk about a prophet coming from the East, all right, circulated throughout North Africa. I have the documentation on that. And this was a liberation movement. The Afro-Arabs were really a relatively small group. They weren't a powerful people, but they were inspired by, again, this river of prophecy, this revelation, again, just coming through Asar, understanding when we understand Noah and Asar are the same person. That clarifies a lot of things. So now you have the Prophet Muhammad who's leading the fight. They were able to wrestle themselves away from Byzantine colonialism. And they're on a mission now to drive, to break the hegemonic power of the Roman and Byzantines, to break up European imperialism. And that's what they did. So you have an army, a small, relatively small army, coming into Egypt. They take Egypt in about 6 years. There's no way they could do that without the help of the African Christians who were in Kemet. So they talk about a Muslim conquest. It wasn't really a Muslim conquest. It was a pan-African conquest because 75% of the army were the Egyptians, the Canaanites, Ethiopians and other groups, again, that made up the Moors, that made up really most of Africa, these five people, because they all go back to them. So now you have them driving out militarily, because in Islam you're told that a righteous person is not cowed down by oppression, but defends themselves when they're oppressed. So fighting oppression, fighting injustice becomes a righteous act, and accepting it becomes a violation of the meiotic law, of natural law. So now you have this movement where they break the hegemonic power of the Europeans and take them back. So this is the first time in almost 800 years since the time of the Punic Wars that Africa is now in the hands of black people. And the thing is, when you want to see a revolution, the difference, you have to look at what the conditions were before and then see what the conditions were afterwards. Even the Spanish, even when the Moors took over Spain, they preferred Spanish, their rule, because they broke up all those serf, what do you call them, lands, those estates that were
0: right.
1: run
0: and
1: by
0: you know what,
1: the...
0: Dr. Kai, we're going to have to cut it there because we're just flat out of time. But listen, we're going to have you come back because, again,
1: I can go into more detail about the mythology and other things and why I'm saying we need to reclaim these systems that were taken from us, because that's the instruction in the Asar and Aset myth.
0: All right, let's pick that up the next time. Let's pick that up next time. Let's see how we can reclaim those as well, because I know some people have issues with some of the things you said, and I keep getting people, so I told them to call in, but we're just out of time, so we can probably next time we'll get more involved and do that. But I want to thank you, Dr. Kai, for sharing this. And again, your book, give us the title of the book, and how can folks who want to read it before you come back, can you tell us the title of the book?
1: Yeah,
0: and where
1: that would be
0: they
1: good,
0: can find
1: even
0: it?
1: If, you know, if you can get it at sankofa.com. That's our maroon space here in Washington, D.C., so I advise you to try and get it there first, or you can get it at Amazon.com. And some people were telling me they were having a problem with Amazon, so I've been giving out my email, NubiaKai@Verizon.net, if you can't get it from Amazon, or if you prefer to just get it from me directly. 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
0: All right. Thank you, Dr.
1: And
0: Kai.
1: I think
0: thank
1: a
0: you
1: lot of
0: your
1: things
0: thoughts.
1: Are clear if you read the book, and especially if you read the notes and the documentation. Half of the book is the documentation.
0: Yeah, and we need that for verification. So, but I thank you for sharing your thoughts with us this morning.
1: Okay.
0: All right, family.
1: Thank you.
0: Let's move on. Dr. Nubia Kai. Our next guest is the President General of the UNIA, Marcus Garvey's group, Michael Duncan. Grand Rising, Michael, welcome back. Welcome to the program, I should say.
2: Greetings, brother. Greetings,
0: yes,
2: greetings,
0: sir.
2: Greetings. A very good morning to you, my dear brother. Thanks for having me.
0: Right, because you, from what I understand, and correct me if I'm wrong, you're the 10th successor to Marcus Garvey for the UNIACL?
2: Yes, the 10th successor, and that makes me the 11th president general of the illustrious Universal Negro Improvement Association and African Communities League.
0: All right. And for the family uninitiated who they know about Marcus Garvey, and of course, this is Black August, tell us why Marcus Garvey formed this and how you came to be the 11th or the 10th leader of this group.
2: Yes, I'm the 10th successor, which make me the 11th president general. Everything I do is in the name of the Honorable Marcus Messiah Garvey. He left the Black Prince for us to follow. And I know that if we follow them, our situations in this world will be much better. So we keep doing the work of the Honorable Marcus Messiah Garvey. As most people know, Mr. Garvey started the UNIA basically just to address the problems he saw where Black people were concerned. He had visited South and Central America. He had visited Europe. He had read the book Up from Slavery by Booker T. Washington to find out about the case here in America. He had spoke to a brother and a sister from the Basuto land in Africa to see the predicament of African people there in Africa itself. And after seeing all those situations in 1914 on a boat, on a ship coming back from London to Jamaica, he realized the predicament of our people and realized he had to do something about it. That night in his bed, Mr. Garvey cried and he asked himself those famous questions. Where is the black man king and his kingdom? Where is his government? Where is people of high places? He claimed, I could not see them. Therefore, I'm going to help you create them. And that's exactly what he did. Upon return in Jamaica in July of 1914, on July 20th to be exact, he created what will be known now as the Universal Negro Improvement Association and African Communities League. At one point, boasted over 1,200 divisions over the world, 12 million members. In Louisiana alone, it had 73 chapters. In Cuba, it had over 50 chapters. In Panama, I had over 40 chapters addressing the needs of black people. And from what we are seeing, just as much as 100 years ago, the UNIA is still relevant and still needed here in our communities. Garvey and Garveyism for us, it's the only thing that worked for us since ancient Kemet, my dear brother. I'll hold here if you have any more questions.
0: All right. 12 after the top air, family. That's Michael R. Duncan. Michael Duncan is the 10th or 11th successor to Marcus Garvey, Marcus Garvey's group. The UNIA ACL, they're having their 68th annual convention in Baltimore in the next few days. We're going to talk about that. But a question for you, Michael. What was it about Marcus Garvey that attracted, that resonated with the black people of his time, his period? No other person has been able to galvanize that many black people to become on one accord. If we could have that kind of a person who could do that today, the black people would follow and was leading and talking about black race first. What was it about Garvey? What was it about? Was he a man for his time? Explain it to us, because, you know, I keep asking this question to our scholars all the time. What was it about Marcus Garvey that attracted so many people to or followed him?
2: That's an excellent question, brother. To be honest, I had a restaurant in 1991 in Brooklyn. In the Crown Heights section of Brooklyn. And there were four little boys who attended a church next door to my restaurant. And I was talking to them about Marcus Garvey. And they asked that same question that you ask. And before I could answer, an elder came out of nowhere in my restaurant. And he said, brother, our ancestors and God himself was walking with Mr. Garvey. There's no other explanation, because what Mr. Garvey did when he did it was supposed to be impossible until 300 years from today. But you have to realize that us as Africans are blessed with spiritual gift, but because we are living in a lost land, we cannot realize our fullest potential. Mr. Garvey was able to exercise all those potential and bring it forward to our people. Starting the movement in Jamaica may have been good, but the minds of the Jamaican brothers and sisters at that time wasn't ready for Garvey and Garveyism. Because you have to realize that the brothers and sisters born in America, they were born to the wickedest slave master, the toughest slave master. The slave master in Jamaica, yes, greetings. Are you hearing me, brother?
0: Sure, we're listening. Go ahead.
2: Yes, good.
0: Continue.
2: Yes, the slave master in Jamaica let our brothers and sisters feel a little bit more comfortable and feel that they were accepted, because in Jamaica they were outnumbered by us. Here in the United States, the slave master didn't care, so he put his boots in our necks here. So our brothers and sisters here were not indifferent about the slave master. They hated the slave master, and the slave master hated us. So we were clear about that. So when we heard Garvey and Garveyism, that was music to our ears. Imagine being in Harlem in 1916, and for your entire life, you were hearing, you know, your skin is black, your skin is ugly, your skin is dirty, and you start believing that. Then out of nowhere, This man is going to come and say your black skin is not a badge of shame, however, a glorious symbol of national greatness. Do you know what those few words meant to black people, African people at that time? They were looking for a message. They were looking for a direction. And Mr. Garvey gave it to them. They saw a brother who was not fearful. He was not fearful of the slave master because he was traveling with God and the ancestors. He went through Ku Klux Klan territories here in the United States and was never afraid. So black people was interested. Black people at that time, for the first time, they felt like they belonged to something. One sister said, being a member of the UNIA made me feel like I own half of the world, and I didn't own the next half because I did not want it. So, all right, Mr. Garvey,
0: hold that thought right there, Michael. We got to step aside for a few moments. When we come back, I'll let you finish your thought. And we got some folks want to talk to you. Family, you want to talk about this conversation about Marcus Garvey. We got the President General of the UNIA with us. His name is Michael Duncan. And they're having what they call a convention. This is the 68th convention. Started with Marcus Garvey. This is the 68th. And it's going to be in Baltimore. It starts tomorrow. We're going to give you all the information when we get back. You want to get in on the conversation, though? Hit us up right now at 800-450-7876. And we'll take your phone calls next.
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0: with the UNIA. But my question to him was, what was it about Marcus Garvey? He was explaining to me what was it about Garvey that attracted, that resonated with our people so much, not just in Jamaica where he was born, not here in the U.S. where he built his coalition, but across the planet, all globally. Marcus Garvey is respected by black people worldwide. And Michael, I'll let you finish explaining why you think that was so.
1: Yeah, as I said, brothers and sisters here in North America was just waiting for something like this. And Garvey was the right man at the right time to bring it. And he was a brother who was not fearful of anything, of anyone. He had studied everything that needed to be studied about African and African history. Therefore, he was prepared. But as I said earlier, Garvey was walking with the spirit of our ancestors. He was walking with God himself, because what Mr. Garvey was able to do was to shake the cornerstone of the three major empires that existed then, which was the U.S., England, and France. 300 of them got together in a meeting in 1919, and they asked themselves that famous question, are we going to allow this one man to break down what it took us 300 years to build? And as such, they decided to go after Garvey. But Garvey had already resonated with the people, and the people joined his ranks, creating over 1,200 division worldwide and 12 million members. So Garvey's message was just the message at the right time. The message was relevant then. Brother, it's even more relevant today. That's why we are following in the footsteps of Mr. Garvey. He left the Black Prince for us, and we are working according, living according to the Black Prince that Mr. Garvey left us.
0: All right, 23 at the top. Our Sister Tamika wants to join us. She's calling from Baltimore. Grand Rising, Sister Tamika, you're on with Michael Duncan.
2: Rich Rising, this is Tamiko from BMOR. Peace and blessings, President General Michael Duncan.
1: Greetings, my dear sister, and good morning to you.
2: Good morning. I want to say thank you so much. We're so honored that Baltimore has been chosen to be the host city for the convention. What an honor. I am loving the information that you're putting down. But I have a concern, which is why I called and wanted to ask you. This past Saturday, we had our Marcus Garvey celebration here in Baltimore. And one of the elders found out, was talking to a mother and a son. The son, who was a teen, he had never heard of Marcus Garvey. Then he asked two other teen boys. They had never heard of Marcus Garvey. I'm a culture anthropologist. This is very concerning, this attempt to erase, right, but us not knowing because of maybe our part of our inaction. The Holocaust Museum in Washington, D.C. was commissioned 1980 by Jimmy Carter and later built in 1983. And the reason it was built is because the Jewish community began to survey their youth, and they began to find that their youth thought the Holocaust never occurred. They thought it never happened. And so they got busy and built this museum. President General Michael Duncan, this illustrious history you had just laid out, to make sure that we remember him and make sure we remember you, I believe that we have to begin to have these schools, Marcus Garvey schools. Every UNIA chapter should have a school attached to it. We need a Marcus Garvey museum here. This inaction of us, our youth must know, say know what to do. This forms our identity. I give the floor over to you, President General Michael Duncan. How can we preserve all this? We have to, so our youth know which way to go and what to do to continue to build on this. Thank you.
1: Yeah. Yes, yes, sister. And thank you so very much, as you so eloquently stated. And you're 100% right. You're 100% correct. And that's exactly what we need. But sister, we have to realize that to have a movement that's going to be there for us and stand there for us and deliver for us, we must create that movement. The reason why the Garvey movement was so successful in 1914, 1920, was because our ancestors, most of them joined the UNIA. Most of them become active members, paying their dues and playing their role, because they realized that for the foundation to be built, every one of us had to play a role. Unfortunately, today, some of us believe that this is not necessary anymore. So we are not seeing the influx of people getting involved. Mr. Garvey said it best. He said, every African who has African blood coursing through their vein is a member of the UNIA. He said, there are just two types of members. One who is active, another who is inactive. If you're not an active member of the UNIA, become an active member today, because if we want the UNIA to defend us, we have to build it. If we want it to be there for us, we have to make it strong. And the only way to make it strong is for each and every one of us. Just like in 1914, 1920, our ancestors marched to the beat of the Honorable Marcus Mosiah Garvey and make that difference. A second thing, sister, Mr. Garvey said it best. He said, economics must be first and foremost. He said, any nation, any person who relies on another for economic existence sooner or later dies.
2: Come on now.
1: We have to begin to control the stores in our community. What we did in New York and all over, just like Mr. Garvey created the Black Star Line shipping company in 1914 and sell it for $5 a share. We did the same thing in New York, where we created a big grocery wholesale store where we are selling to our black restaurants. We each invested over $600, and we have brought in over $3 million worth of investment. We are doing our business where over 400 black people are investors, but we're not done yet. We want each and every black person to own a share in this company, because this is the black business. And through black economics, through owning our own business, seemingly we will be able to open these schools. We will be able to build these museums. But unless we control the economics, we will be begging our slave master to finance our history, to finance our culture, to finance our way of life. And the UNIA, we don't beg. Therefore, we are asking every one of us who, like Mr. Garvey, who revere Mr. Garvey, the greatest compliment to him is to join the movement that he created. And the more of us who join the banner getting under the UNIA, it is the more the UNIA will be able to do for our people now and then.
0: All right. Let me jump in here 28 after the top there, Michael, because you're having the convention starting tomorrow. You call the Garvey Takeover. Can you tell the family what's going to be happening at the convention, and how can people get more information?
1: Well, we have we're going to have the business meeting, and the business meeting is basically for active members. So anyone who wants to come to the business meeting, just activate your membership in the UNIA, and that's where we take care of the business of the UNIA, looking at what we did the last year and what we have planned and upcoming for the next few years. And it's going to be we start meeting tonight, and we go until Sunday. So if you're interested, just reach out, and you can call our local president there, Brother Everett Winchester, at 443-466-0433, and he can give you all the details. But if you're able to come by to one of the mass meeting and see what we are about, and see if you want to activate your membership in the UNIA. Again, Brother Everett Winchester, 443-466-0433. Give him a call.
0: All right, at 30 minutes at the top, let me just pass this on to the family. Again, it's Michael R. Duncan. He's the President General of the UNIAACL. It's created by Marcus Garvey. He's taking the mantle now. He's the leader of that group. And one of the places they're having the events is the Foca Raca Black-owned restaurant in Baltimore, also the Pikes Theater in Baltimore. So he's going to give us some information where we can get more. If you are in Baltimore, you can get a chance to attend the UNIA convention. A question to you about Marcus Garvey, though. You know, one of the detractors of Marcus Garvey claimed that why they dislike him, that he had a meeting with the Ku Klux Klan. Can you clear that up for us? Because they sort of, you know, say that he was colluding with the Klan, working with a clan, but that's not, we, most of us know that was not so. But some people are using that as a, if you will, a diss against Marcus Garvey. Can you clear up that meeting with the clan?
1: Yes, brother, first and foremost, the clans were used to black people being afraid of them. Because the clan would just be able to capture black people and hang them, lynch them, do whatever they wanted to do. After a while, the clan starts seeing that the new black man was not a fear, was not fearful of him. And the clan starts seeing that when they were shooting at these new black people would shoot back. These new black people would fight back. So, of course, at some point, the clans were fearful, wondering who were these people who weren't afraid of, who weren't afraid of us. They suddenly realized that these were UNIA members and their leaders were Marcus Garvey. They also realized that Marcus Garvey hated them just like they hated us. They realized that we and them, we had the same objective. The Ku Klux Klan wanted us to leave America, and we wanted to leave America. You have to realize that the Ku Klux Klan was the leader of America. The Ku Klux Klan was the power broker of America. So as a leader of my people, if I have to meet with the devil to let the devil know that I am not afraid of him and you and I want the same thing, I hate you and you hate me, I don't have a problem with that. So the detractors of Marcus Garvey will always be the detractors, and they will always find negative spin to spin it, because some of us who considered us the talented tent spend their entire life trying to destroy Garvey and Garveyism. But as I said, Garvey was not afraid of the Ku Klux Klan. He did not collude on their behalf. As I said, the Ku Klux Klan was the underground government of the USA. And we didn't have a problem with letting them know our standpoint and that we wanted out of this place just like they wanted us out of here.
0: Our family just checking in. That's Michael R. Duncan from the UNIAACL. They're having their 68th International Convention in Baltimore. It starts tomorrow. This is what we're talking about for Marcus Garvey, who created that group. They call it the Garvey Takeover. They're going to talk about discipline, order, and structure at that meeting in Baltimore. We're going to give you more information about that meeting as well. But my question to you, because you mentioned the talented tenth and Du Bois, let's mention him, who was one of the Marcus Garvey's detractors. There were several and high-ranking black officials who were opposed to Marcus Garvey. Was their opposition to Garvey, was it jealousy, or they really thought that he was doing, they were doing the right thing and trying to help black Americans? How do you see it, Michael?
1: Du Bois, do you want me to be diplomatic, or do you want the truth?
0: I want the truth, always.
1: All right, brother. W.E. Du Bois was the worst thing that ever happened to black people. He set the black movement back 300 years. As a matter of fact, at one point, Du Bois was on the payroll of the governing body of the USA, the CIA, and everybody. His objective was to stop the Garvey movement because he did not believe in himself that a black-skinned man should be leading black people. He believed that your father had to be white and you had to be half white before you can lead black people. So when he saw Marcus Garvey come in, he could not understand why would black people listen to him? Why would 12 million of them organize themselves under the banner of this man? And I went to the best school. I went to the best universities. I have the best degree. Why aren't they listening to me? The Liberia movement was to build that super city in Liberia for African people. And through that movement, the super city in Liberia, Mr. Garvey would have used that to take over the whole of Africa. Mr. Du Bois was hired by the CIA and sent to Liberia to derail that movement. He traveled to Liberia and he informed the government of Liberia not to allow Mr. Garvey to land there. Mr. Garvey had secured a piece of land, 1 million acres, to build that super city. And under the leadership of Mr. Du Bois, that plan was derailed. They stopped it. It derailed. They discounted it. They destroyed that movement because of W.E. Du Bois being sent to Liberia. So for that reason, I said, that alone, if we had gained control of Liberia right now, we would be in control of Africa. Mr. Du Bois later went to Ghana, and of course, he uttered the words that proved that he was wrong. But sometimes I wonder if he really thought he was wrong, or was it because the U.S. kicked him in the rear end? Because he ended up in Ghana with Kwame Nkrumah, and Kwame Nkrumah showed him the way. Ultimately, he was able to say that Garvey way was the right way. However, you had done the damage already. So I have no respect for a degenerate like W.E. Du Bois. He's one of the worst things that ever happened to the black race. I'll hold it there, brother.
0: Yeah, hold that thought right there. We got to step aside and get caught up with the latest news, traffic, and weather. Family, that's Michael R. Duncan. He's the 11th successor to Marcus Garvey for the UNIACIL. They're having their 68th annual international convention. It's going to take place in Baltimore, starts tomorrow. What are your thoughts? You want to jump in on this conversation about Marcus Garvey with Michael Duncan? Reach out to us at 800-450-7876, and we'll take your phone calls as we check the latest news. It's next.

And Grand Rising family, thanks for starting your Tuesday with us at 20 minutes after the top of the hour with our guest, Michael R. Duncan. Michael happens to be the 11th successor to Marcus Garvey for the UNIA-ACL. They're having their 68th convention in Baltimore, and it starts tomorrow, and we're going to get into what's going to be taking place over the next few days in Baltimore.

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1: 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Here's the latest from News1.com. Police are investigating the stabbing death of a woman in a parking area near Great Falls Park. Officers were called to the 8800 block of Georgetown Pike at around 7 a.m. Monday after the woman was found by a passing runner. Melissa Walter is a neighborhood resident. She says violent crime in the area is very rare.
2: Scott's Run, Difficult Run, they're all very highly trafficked by runners and joggers and dog walkers. And very bold thing to go and stab somebody in a parking lot. Not even on a trail.
1: The victim has not been publicly identified. Her death is being investigated as a homicide. A man wounded in a shooting earlier this month in Prince George's County has died. Police say 45-year-old Oscar Guevara died of his injuries Sunday. He was found in the 6200 block of Oxon Hill Road on August 7th. 25-year-old D.C. resident Jeremiah Hammond has been charged with attempted murder after the shooting. More charges are now expected. A mother and child are recovering after they were hit by a vehicle in Rockville last night. Police say it happened at Chapman Avenue and Twin Brook Parkway. The vehicle reportedly slid into an embankment after the crash. Opening statements are set for today in a case brought against Meta by California and three other states.
3: California Attorney General Rob Bonta says the company engineered its sites to foster addictive behavior in teens and children. The jury was seated last week in the federal courthouse in Oakland. It comes less than 2 weeks after Meta lost a similar social media addiction trial in New Mexico. The rulings could force the social media giant to make design changes to Facebook and Instagram. I'm Daniel Martindale.
1: In sports, the Orioles failed to complete the series sweep against the Rays last night, falling to Tampa Bay 7-6 in St. Petersburg. The Nationals were off. They continue their 9-game road trip against Texas tonight. I'm Larry Kofsky. When you're looking for news for Black America, go to News1.com.
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0: And Grand Rising family, thanks for starting your Tuesday with us and our guest, Michael R. Duncan. Michael is the current President General of the UNIA ACL. This is the organization started by Marcus Garvey. He was the first. And they're having an international convention in Baltimore, and it starts tomorrow. The theme of the convention is the Garvey Takeover. As I mentioned before we left for the break, we got some folks who want to talk to you. But before we do that, let me just remind you, coming up later this morning, we're going to speak with President General of the Universal African People's Organization, Brother Zaki Baruti. He's going to tell us about what they did for Marcus Garvey in St. Louis. And we're going to also talk politics with Brother Zaki. And later this week, you're going to hear from the University of Houston's Dr. Gerald Horn, also Black Lives Matters Grassroots. Dr. Melina Abdullah will be with us. And Dick Gregory's son, Yohanse, will also check in. So if you are in Baltimore, keep that radio locked in real tight on 1010 WOLB. If you're in the DMV, we're on 1450 WOL. All right, as I mentioned, Michael, got some folks who want to talk to you. Brother Yuhuru's calling. He's on line three. I think it's in Pentagon City. Brother Yuhuru, you're on with Michael Duncan.
1: Yes, greetings, Brother Carl. Happy belated birthday to you, sir. Happy birthday to Brother Nolan Wells, which will be on the 19th. Brother President, I just wanted to congratulate you, sir, and keep up the good work. That's why I was calling, because I'm so much interested in understanding why our great president, the Honorable Marcus Messiah Garvey, was deported by the CIA, and yet the followers were singing that song, the national anthem. I was wanting to know, dear brother, can you please elaborate on that and let the listeners know the real sentiment of how we are so unified and strong? Thank you. I'll take the answer off the call, off the line. Thank you, brother. Free the land.
2: Yes, yes, yes, brother. Thank you so very much for calling in. It's really important for us, and it's great to know that the love of the Honorable Marcus Messiah Garvey is still here. Yes, and the CIA deported Mr. Garvey. Of course, their objective was not to have him here and not to have him inspiring people. They wanted Garvey to be forgotten, and so many of us facilitated that. But we are strong, brothers and sisters. Mr. Garvey said it best. Truth crushed to the earth must rise again. And we, the Garvey members of today, the Garveyites, we're rising those truths for our people, because this is the only direction for our people. Garvey and Garveyism is the only thing that worked for us since ancient Kemet. Therefore, we have to bring it back today, and we have to ensure that it can work for our people. Brother, if you're able to come out to any of these three or four events over the next 4 nights, please come on out. Bring out your friends and families, because we need each and every person in the D.C., Maryland area to join ranks with us so we can make a better tomorrow for our people through this movement that the Honorable Marcus Messiah Garvey left for us.
0: All right.
1: Yes, you, dear brother. Up your mighty race, you can accomplish what you will. Free the land, brother.
0: All right.
2: Free the land. Well said, brother. Well said. Thank you.
0: All right. And, you know, let me ask you this, though, because Marcus Garvey was advocating back to Africa, but yet still he never set foot on the continent. Does this tarnish

0: whatever work that he was trying to do?
1: No. Mr. Garvey was so busy doing the work for African people. He left the Black Prince for us to go to Liberia. He sent the pioneers. He sent shipload of equipment and supplies to Africa. You have to realize that at that point, he had to be a little bit careful because these people wanted to kill him from then. But the objective was to go and relocate and build that base in Africa. So he was in the process of building that super city. So again, it was derailed by our enemies. So he would have gone there if not for all this nonsense by these detractors.
0: Gotcha.
1: But he would have ended up there, brother, because the city would have been built there.
0: All right, 12 away from the top. Yeah, Wes is checking in from Atlanta. He's on line 4. Grand Rising, Wes, you're on with Michael R. Duncan.
2: Grand Rising, my brother. Hey, let's dig deeper, man. Honorable Marcus Garvey was trying to meet with Booker T. Washington, but he ran out of time, and we know Booker T. had passed or something. But also with the D. Boys, tell him about how nasty D. Boys was. He was hanging with Margaret Singer, pushing abortion on Black people, man, with these Black preachers, man. Okay, that's the truth, yes. Right there. But you can't fuck on that by D. Boys and my man Marcus Garvey wanting to meet with Booker T., man. So right on, Carl. Bringing them, Carl. Shalom.
0: All right. Thanks, Wes. Michael?
1: Yes, brother. And you spoke about Booker T. And rightfully, you know, Marcus Garvey was invited to the United States by Booker T. Marcus Garvey had stumbled upon the book Up From Slavery. And he read the book and he was inspired by the book. He was inspired by the work that Booker T was doing. So when he first decided to come here, it was to come here and see the building, the work, the company that Booker T. Washington was working on and what he was doing for our people. But of course, after getting here, he realized that Booker T. Washington passed away. But Booker T. Washington was able to inspire Marcus Garvey in that regard and to come here and to see for himself. And after Marcus Garvey landed here, he didn't see the importance of going back right away because he realized that this was the Mecca of Black people. He realized that these were the best Black people and the Black people doing the best in the world. So he wanted to stay here in these United States where Black people were and organized.
0: Gotcha. 10 away from the top hour. That's Michael R. Duncan. He's the successor to Marcus Garvey, and they're having their 68th UNIA, Marcus Garvey's group, ACL, International Convention. It starts tomorrow in Baltimore. We're going to give you more information about that. And the theme of the convention is the Garvey Takeover. 800-450-7876, 10 minutes away from the top of the hour. Joseph is joining us. He's in Massachusetts. Joseph, your question from Michael R. Duncan.
3: Hi, hello. Good morning. How are you doing?
1: I'm doing fine, brother. How are you?
3: Michael Duncan, I'm good. I like to say, I had to call in because you mentioned W.E. Du Bois. And it's important that people know why he made the comments about Marcus Garvey, why he turned against Marcus Garvey. I credit Rastafarian for saving my life on a one-way ticket from my parents back to Trinidad. Rastafarian followed Marcus Garvey to the heart, second only to Haile Selassie. But here's the problem I have. Marcus Garvey in the 1920s, W.E. Du Bois called Marcus Garvey the most dangerous Black man in America. I took offense to that. I'll read on Marcus Garvey at that. I'm a 7 Garveyite. And number 2 point, I want you to comment on, I'll hang up and listen. Number 2 point, he said the talented 10, he came up in 1896 with it. By the 1920s, he said the talented 10 was a bad idea. The reason Marcus Garvey said why W.E. Du Bois called Marcus Garvey the most dangerous Black man in America was because he said all it's going to do is rally, and these two things I'm leaving you with, all it's going to do is rally up the white supremacists, the KKK, and we won't get nowhere. Isn't that the problem? Negroes always talk about let's come together. How are you going to come together when you got the Nation of Islam, the Garveyite, the Black Church? The people that run America know how to keep us down, and that's what we do. We keep ourselves down. I respect Marcus Garvey. He's a great man. Anyway, have a good day. I'd like to hear your comment on the radio.
0: All right. Thanks, Joseph. Michael?
1: Yes, yes. Thank you so very much, brother, for calling in and sharing with me. But I want to tell you that W.E. Du Bois, when he made those statements, he was just following his slave master, because in 1919, after J. Edgar Hoover was given the task to investigate Marcus Garvey and infiltrate the UNIA, after he did his first year of investigation and spying on the UNIA, he came back to his leaders and told them that this man, we should be more fearful of him than any army we have ever faced, because what he has coming is mightier than anything we have faced. He said, J. Edgar Hoover said, Mr. Garvey's pen is more powerful than the guns we have faced. He went on to say, Mr. Garvey is the most dangerous man to the benefit of the United States. So W.E. Du Bois was just following his boss, J. Edgar Hoover, when he made those statements. Thank you, brother.
0: All right, 800-450-7876. Some more folks want to talk to you, Michael. Alex is calling from Alexandria in Virginia. He's on line 3. Grand Rising, Alex, your question for Michael R. Duncan.
4: Shalom and shalom to the believers of the Torah. My question to your guests is, should everybody honor the red, black, and green flag, and can you speak on that?
1: Yes, yes. The red, black, and green flag was given to black people by Marcus Garvey and the UNIA on August 13, 1920. So the red, black, and green flag is the official flag of the UNIA. That's the UNIA flag. But that flag represents all black people. Because as Mr. Garvey said it, my dear brother, he said, every black person is a member of the UNIA. Therefore, this flag here covers every black person out there. So again, the red, black, and green flag is the UNIA flag for black people, given to us by the UNIA and the Honorable Marcus Messiah Garvey. Thank you, brother.
4: Yes, sir. Appreciate you.
0: Thanks, Alex. Can you explain what the colors are for us, Michael? What the colors represent?
1: Yes, brothers and sisters, the red, black, and green. The red is just for us, the blood that was shed, the strength of us as a people. The black is the millions of black people that's all over the world, on African soil and everywhere else. And the green, again, is for the fertile soil of our motherland, our dear motherland, Africa.
0: All right, we're coming up on a break. We got to check the traffic and weather in our different cities. Let me just say this for people who are listening. Our guest is Michael R. Duncan. He's the president general of the UNIA. He's the 11th general following the footsteps of Marcus Garvey, who created the group, and they're having the national convention in Baltimore. It starts tomorrow. If you need more information, you can call Everett Winchester. He's the president of the local chapter, the Baltimore chapter of the UNIA. His number is 443-466-0433. Again, that number is 443-466-0433. We got to check the traffic and weather in different cities. When we come back, we'll talk to Michael more again about this convention, the UNI International Convention, slated for Baltimore. It starts tomorrow. And folks, we'll tell you more about that when we get back. You want to, got a question about Marcus Garvey or Garveyism or Up You Mighty Race? All those thoughts that Garvey shared with us, race first. Reach out to Michael and we'll take your phone numbers at 800 800- 450-7876. We'll do that next.

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1: Good morning. Now this WOL traffic update. Northbound on DC 295 and delays now from the 11th Street Bridge up to East Capitol Street. Southbound on 295, you'll find it slow from Eastern Avenue down to Pennsylvania Avenue, Prince George's County. Eastbound Glendale Boulevard after Lanham Severn Road, it was an accident. Watch for police direction around that incident. Northbound 210 is still pretty slow from Livingston Road up to Southern Avenue as you approach the District Line. Pennsylvania Avenue, northbound. Heaviest stretch now, Woodyard Road up to Suitland Parkway. Suitland Parkway inbound is still slow from Branch Avenue up to South Capitol Street. New York Avenue is very slow, 4th Street Northeast down to the 3rd Street Tunnel. Now your WOL weather forecast for today, partly cloudy, high near 88. Clear overnight down to 74. Tomorrow sunny and a high near 90 degrees. Right now, D.C. sunshine, 77 degrees. Steve Hirshhorn for News Talk 1450 AM WOL, where information is power.
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5: J.C. Walker, founder of the Crew of Pyros Foundation, or Crew of Pyros Carnival Club. Well, you know, from all the activities and calamity around Hurricane Katrina, a lot of us were dispersed to other states, countries, around the world. My wife and I landed here in Virginia. She assumed that we would go back to New Orleans once dust settled from Katrina. She was missing home, homesick, and we missed the first Mardi Gras parade post-Katrina, which was in 2007. So I decided in my heart to get some kind of Mardi Gras influence here on the East Coast. They had organizations, other organizations, but they were not doing like the Mardi Gras parades or the balls like we're accustomed to. Long story short, the Crew of Pyros was birthed. It's actually a love story.
4: 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Inspiration from CEOs right here in the DMV.
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0: Thanks, Grand Rising family. Thanks for rolling with us on this Tuesday morning with our guest, Michael R. Duncan. He's the leader of the UNIAACL. They're having their 68th International Convention. This is the organization started by Marcus Garvey, and the theme of the convention is the Garvey Takeover. And I said it starts tomorrow, but actually they just told me that it actually starts today. There's going to be a meet and greet at the Terra Cafe. And if you're in Beemore, you know where that is. And folks, just tell me, if you got time, just text me the time when that's going to be, meet and greet, because I know that Winchester, the local president, is going to be over there. And also Mama Earth, the lady president of UNIA, is going to be there. This is, for those of you who don't know, this is a group that was actually started by Marcus Garvey himself. And Michael now is taking the rounds of the baton, and he's leading the group, the UNIAACL, and this is the 68th International Convention, and it's taking place in Baltimore. So all our brothers and sisters in Beemore, in D.C. as well, this is something that you need to attend. We spent some time talking about W. Du Bois and his opposition to Marcus Garvey. At the bottom, at the end of the day, Michael, was it just jealousy? Because Marcus Garvey was able to command the attention of so many of our brothers and sisters, and Du Bois with his education, with his looks, because he thought he was lighter skinned, all that was it come to play, and the Boulé. Because I saw the Boulé Charter, I've been to Ghana where he's buried, where he has, and all the signatures of the Boulé Charter. Those are the ones, the folks who were opposed to Marcus Garvey. Was it straight out jealousy, or did he really feel in his heart of hearts he was doing this to save America?
1: Yes, but it has to be jealousy. If 12 million black people could feel so positive by Marcus Garvey and Garveyism and his philosophy, why would he not feel that way? But you have to realize that these guys who created a talented tent, they think that if you're a 100% black man like myself or Marcus Garvey, you're not supposed to lead black people. You're not supposed to lead. But someone told me of a private conversation that W.E. Du Bois had with a group. And they said that in speaking to the group, he said, "I can't believe this." He said, 3 years ago, how can a man come into this United States 3 years ago without a penny to his name, without a dollar in his pocket? And after 3 years, he's buying ships. He has millions of members. How is that possible? He couldn't understand how it was possible. But what he didn't know, as I said earlier, Mr. Garvey was working with the ancestors and God himself. Mr. Garvey was pushed to do this by our ancestors. Our ancestors realized that we needed help. And one thing most of us have given up on, we have given up on our African spirituality. And it was our African spirituality every step of the way that keep us safe in the villages in Africa before they brought us here. On the high seas, they kept us safe. In the mountaintops of Jamaica and Haiti and Mexico, and in the south of these United States, it's our ancestors that kept us. And Mr. Garvey was one with our ancestors. So again, you're right, right, brother. It was jealousy because he thought that he had went to the best university, and he's half black and half white, so black people are supposed to follow him. But he didn't have the gift that was given to Mr. Garvey, and of course, that led to jealousy.
0: All right. Hold that thought right there. And I mentioned that there's a meet and greet, and all the folks are going to be over there for the meet and greet at the Terra Cafe in Baltimore. You know where that is. It starts at 6:30.
1: I'm going to be there too, brother. As soon as I finish on this program, I'll be getting ready to leave New York to reach Baltimore. So, brothers and sisters, if you're listening and you can come out tonight, please do.
0: All right. Before we let you go, though, Ross Jomo is calling from Buffalo, has a question for you. He's on line two. Grand Rising, Ross Jomo. Ross Jomo, you're on with Michael R. Duncan.
2: Yep. Greetings. I just want to give thanks for the continued work. But before you leave, I want to ask this question. I want to ask it so that maybe we can learn lessons from the past. As you speak of the critiques of W.B. Du Bois, and those of us who listen to the radio, those of us who know history, know that there's a deeper sentiment with what was going on with W.B. Du Bois and the Booker T. Washington train of thought, and just how power dynamics work in America. Can you see legitimacy in what W.E.B. Du Bois was warning Black America while he was here, and also with the dangers of what was taking place, just like there's hangings going on now? Can you see a balance where it's not either a Marcus Garvey or Booker T. Washington or W.B. Du Bois, but looking in history that there's a combination of all of those warnings that were left by all of our elders and ancestors? Just want to get your opinion on that.
1: No, you're right, brother, and I agree with you. But to a certain extent, as I look at Booker T. Washington, Booker T. Washington was pushing self-reliance. He said, put your bucket down where you are. He realized that we have to do for self. Mr. Garvey came with the same philosophy. We have to do for self. Self-reliance. W.E. Du Bois, on the other hand, he hated what the slave masters were doing. However, he wanted to assimilate with them. And Booker T. Washington, and more so Marcus Garvey, realized that these people were never going to accept us. And the more closer we get to what they have, they will become more vicious towards us. So they realized that we had, even if it was going to be here, we had to build our own system for our people, because there's no time in history where slave masters has ever been fair and honest to the people they enslave. Mr. Garvey, on the other hand, believed we should move away from here and create our own economic system in Africa. And he had the confidence to do it. Not many people could think that they could accomplish something like that. So again, it's just a difference and train of thought. As I said, Booker T. Washington, similar to Marcus Garvey, had the train of thought that we had to do for ourselves. And they so much didn't want it to be assimilated in that society, because they know that that society didn't like us and didn't want us. Therefore, we had to create our own. And that was the major difference, brother.
2: Yeah, right. But we have to create our own based upon what we have here, because even today, most people are assimilated, working in institutions, public resources. And I think that we still have to take what we're having and making here and build our own, which still, you know, I think is a work in progress. I just wanted to see if you saw a combination of both, because we're all still here and we need each other's resources, talents, and I think a balance, you know, of all egos. But I give thanks for the answer. Give thanks.
1: Yes, yes, yes. Thank you, brother. And there has to be a balance. I may be biased, but you see, I could forgive W.E. Du Bois for anything. But what I can't forgive him for is that our plan to build that super city in Africa, he paid his own plane fare. He spent his own money. The CIA didn't even give him the money. He spent his own money to go to Liberia to derail a plan that would have worked for Black people. And had he not done that, we would be in control of Africa today. We wouldn't have to worry about France still enslaving all these people. We wouldn't have to worry about these three AE estates fighting for their freedom. Mr. Garvey would have taken care of that. But did W.E. Du Bois had a few good ideas? Of course. Thank you, brother.
0: All right. Michael, we're going to let you go. One of the things that Marcus Garvey insisted, race first, because it's other folks do it instinctively, but we don't. We default to them. That's what Dr. Wilson, Neely Fuller been telling us, basically. Also, Dr. Fox, race first. And some people have a problem with that. And I'm going to let you go because I know you got to catch a flight, and we're going to see you this evening at the Terra Cafe. But Brother Zaki Broody's coming up next. I want him to tackle that. So, Michael Duncan, thank you for sharing this, and we'll see you at the 68th UNIA ACL International Convention in Baltimore. It officially starts tomorrow, but the meet and greet is going to be this evening, starting at 6:30 at the Terra Cafe in Baltimore. So thank you again. Have a safe flight.
1: And
0: have a great convention.
1: Brother, just to let the listeners know, if you can't make it tonight, we have a movie documentary tomorrow at Pike's Theater. And on Thursday, we have an evening event again at Next Phase Cafe at 112 East Lexington. And on Saturday, we have that Holistic Wellness Center where I'll be the keynote speaker, a panel discussion. So if you can't make it tonight, any one of these events, just please come out, brother. We would love to speak to you. I would like to speak to you personally. Just give Brother Everett a call. And again, brother, the number is 443-466-0433. Brother Everett, Brother Nelson, thank you so much for having us on.
0: No, thank you for carrying on the spirit of Marcus Garvey. Long live the spirit of Marcus Garvey. As he said, he'll see us in the whirlwind. So we're still looking for him, but we know he's there. He's with us all the ways. Thank you.
1: Yes, brother. Yes, thank you.
0: All right, it's Michael R. Duncan, 12 Wave Running Late, but that's Aki Baruti is next. He's the President General of the Universal African People's Organization. Brother Aki, Grand Rising, welcome to the program. Thank you for being so patient with us, by the way.
3: Well, thank you, Brother Carl. And like always, I just have to salute you. The whole black community across America needs to salute you for keeping alive the spirit of Garvey as well as many other freedom fighters from across the country. Carl, if I may, I just want to start the day off with talking about the Honorable Marcus Messiah Garvey. Two quotes from him, if I may, real quick. One is that no one knows when the hours of African redemption cometh. It is in the wind. It is coming. One day, like a storm, it will be here. As well as you have made mention, look for me in the whirlwind, speaking of Garvey, look for me in the whirlwind of the storm. Look for me all around you. For with God's grace, I shall come and bring with me countless millions of black slaves who have died in America and the West Indies and the millions in Africa to aid you in the fight for liberty, freedom, and life. So I just wanted to start the day and then salute the many of the conscious people, especially out of Baltimore. I want to thank the brother Michael Duncan for being head of the Universal Negro Improvement Association, as well as the African community.
4: It's a popular tourist spot, Italy's.
3: And a shout out to the brothers and sisters in Baltimore that's putting together a National Day of Unity for Black People that will be held on March 8th of 2027.
0: All right. 800-450-7876. Brother Aleem is joining us. He's calling from Richmond, Virginia. He's on line two. Assalamu alaikum, Brother Aleem. You're on with Brother Zaki Baruti.
5: Wa alaikum salam. I would just like to say we salute the great Marcus Garvey, and the work of his doing in his day ties in with the work of the most honorable Elijah Muhammad. They would be on the same team if things were going on today. Marcus Garvey, the great, the most honorable Elijah Muhammad, the great, Booker T. Washington, the great. All of these people would be on the same squad today. And we should consider the most honorable Elijah Muhammad's work when you think about Marcus Garvey as well. And the Honorable Minister Louis Farrakhan is the fulfillment of it all today, of all these men you talked about. He's the one among us today, live and well, still doing the mission. I just wanted to put that out there. Thank you.
0: All right. Thank you. And of course, Brother Zaki, all of those were influenced by Garvey. So I'll let you give the response to Brother Aleem, what he mentioned.
3: Yeah, I'd like to thank Ali for his comments, and I'm just honored that God has allowed me, when we talk both about Garvey and the Honorable Elijah Muhammad, that when I was running for governor of the state of Missouri in 1988, Minister Louis Farrakhan came and endorsed my candidacy, and we have had a great relationship over the years, and which also included traveling with him to Libya to meet with Brother Muammar Gaddafi. In regards to the Honorable Marcus Messiah Garvey, I'm proud to say that our organization hosted, we do an annual celebration of the life and legacy of Marcus Garvey, and we had the pleasure of having one of his sons, Marcus Garvey Jr., come to St. Louis and make a presentation. So it's in the spirit of those great leaders that we stand on their shoulders continually as best we can to push their philosophies and teach our people about their greatness. But beyond that, encouraging our people to belong to organizations that's about speaking truth to power and working to uplift us as a race, as well as humanity in general. So we're just very proud of that past history of us, our involvement under the auspices of the Universal African People's Organization.
0: All right, family. 16 at the top there. We're going to take a short break. We come back. We're going to talk more about this. The convention is taking place in Baltimore, the UNIA ACL convention. That's the organization started by Marcus Garvey. They're having their international convention in Baltimore. So all my peeps in BMO, I need you guys to show up. But we got to take a quick break and we come back. Bill in Baltimore wants to join the conversation. You too can do the same. Reach out to us at 800-450-7876 and take your phone calls next.

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6: And Grand Rising family, thanks for rolling with us on this Tuesday morning here at 20 minutes after the top of the hour. With our guest, Brother Zaki Baruti, is the President General of the Universal African People's Organization. They're based in St. Louis. And right now we're talking about Marcus Garvey. As you know, there's a big event taking place for Marcus Garvey. The International Convention is going to take place in Baltimore starting tomorrow. But they have a meet and greet for all the folks who are going to be there. Some of the celebrities are going to be there. It's going to be at the Terra Cafe. And maybe Bill can help us out with more of that. He's on line one. Calling to speak to Brother Zaki. Grand Rising Bill, you're on with Brother Zaki.
7: Well, first, Carl, as always, let me just say thank you. And always, I want to call in when Zaki is there. And thank you for having my friend on. I was in St. Louis when the UAPO started. So, you know, I just wanted to say in reference to, and I also want to thank Brother Everett Winchester and the UNA here in Baltimore for recognizing me as being one of the ones who's going to get an award this coming Saturday. So I want to thank the UNIA for that. But I will say this, you know, because Zaki made mention of a couple of statements that Marcus Garvey said, like, you'll see me in the whirlwind. And I think that we're witnessing that today. A lot of us is following in Marcus Garvey's footsteps, even if we don't recognize it. I mean, you know, even when we talk about Black Unity Day, and I thank Zaki because they gave me an opportunity to make a presentation. And I was recently in St. Louis about Black Unity Day. And that's in regards to what Marcus Garvey said in terms of race first. So how can we organize unity amongst other races if we can't organize unity amongst our own race? So, again, you know, I just wanted to really call in. And I wanted to call in earlier, but I didn't know if I'd call in twice. So I waited till Zaki got online. Because I always want to call and just say, hey, Zaki, thank you, man, for giving 60 years of service. I mean, you know, I've seen this brother working for 50, 55 years nonstop, educating people, doing political conventions, doing a number of things. So, you know, I just want to thank him for being an inspiration and a mentor to me to know that your work is not in vain, my brother. So I just wanted to call in and say, thank you, Carl, for having him. And, hey, I love you, brother, and keep up the fight.
8: All right, Bill, but before you leave, I just want to say thank you to you and congratulations on the award that the UNIA will be presenting to you because it is well-deserving. And you keep up the great work. And And in our life of struggle, we will, I know at some point in time we will be free. And also, I just want to encourage the audience also in terms of when we talk about Marcus Garvey, go and do your research. There's many books written about him, as well as his wife, who stood by his side, Amy. Jake wrote a powerful book called The Philosophy and Opinions of Marcus Garvey. So we have to embed ourselves with the knowledge of the great work of the Honorable Marcus Messiah Garvey. Too many times people say right on to Garvey, but really do not know the story of him. And so I'm just encouraging people to do that diligent as relates to studying deeply the work, because when doing so, you will be inspired to work on lifting up the race.
7: All right. Yes, sir. And Carlin, Terrence Cafe is located on St. Paul and 25th Street for those that may be interested in going this evening for the meet and greet.
6: And what time is that again, Bill?
8: And you know what? Everybody in Baltimore
7: needs it. It starts at 6 o'clock, and it's at Terrace Cafe. And again, that's directly on the corner of 25th and St. Paul.
6: All right. Thanks, Bill.
8: And there needs to be only standing room only with the people in Baltimore being in attendance. So I wish the convention great success also.
6: All right. Yeah, it should be standing room only at the entire convention of the UNIA for what Marcus Garvey did for us as a people. But I got a question from Paul in London, and I think it was for Michael Duncan, but I'll throw it to you and see if you know about it. Paul says, please ask your guests to address any suggestions or statements that Queen Mother Moore was a government informant. He wants to know, have you heard this before? If not, why does he think anyone would invent such a ludicrous statement, or does he believe that there's any truth in it? And I've heard this before. I don't know if it's true or internet rumor, but your thoughts. Have you heard about Queen Mother being working against Marcus Garvey as a government informant?
8: I had not heard that, but you know what, Carl? With the CIA, it's all about disinformation, misinformation to confuse the people. And like back in the day, I used to work with the Panther Party, and, you know, they caused so much dissension by putting out letters as if it's from one member to another, slandering someone within the party to create that kind of dissension. So we have to be careful about these innuendos and slanderous statements, because oftentimes it is fostered by the same evil system that constantly oppresses us. So that would be my response to that.
6: Gotcha. 26 at the top of the hour. Sister Tomica is calling back in Baltimore on line 3. Grand Rising, Sister, you're on with Brother Zaki.
9: Rich Rising, Baba Zaki Baruti. This is Sister Tomica.
8: Yes, Sister Tomica. Salute you for your great work that you do in terms of internationally and locally in the Baltimore area also.
9: I wanted to kind of continue the question that a caller had asked President General Michael Duncan. I think it was a very, very important question. When he mentioned about, can all our elders and their thoughts and their ways of doing for us black folks, he mentioned Booker T. Washington, Marcus Garvey, and W.E.B. Du Bois, can we sit with all of their work? And W.E.B. Du Bois was highlighted because we know his kind of end war he had against Marcus Garvey, but also W.E.B. Du Bois was responsible for a lot of the education of our people, right? In the schools and, you know, out of slavery, after 250 years of slavery, I believe, you know, many of our black folks went to the field. Within about 10 years, over 60% of us went up to literacy, right? But W.E.B. Du Bois is very important. And so can you speak to, because we waste so much time, these people have been gone 50, 70, 80 years, and you still had this recycle of misinformation, this recycle of this energy that's negative to us. Can you speak to how all of it is important? Those that we cannot use, we can set aside, but none of them should be dismissed, because we don't want to erase our story and the people that pointed towards our liberation. Can you speak to that, Baba Zaki?
8: Yes. First of all, I want to start with the old cliche statement back in the day that every Negro is a potential black man in terms of transformation. Mm-hmm. And it's about redemption. And I know most recently there's been a book that I forget the title of around Du Bois, and he publicly apologized for his support, I believe, of World War One, where he was encouraging black people, you know, to join the military until he realized that it was a stupid mistake in trying to encourage black people to be involved. And as Brother Duncan has said, later on in his life, he made an apology for his attacks on the Honorable Marcus Messiah Garvey. And to that end, it was irony that he ended up moving to Ghana at the behest of Nkrumah. And so for me, I try not to focus on the negativity. It's about what we as a people got to do moving forward. And what we have to do moving forward, in my humble opinion, is first of all, we have to create what I call righteous armies, whereby every organization that has a track record of speaking truth to power, working to uplift for humanity, are filled with people joining, at least as active members, or if you're not active, at least financially supporting the movement. And as an organization, we stand that we're calling for a membership of 144,000. So can you imagine if different the UNIA created thousands upon thousands of membership, our organization, thousands upon thousands of members, the NOI? That's what it's going to take, and all of us working in unity as it relates to pushing the agenda of black liberation forward. And part of that is that we have to have a campaign. I heard you on the earlier comment about the lack of museum and schools for our people, because the public school system, as a former teacher who was taken out of the public school system for my outspokenness, I know directly that they do not teach our people the true history of our glorious past, as well as our enslavement and struggles for liberation. So we have to have campaigns outside of the school system where we educate our youth about their history, as well as having a campaign providing books of knowledge to our young people. I'm proud to say that as an organization, we've had several campaigns where we've gone into the high schools and supplied free copies of the autobiography of Malcolm X, the great book, The Coldest Winter by Sister Soldier. Most recently, Think and Grow Rich, A Black Choice. Those are the kind of campaigns that we have to have, as well as we have to have a global campaign. I'm proud to say, which I've stated over a number of times, probably on Carl's show, that we have to have international humanitarian efforts to Africa. I'm proud to say that early this year, we shipped over 8,000 books to Gambia, helped build a library. We did likewise in 2015 to help build a library in Ghana. Did likewise in 2006 for Ethiopia, sent 9,000 books, and as well as shiploads of supplies to Zimbabwe. So we have to be working on a lot of different levels as we fight the system of oppression here in this country, including the struggle within the political arena in terms of electing people and understanding that politics ain't going to free us here in this country, but it's just one of many tactics that, that we have to entertain moving forward as far as the struggle for social justice.
6: All right, 28 away from the top here. Let me just add this, too. There is a school named for Marcus Garvey in L.A., Marcus Garvey School, it created by Anyan Palmer, one of his, and a brother Anyan, the late Anyan Palmer, one of the, how can I describe him? He's just totally black. There's nothing in him that he wants to do with anything unless it's black. And that was Marcus Garvey, one of the best schools in Southern California, down on Slauson. People in L.A. know where that school is at the time. A lot of lot of celebrities used to try to get their children in the school. It was always booked out. I'm not sure what it's doing now since Aunt Inez has left us. But again, family is 27 minutes away from the top. They are discussing Marcus Garvey with Brother Zaki Broody. He's from St. Louis. They had a big a celebration for Marcus Garvey on Monday. And now there's the international convention is going to take place in Baltimore. It starts tomorrow, but there's a meet and greet, as I mentioned, at the Terra Cafe. Starts at 6:30 this evening. 800-450-7876. John's called from Maryland, has a question about Marcus Garvey. He's on line one, Kevin. Grand Rising, John, your question for Brother Zaki Broody.
8: Grand Rising to both of you brothers. That comment that you read, Brother Kwesi, it was more factual than it was some crap. Dick Gregory went into intimate detail about Queen Mother Moore and how she gave the FBI information to tell them where Garvey was. So she worked with them. My question to you, I want you to comment on this. If you see the movie Spook Who Sat Beside the Door, the movement was crushed by the woman who slept in his arms. Is there ever going to be a time in our life that we don't become traitors and we don't infiltrate our own organization? So in my opinion, no matter what we do, no matter what we put together, no matter what we strive for, it will always be infiltrated by our own people, like we found 2,223 informants in the Nation of Islam when Malcolm when he was about to be assassinated. So it just seemed like it's an endless traitorous race with us. We always be traitors. I want you to speak on that.
6: All right. Thanks, John.
8: Well, first of all, even though we have traitors within the race, and I do recognize that, know that, we still have to move forward, those of us who are pure heart and courageous. And that's the only way that we will be victorious. And we have to understand that we're up against a vicious mean machine, for lack of a better definition, that by any means necessary, they want to maintain their power and hold over us as a people. However, with God, and I'm a believer in the Creator, that irregardless of these traitors, which, of course, when you betray a race of people, it comes with a consequence once it is made known, that we will overcome and we will be victorious. Because anything else, then that's considered surrender. And we can never surrender to this evil machination that occurs 24 hours, seven times a week. So we got to still move forward, irregardless of the traitors. And I hope I answered your question.
6: All right. Thanks, John. Thanks for your question. 24 minutes away from the top. Now I've got to step aside for a few moments. Check the news traffic and weather in different cities. If you got a question for Brother Zaki Broody, reach out to us. Our telephone number is 800-450-7876. And we'll take your phone calls next.

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12: Carl Nelson here again, family. 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Dr. Melina Abdullah will report from Texas, where attorneys for Carmela Anthony will be back in the courtroom. Dr. Abdullah will also analyze Tuesday's key primary race in Florida. 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

0: Grand Rising Family. Thanks for staying with us on this Tuesday morning with our guest, Brother Zaki Baruti from St. Louis. He's the President General of the Universal African People's Organization in that city. 800-450-7876. Brother Carlos wants to join our conversation. He's calling from Waldorf in Maryland. He's on line two. Grand Rising, Brother Carlos, your question for Brother Zaki.
1: Grand Rising, my dear brothers. And Brother Zaki, I want to thank you, first of all, for being 10 toes down for our African families and our African people. You are a

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1: In 2024, they pumped $12 million into the campaign to unseat her, and again pumped an additional close to anywhere from $6 to $8 million. We're still waiting on the final count through AIPAC and their affiliate groups to defeat her. They flooded the airways with slanderous advertisement against Corey. And sad to say, many of our people fell for many of the lies that were projected unto her. And so she fell not to Wesley, who is I call him publicly a bootlicker, okay? I say he's one of those traitors who at one point, we supported him out of the Ferguson uprising as a candidate for the St. Louis County prosecuting office, which he won. And we fought for that because, as everyone knows, the judicial system and the incarceration of our people many times start with the prosecuting attorney's office. And we were hoping to have some sense of justice there. Once elected there, and one of his campaign promises was to reopen the case of the murder of Michael Brown Jr., which he did not follow up, and to bring many of the organizers of the uprising was hoping that he would bring charges against the racist cop killer, Darren Wilson, but he did not. So that was one telltale sign. And then when it became rumored that he was going to run against Corey, I'm talking about in 2024, she has him on the phone recorded saying that he was not going to do it, but he did it anyway. Again, because of the money he was bought and paid for by AIPAC. I just want to be clear there, and that we did the best we can at the grassroots level. We put out a very heavy piece, a four pager. But it was kind of late and going against the TV ads that influenced people. We had four pages that the headline was, "Don't be fooled by Wesley Bell or Donald Trump." Wesley Bell wants you to believe that he would stand up to Trump. It's a big fact. Lie, don't be fooled. The same Amstein billionaires fund and control them both. And we have on the front page of him and Trump, where he had received $13,135,269 from pro-Israel PAC. And they went after Corey, I just want the audience to know, because she had the audacity to speak out against the genocide that's taking place in Gaza through the Israeli forces' constant bombing and killing of over 70,000 people of Gaza. So that's the backdrop. We salute as an organization, Corey, because she had the foresight back in 2016, I believe, that our organization pushed a concept called proportionate political representation, which simply means that wherever percentage we are as a people on the national, state, and local levels of government, we should have that percentage of power. And at the time, in terms of the United States Senate, we say there's not enough black representation there out of the 100 U.S. senators, and we asked her to run for U.S. senator back

0: 2016 coming out of the Ferguson uprising. And she had the foresight to do so and did extremely well in that race. And then she took on the longstanding William Clay family dynasty that had controlled the first congressional district here in Missouri and ran against them and eventually defeated them and becoming historically the first black, first female elected official for the first congressional district. So that's the backdrop. We have to focus that this group, AIPAC, American Israel Public Affairs Committee, is not for our people. And sadly to say, many of the black elected officials in Washington, D.C., as well as other white elected officials in Congress, are funded by AIPAC so that Israel can continue to receive billions of dollars in weaponry to maintain their power in the Middle East. And as a people, in terms of just the local struggle around the expenditures of dollars, those billions of dollars should be redirected in terms of healthcare, affordable housing, better pay for educators. But again, it's misguided because of the impact of billions of dollars that this group has influencing lawmakers. And as I mentioned, including many of our lawmakers have been elected to Congress.
1: Well, let me jump in and ask you this question, a 10 away from the top there, Brother Saki. So where does that leave our brothers and sisters in the loo? Are they going to vote for this somebody who's obviously not supporting us, or are they going to vote for the person of the other party? Or are they going to sit home? What are you hearing? What are they telling you?
0: Well, it'd be a combination of each of those things. One of the things that some of the progressive brothers that were working at the tail end of her campaign, we have made a commitment to reunite and look ahead to 2028, because then we have to rise up a candidate that we feel is supportive of our agenda and not nobody else's agenda. So that's got to be part of the struggle. And then we also got to ostracize people who have sold their souls, as Wesley Bell has done, and we got that in print in terms of opposition. In fact, we have an analysis of the race in our upcoming newspaper, which is the African News World, that will be hitting the stands preferably tomorrow, and people will be able to get access to our copies of our newspaper, our website, which is www.uapo.org. We have a number of our past issues on our website, and our publication is a quarterly publication.
1: Gotcha. Nine away from the top. Yeah, Dr. Coffee Wright is joining us from St. Louis on line one. Grand Rising, Dr. Coffee Wright. You're on with Brother Zaki Brewerty. Is Dr. Wright there on line one, Kevin? Seems we may have lost it. All right. So, Brother Zaki, post-election, what's the next move for most of our brothers and sisters in St. Louis?
0: As I said, post-election, we'll be convening, having another political convention to focus on the first congressional district as well as other political offices in terms of working to unseat Wesley Bell. That will be one of our top priorities as best we can. And also just continuing the ongoing struggle for police accountability, because as an organization, we've been on the front line addressing police violence here in the city, as well as just doing some programs of uplift for our people, educational programs. As an organization, yearly we have adopted an elementary school where we provide school supplies at the start of the school year. And during the mid-season, during the wintertime, we provide clothing like socks and gloves and et cetera for the students at this school that's in a very impoverished area, as well as we do giveaways for the homeless here in St. Louis. So bottom line is working to help those that's less fortunate in speaking truth to power.
1: I got to ask you this question as well, Brother Zaqib, because now that the group is, you know, you're moving internationally, you've got anything planned internationally for the Universal African People's Organization?
0: Yes, we're probably, we're looking at, I'm in conversation with the young lady that had encouraged us to support the people of Gambia with, you know, the books, as I had mentioned earlier in the program. But we're looking at doing some type of humanitarian work with the Democratic Republic of the Congo. We understand that there's a lack of sanitary napkins for many of the sisters in that region, and so we're exploring that possibility. But we definitely will continue our international relief efforts, and we'll be letting the public know once we have made the decision of which country that we'll reach out to help, that we'll be soliciting support from our people across the country. And in fact, though, I'm glad you asked that, because I just wanted to challenge all of the progressive people that's listening to your program. When we first shipped goods to Africa, our concept was to set an example, like coming out of St. Louis doing it. But that needs to happen out of New York, Philadelphia, L.A., Chicago, shipping needed supplies, raise the standard of living for many of the people on the continent. And that would also be a great show of unity with our for the descendants of our great people out of Africa, reaching across the ocean to help our people lift up their standards of living. So I'm encouraging people to consider the various organizations that's listening today to this program and myself to consider doing some international relief efforts to countries that are in need. And if anybody is interested in happening that, doing that, they can reach out to our organization at area code 314-833-4151.
1: All right. And so, before we let you go, how can folks reach you, and how can I get you, because your group also has a newspaper that you put out periodically. How can they get copies of that? Is that online as well?
0: Yeah, that's why I was just saying they can go to our website, www.uapo.org. And go to our link, African News World.
1: All right. Thank you, Brother Zaqib. How can folks, again, is there a phone number or email address?
0: All right. There's a phone number, two phone numbers, area code 314-833-4151. Or they can reach out directly to me, 314-477-4629.
1: All right. Thank you, Brother Zaqib. Thank you for sharing your thoughts with us this morning.
0: All right. Thank you, Carl. God bless you, brother.
1: All right, family. That's it for the day. Class is dismissed. And thank you, family, for spending part of your mornings with us again. Stay strong. Stay positive. Please, please stay healthy. We'll see you tomorrow morning, 6 o'clock, right here in Baltimore on 1010 WOLB and also in the DMV on 1450 WOL.

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1: Good morning. 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Northbound on the BW Parkway as you leave the district heading into Prince George's County, there's an abandoned vehicle in the left lane at Route 50 and 201. Caution there, and you want to stay over to the right. Southbound on the Baltimore-Washington Parkway at 410, the broken-down vehicle that was there earlier cleared away. Southbound DC 295 near Burroughs Avenue. Accident activity blocks one right lane. That's causing delays down from Eastern Avenue. JB the Ouch Guy wants to make sure you're okay, you're sleeping enough, and you're eating right. Call 877-OUCH-911 or visit OUCHGuy.com because he really cares about you and your injury case. Now your WOL weather forecast. Partly cloudy, 88 today. Clear overnight, down to 74. Tomorrow, a sunny day and a high near 90 degrees. Right now, D.C., it is mostly sunny, 79 degrees. Steve Hirshhorn for News Talk 1450 AM WOL, where information is power.
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5: 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The Mardi Gras Ball, yeah, that's good and dandy, but it's what we do into the communities. You know, the scholarships that we're giving back to college students, seeing a smile on their face. One of the most rewarding, I would say, young lady came up to me after the ball and say, "Wow, J.C., I felt like I stepped out of D.C. for several hours into New Orleans." So that let me know that we're hitting the mark, bringing that authentic culture. You can find us on kopfoundationinc.org.
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7: Ladies and gentlemen, welcome to another exciting episode of Mick Unplugged. And today's guest is an exceptional motivational speaker and advocate who has dedicated his life to empowering youth and communities. Overcoming significant challenges in his own life, he has become a voice of hope and inspiration for many. Please join me in welcoming my good friend, Mr. Roy Juarez Jr. Man, Roy, so one, again, honored to have you here. Man, your story is more than inspirational. Your story is so powerful. On the show, we talk about your because, that thing that really pushes you.
2: I really think my because is my siblings. That's it. Like they're the reasons why I fight as hard as I do. But when I started to fight for them and I started working with kids across the nation, I started to see all the other kids that reminded me of my siblings and my little brother and my little sister, especially.
7: Like, let's go back to how this started and what growing up was like for you and talking to the audience about that journey, not to talk to yourself, but to tell that story.
2: Yeah. I was invited to be a keynote speaker at a conference that I had snuck into when I was a homeless teenager. And I snuck into that conference to steal a meal. And I remember when I was the keynote, they invited me on stage. I'm standing at the podium and I remember glancing back to the very back of the room where I had sat as a homeless kid. And I said, man, if I could have just run to him, meaning my younger self, and tell him, don't give up. Life will get better, but you have to be here to see it. You're not going to believe that you're eventually going to be close to your mom again, that you're going to have nieces and nephews that you absolutely love, that you're going to see the things that you have seen. And I share that with kids because I also want them to know that what they're going through at that moment, there is a future. They have a future that belongs to them, not to their situation, that belongs to them, not to their family environment, not to their socioeconomic environment. It belongs to them, but they have to put in the work to get there. But they don't have to do it alone because there are people who believe in them and people want to help them get there. I became homeless officially at the age of 14. And I say officially because it all started when I was about 12. My parents were going through a very violent divorce, but 1 week my mom would take him back. The next week he would have to be gone. And so it got to the point that I started to defend my mother physically. Whenever I was always with her, always protecting her, always trying to be there to support her. So when my dad came home, I remember one time he said to her, you need to make a choice. Do you want your son or do you want me? Right. And I mean, that hurt, right? Cause I'm Roy Waters Jr. I carry his name. And I said, you know what, mom? I said, you don't have to make a choice. I'll leave. And I remember that in that one instant calling this woman from the church. And I said, well, please come get me. Please come get me. Please come get me. It was Easter. And she's like, okay, I'll come get you. And I spend Easter with them. But what breaks my heart is when I think about my mom, I'm sure he left too. So she literally spent Easter alone. I left, he left. And so it was a constant going back and forth. And so one day my mom finally just said, you know what? Enough's enough. I want you out. Get out. Get out. My dad was like, if I can't have you, no one's going to have you. So we had to go into hiding. And we started moving from home to home to home. And every time he would find us, we would have to take the sheets off our bed, put them on the floor, put our clothes in the middle, and we were gone every single time he found us. And around 14 years old is when I finally became homeless on my own. My mom had met a man and who was helping her. And he said, I'll help you come live with me. But the only catch was that he didn't want kids. And for the longest time, Mick, I thought that she just left us because she didn't want us. Fast forward many years later, after I'm an activist crossing the country, working all over the nation, I invite my mom to come with me to upstate New York. And she's with me, and we're in the juvenile hall in upstate New York. And where I speak, I tell our story. And afterwards, we're all talking, me, the students, the probation officers, and one woman is talking to my mom behind me, and I can hear her talking, and I'm talking to a young girl, but I want to hear what's happening to my mom, make sure she's safe. And the lady said, how could you leave them? And she said something that kind of shifted everything in my perspective. She told that lady, you don't get it. You don't get it. He wanted me dead. If he would have found us, he might have killed all of us. If he would just find me, he's only going to kill me. So in her brokenness, her thought was getting rid of us was technically saving us.
7: Saving you. Yeah.
2: And that has changed everything. You know, parents are human. They make mistakes. They're growing up just as they have the same pains and fears and anxiety that even I have to this day. I personally don't have children. I can't even imagine what my mom was going through, knowing that her high school sweetheart wanted her dead. And now she's having to care for five kids and can't do it. And then he gets her fired from her job. She now can't do it financially.
7: Talk about that emotion. So the emotion before you knew the real reason, right? The real because. Your mother's because was saving your life, right?
2: Absolutely.
7: But 14-year-old Roy didn't know that.
2: What was that emotion? Lost.
7: Right.
2: He thought he was the common denominator because his grandparents didn't take him. They took his little sister, but they didn't take him. His aunts and uncles wouldn't take him. All the families that he lived in, he could only stay for a short while whether it be a month in some lucky cases, whether it be a night in others. So I got to the point that I was like, you know what? The only common denominator is me. I must be bad. Something must be wrong with me because nobody wants me. And the sad thing is that this happens in a lot of our youth across the nation, and I have seen it firsthand. And I've learned that kids never stop loving their parents. It was never my parents' fault as a kid. It was me. Mm-hmm. Kids only stop loving themselves. And that's what's really sad, because then they grow up with this idea that I'm not good enough. I don't deserve. Why should I even try hard? That future, that college isn't for kids like me.
7: And what was that like as a kid, trying to create bonds of friendship with other kids? Or was it like you didn't want to attach to people because you never knew what stability was? Like, what
2: for
7: was
2: me,
7: that
2: I
7: like?
2: Think it was the opposite. I was so hungry for someone to love me that I attached to everyone, and I became what everyone wanted me or needed me to be at that moment. So if I went to a new home, I now say that I like looked in an imaginary bag and asked, well, who do they want me to be? Because if I could become whoever or whatever in some cases, which is not good, what they want me to be, then that meant that I had a place to sleep one more night. I had food to eat one more day. If my baby brother or my baby sister wanted to see me and this family would let them, I at least got to see my brother and sister for like one more night. And so I lost myself in this homelessness, in this process, in this bag full of different Roys to survive.
7: That is so deep and so uncommon, but common at the same time. And what I mean by that is uncommon because we don't get to hear these stories. And a lot of times when you're speaking to youth, they're not going to tell you everything that's really going on. But the common part is this is what's going on today still. Absolutely. Right. And as leaders, as adults, as leader of people and leaders of communities, it's our job to have those conversations. Absolutely. To let people know that there are safe outlets. And so I applaud you for creating those safe outlets, brother.
2: Thank you. And I think that you touch on a really good point. Kids want to share, but they're scared to share. And the reason I say right. that is I loved my mom, and I didn't want my mom to get in trouble. And I knew that if I would have spoken up, she probably would go to court, and my brain was like, she's going to go to jail. And so my loyalty was still to my mother. I wasn't going to say anything.
7: Yeah.
2: It's not until you find a trusted adult that youth like myself will let you in to even help.
7: That's great, dude. So let's go to the hotel that you were sneaking into to get meals. So let's talk about that journey and the humbling of that, right? Like, absolutely. Continental breakfast. All right. I can go in here today. If I come in tomorrow, they may not know that I'm here or that I'm actually staying here. So walk us through that survival, dude.
2: Absolutely. Yeah. And thank you for those words, actually, survival. I think that when you grow up with a tough life, you learn lessons that can never be taught in a book. But if you can take your education and define those lessons, then there's no stopping you. Because education will not only change your life, but it will change the entire fabric of your family. And that's why education is so powerful. And at this point, I was very street smart. And so I saw this huge hotel, downtown Dallas, Texas. It's the Omni Hotel. And I thought, man, they got to have food in there, right? It's a beautiful, big, big hotel. So I walk in and I'm looking around. And sure enough, I saw this line of women about to go into this room. And I figured they're going to probably have some type of meeting. There's got to be food in there. So I hid my bag because I learned as a homeless kid, if I was invisible, I got to stay longer. I couldn't make any waves. If I was living in a home, I'm going to wash my dish. I'm going to clean your dishes. I'm going to cut your yard, because the happier you are with me there, the longer you'll let me stay. Kids become invisible, but no child, no kid should ever have to be invisible, right? They have a voice and their voice matters, and they have to learn how to use that voice. And it's up to us as the adults to help them learn how to use it effectively. And so I go in, I hide my bag, and sure enough, they open up these doors and all these women start to walk in, and I walk right in there with them. And I go sit in the very far back corner so that no one would notice me. And as I sit there, some lady comes and she serves me, and I thank her and I start to eat. Well, this woman comes out on stage, and I don't really care what she has to say. Like, I'm going to eat my meal and I'm going to leave. But when she's talking, her words, like, I'm really listening to what she's saying. And she's talking about the way she grew up on the last street in Laredo, Texas, to the border. And she grew up as an immigrant. Her parents were immigrants, and how she was told that girls like her don't make it. But this woman grew to be the highest ranking Latina woman in the combat support field of the United States Army. She broke all kinds of records because her father taught her to ask, why not you? He said, why not you? You go ask that counselor who said you can't make it. Go ask her, why can't you make it? And as I sat there, I had my plate in front of me. And even though I was hungry, I wasn't even eating because I had a bigger hunger. And in my mind, I was like, well, why not me? Because I used to dream. Like, why can't I have my dreams? And so after that woman spoke, I walked up to her, to her table. I grabbed her card, went back out, grabbed my bag, made my way back to San Antonio because this was in Dallas. And I went back to San Antonio where I'm from and went straight to my best friend's aunt's house, a woman who had my baby brother. And I said, I need my baby brother back because I thought I had a plan.
7: So I'm intrigued by the story because I know it. So what happens next? You thought you had a plan. So what happens next, man?
2: So my plan was by the time I made it back to Miss Carmen's house to get baby Ray, the idea of me being able to have my future was gone. It was a little bit of hope from what I heard, and then it was gone. But I thought, he will have his. My baby brother will have his entire future. I'm going to give up my entire life. I will work 1, 2, 3 jobs. I'm going to put him on a bus. He's going to go to school, and all his dreams will come true. And so I'm a teenager, so we have nowhere to live. But my plan was, if I take him to this church I knew about when I was a kid that I attended with my mom, then maybe they'll help us and maybe they'll let us live in there. So we literally went, took the bus as far as it could. We walked the rest of the way. We sat on the front porch of that church and just waited for someone to show up because I knew it was Wednesday if they were going to have service. And sure enough, the lead pastor shows up and she gets out and she recognizes me. She goes, Roy? I was like, hi, Pastor Doris. I said, can I talk to you? And she goes like, yeah, let me open the church. So we go inside the church and I plead my case. We have nowhere to live. I just need a place to live with my baby brother. I promise you, I will take care of everything. I will do the yard. I will clean it. It'll be ready for all your services. I just need a place to live. And she says, Roy, you can't live here. You can't live in this church. And for a second, I thought I had made the biggest mistake because baby Ray had a roof over his head. And now he would be living with me on the street.
7: And then what happened to you and baby Ray?
2: Well, she said, you will live with us under one condition. And I was scared because everyone had a condition. Sometimes they were good, sometimes it wasn't good. And so with all this anger, I was like, what do you want? And she says, Roy, calm down. She says, all we want is that you go back to school. You can live in our home, but you will go back to school. And that's how I went back to high school. And then from high school, I graduated and took off to college.
7: Yes,
2: they
7: sir.
2: They kept me for 4 years. The only reason why I moved out of their house was because I decided to leave. Yeah. So they are my parents. They didn't legally adopt me, but they're my parents. So I have more than one set of parents.
7: Yeah.
2: And that's okay. Yeah. Because family's just not the love in your veins. Family is the love that's in your heart. That's family. We can choose family as well.
7: Yeah. So amazing, man. So amazing. And I know that the story of the speaker also comes full circle.
2: Right.
7: Because you met her later in life, right? Right.
2: Absolutely.
7: Yeah.
2: So tell us that. I'm in community college. I'm struggling. I'm not doing very well. I didn't have a good high school foundation. Right. Yeah. So, if I'm going to be honest, one counselor said, I know what she was trying to help me, but she said, Roy, did you take algebra? I was like, nah, miss. Like I've never had it. She said, Roy, did you take algebra? And I was like, no, miss, I didn't. And she goes, okay, good. And so I get to college. I don't know anything. Yeah. So I end up taking college algebra 5 times before I pass it. Right. So I'm having to relearn everything. So I'm in community college and I'm working for the activities department on campus as a work study. And so the dean knows who I am. So she comes and she finds me and she goes, Roy. She goes, Roy, are you coming to our event tonight? I was like, nah, miss, I'm not going to come. Right. And I'm walking away And she's like, Roy, we have food. I'm like, ah, miss, I'm just joking. I'm going to be there, right? Like, offer me food. I'm there, right?
7: Right.
2: And so I come, she goes, good. She goes, Roy, I want you to introduce our guest speaker. I'm like, yeah, who is it? And she said, her name is retired Lieutenant Colonel Consuelo Castillo Kickbush, which was the same woman who had 7 years earlier speaking in that hotel. Nobody knew my story because I was taught to be silent. You know, a lot of times we teach our kids to be silent without even realizing that's what we're doing. And it looks like, what are your grandparents going to think? What's the family going to think? That's a way to silence our kids. Or what happens at home stays at home. That is a lesson that teaches our kids to be silent and not communicate. And so I was taught, you know, don't talk about what happens. So nobody knew in my campus. And so that day I broke tradition. And as I stood there, Ms. Kickbush to my left, my dean was in there, my colleagues, my professors, my other students. And I looked at her and I said, Miss, you don't know me, miss, but I know you. And then I told the story. Yeah. And so she was crying. I was crying. 2 weeks later, I got invited to speak at her book signing. And then 2 weeks after, I got hired in her company.
7: Amazing.
2: It was supposed to be a 2-month internship, and it lasted for 2 years. And that's
7: amazing.
2: Where my life continued to change.
7: Yeah.
2: Because she mentored me. I started traveling with her, and she was just peeling layers like an onion to try to get to some of the core issues. Because I had a lot of street inside of me.
7: But you used that, man.
2: Absolutely.
7: It fueled you.
2: Absolutely.
7: It fueled you. And now we have impact truth, right?
2: And if we don't invest in our kids, what I had is going to come out regardless.
7: Right.
2: The difference is it going to come out in something that's going to be productive, that's going to add to our communities? Is it going to add to our nation? Or is it going to be something that's become destructive?
7: Yeah.
2: And so we want to help our kids see their value, understand, process, and heal from what they've gone through so they can be contributing members of society.
7: So impact truth, right?
2: So,
7: you're empowering youth now.
2: Yes.
7: And so talk to us about starting that.
2: Well,
7: and then obviously what it is and what you're doing.
2: Absolutely. Thank you. My intention was I am going to get my degree. I'm going to go work in corporate America. I'm going to make a lot of money and I'm never going to be homeless again, ever. Mm. I never wanted to have this life again. But I started taking a lot of psychology classes, and my psychology classes were mainly for me, not to learn it, but trying to figure out what the heck happened to me, what the heck happened to my family. And it really taught me to separate the illness from the person. I love the person. I can help her with the illness. And that was my mom for me. And so I remember one day driving through the middle of the night before classes, it was like 3 o'clock in the morning, and I'm driving back to San Antonio from Abilene, Texas. Mm-hmm. And I want to get to her house before she leaves for work. Yeah. And I leave her a rose on her car with a note. I turn around and I'm driving back to campus when my phone rings and I look at it and it's my mom. And I answer it and she can barely speak because she's crying. She says, how can you love me? She said, after everything I have done to you, how do you love me? You're my mom. You will always be my mom. See, life gets better if we choose to be the change.
7: Yeah.
2: So when I'm graduating college, this is my thought process now of I want to be better and not bitter. You know, I want to show my siblings that there's a better way, that we can undo some of the lessons we learned in our childhood and not pass them on to the next generation. So as I start to cross the stage, I start thinking, why me? Why do I get to make it? Why do I get to cross the stage when there's a 1.6 million kids just like me at that time? Now there's 2.1 million kids like me. We went in the wrong direction. I can't even tell you how. And that is horrible. But at that time, I was like, why do I get this opportunity? So I said, you know what? Before I use my business degree and go work in corporate America, I need to give back. And I'll do it for 6 months. And I'm going to live out of my car. And I'm going to drive from LA to Jacksonville, Florida. And I'm going to speak for free at any shelter, organization, any place that would open up their doors. I'm going to find the kids. I'm going to tell them, don't give up. Life gets better, but you have to be here to see it. And I dubbed it the Homeless by Choice Tour because I was homeless again, but this time it was my choice, not my situation, not my parents. It was my choice. And 3 months into it, I saw America through a lens that not very many people get to see. I saw how broken we are. And I said, I have to do more. So I decided that instead of crossing the country for 6 months, I would live out of my car and I would circle the entire nation. And I was going to give myself a goal to reach at least 100,000 kids. I ended up living in my car, out of my car for 2.5 years. No grants, no funders, a tour that ran me over $200,000, a money that I had to raise along the way, but I was able to reach over 108,000 kids. And then my phone has never stopped ringing.
7: Look at that. Perseverance, the power to keep going, but more importantly, the power to make an impact. Another pillar, another core value that I know that you believe in as well as me is the power of mentorship. And I believe for me, like that's my purpose now, right? It's to mentor because I've had amazing mentors. Talk to us about what mentorship means to you.
2: So two things pop in my head. One, mentors, if you're going to be a mentor, whoever's listening, it's about them, not about you. You're there to help guide them and direct them. You're going to struggle with your mentee, especially if you find a kid like me. I'm going to push and push and push. Why? Because every person I have trusted has failed me. Every person. So I need to make sure that you're real. I need to make sure that, that you're, when you tell me you love me, you're not just saying it because you say it to all the kids you work with. You're not telling me that you're going to be there for me. I need to make sure that you're really going to be there for me. And the moment that I believe you, I never want to let you go. When I got myself fired, so I'm going to state it that way. When I got myself fired from my mentor's company, I was so devastated that I did everything I needed to get to try to get back to into her company. So she raised the bar even higher and I met it because as the broken kid, I thought, will anyone ever love me again? Because I honestly felt that she did love me.
7: Yeah.
2: And so it caused me to work harder. Now, as a mentee, I think that it's our responsibility to honor our mentors' time, their energy, their wisdom, and the, and what it took them to learn it as well.
7: Yeah.
2: And so it's a growing process and not everyone you meet is meant to be your mentor. You have to connect and click with that person. So
7: that's right.
2: Yeah. Mentorship will shave years off of hard work that you would have to do in your life to get you to the next level. But then you cannot forget once you get there to turn around and help the next generation up.
7: The insights that I get from mentors, I make sure that I'm always passing through.
2: Absolutely.
7: Because I never want my legacy to end with me. Right. Like it would be very selfish of me to take the wisdom that I get from the Damon John, a Robert Irvine, a Roy Juarez Jr. It would be very selfish for me to take the wisdom that you give me and let it sit right here. Like it's all about the power of being able to take what Roy gives me and now help 5, 6, 7 thousand other kids or youths that went through what Roy and I went through. Right. But now we can show them there is a path.
2: Absolutely. Right. Well, my thought is, what would have happened to me if my parents had mentors? If my dad had a mentor and to show him how to deal with what he went through as a kid, to process it, to how to healthily release things. What would my mom have gone through? What would that situation have been like? You know, they're both great people. They were just broken.
7: Amazing, man. So we're about to go rapid fire. I wrote a few rapid fire questions out.
2: Okay.
7: So we're going rapid fire.
2: Oh, here we go.
7: Roy, the best stage moment you've had as a speaker?
2: Being at the few conference and speaking on the stage that I snuck into and heard. And by chance or higher power, whatever you believe, mine is a higher power. My mentor by chance was speaking at a conference in the same city the day before. So this time she sat in the audience as I spoke.
7: I love it. What's the best way for someone to give back to youths today?
2: Find kids who need someone in their life. There are a lot of kids who may have houses, but we don't have homes. So how many homeless kids do we have in our cities?
7: For the parent that's listening right now, that's like, I'm Roy's mother. How do they have that conversation with their kid? What's some advice you'd give to that parent?
2: Kids don't care if you're perfect. They just want you there and they want you to love them. Let them know you love them. And at the same time, get plugged into a school where they may be having a parent program or something so that you can learn from other parents. My dad is back in my life, my biological dad. It took 20 years to get him back in my life. I think that we're all chasers in life. We're all chasing something, a nicer title, a bigger house, you know, partner, whatever we're chasing. Yeah. My chase had always been to bring my family back together, not my parents married, separate, they're better, but I wanted to be able to be in a room with my family. And so when I wrote my book, Homeless by Choice, I put a dedication page to each person, including my biological father. And I said to my biological dad, actually, forgive me, I put to my dad, I hope we can build a healthy relationship before it's too late. I read the entire page, threw it on social media. His girlfriend saw it, showed him. He calls me. At the time, you call my business line, it would go to my cell phone, right? Not anymore. And I answered it, and it was him. And I said, "You, Dad?" And he goes, "Yeah, it's me." I said, "What do you want?" He goes, "I heard you wrote a book." I said, "I did." He goes, "I heard you put me in it." I said, "I did, but like I changed your name so you can't sue me, right? Just in case, because like we don't have a relationship." He goes, "That's not why I'm calling. So why are you calling?" He goes, "If you're serious about what you said," he goes, "I'm ready." He goes, "I'm so sorry. I will take the blame for everything." And I said, "Dad, I don't want you to take the blame, Dad. I just wanted you to acknowledge what happened." I said, "If you're serious, come to my book launch. It's next week in San Antonio." He showed up. So for the first time in over 20 something years, I'm on stage and I invited my siblings up first and then my mom and my stepdad. And I said, "If he's willing, my biological dad join us." And he comes on stage. And for the first time, I have this picture of my entire family. It would not have been possible if it wasn't for my mentors, if it wasn't for education, if it wasn't for my faith, if it wasn't for forgiveness. You know, here's the final thought and something that I adopted and I own. If people can hate for no reason in this world, I can love for no reason. Mm. And I love the kids that I serve. I love my family. I love what I do. I don't have to even know these kids for us to love them. So as a community, we need to love more than hate. And I think that's desperately needed right now in this world.
7: You always give me something. And that right there was extremely powerful. So much. I'm going to restate that or re-say that. If you can hate for no reason, then you can love for no reason at all, too. That was it right there.
2: People hate for no reason, and it's stupid. We got to love for no reason. Let's switch it.
7: Where can people find the book, first and foremost?
2: You can go two places. My name, RoyWattisJr.com, or ImpactTruth.com, which is the name of my company. 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
7: Love you like a brother. Appreciate you, the words of wisdom, the mentorship that you're always providing. Most importantly, leading by example, man. Like, I appreciate you for just being present.
2: Thank you. I do my best. 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
7: 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Rocky, how are you doing today, brother?
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1: Individuals stop, or even you and I occasionally have the moment we think we should stop, or we think we might stop. Why? Well, because we are obsessed. And I say we, like collective human beings, in my experience, we are obsessed with the idea of arrival, that we think if we could get there, and if I can get there faster than you, then I could stop quicker than you, which means I could have more time to do what I want because I don't do what I want now. Therefore, if I could get to the place I could do what I want, then I would finally have arrived. And so we call that success. And I think there's a moment where if we allow ourselves to note that, to your point, the only thing that I can guarantee that happens tomorrow within my capacity of human understanding is the sun's going to go down tonight and it's probably going to come up tomorrow. And when we go to wake up tomorrow, everything you did today will either have been a block added to the home you are building, or it will have been a hammer to the block previously that will be gone. The reality of both what is possible and what is true is today. That's what present is. Present is all the possibilities of what could be and what is actually occurring. So I think if we can remove the idea of success from being singular, if we can remove it from destination, if we can remove it from the idea of this mountaintop, and if I could just get to that mountain, then the view there will be so great that will be so great after that view and your Cliff Bar and your sandwich and the photo you take and the Instagram you did, you're going to walk down the mountain, my guy. You're going to go back to the valley, and life is lived in the valley. But the valley's not sexy. The day-to-day is not sexy.
2: Ladies and gentlemen, you're going to get a glimpse into the conversations that Rocky has, the methodologies that he teaches, the principles that he provides for those that are around him. Rocky, where did this start?
1: Love, let me be very clear when I start. Love my mom, love my dad, love my grandparents, love my family, aunts, uncles, cousins, everybody who was a part of the process. And, okay, A-N-D, it's a very powerful word. And you can live a life where you have all of your material needs and recognize that there are many things in life that are missing. My parents got divorced when I was young, right before I turned two. Never lived with my dad growing up. Love my dad. Have the best relationship my dad today I've ever had. My mom's been married and divorced quite a few times, 4 or 5 times. So I went to 13 schools before I graduated high school. Most of those pre-seventh grade, because I moved in with my grandparents in seventh grade, and I actually went to the same junior high and the same high school. So all those schools are happening pre-seventh grade. You know, I didn't realize the term first day of school didn't mean first day at a school until seventh grade. I didn't realize it was a time of year. I thought it was a phrase that we use because this is our first day at this school, which I was always confused why that seemed to happen for everybody else only once. And it seemed to happen for me 2 or 3 times, right? And so I say all that again. This is not sad, not a sob story, not, oh, woe is me. Like, I'm 41, been to a lot of therapy, have a lot of coaches. Like, I'm feeling okay today. And A-N-D, we're going to come back to that again. And, you know, where I sit today is both a result of every day stacked up over the last 41 years. And, you know, I think we all have a decision daily with work, with practice, not in isolation, we have a decision to say, will I make my past pain a mechanism to protect myself from people, or I use my past pain as a mechanism to propel myself in the direction of my purpose?

0: And I think it's a question we have to ask her. That's a question I have to ask myself daily, today, daily. Been married 16 years, got a 9-year-old, got a 6-year-old, good friends, a great community, spent a lot of time, effort, and energy building friendships. And I have to ask myself daily, the guy that gets on Instagram every day and says, you got this, let's go, let's do it. I have to ask myself daily, Rocky, why did you not express to your feelings to your wife? Is it because you are trying to protect yourself because you're afraid if you're honest, she will leave like everyone else? Or are you going to express how you feel because you want to propel yourself in the direction of your purpose, which is to build a committed relationship with someone unlike anything you have ever physically witnessed in your own life? But that's a decision I have to make. That's a question I have to ask myself. No one else is responsible for that other than me. And so I think I look back on my life and go, why was it always so much easier to find value, worth, and fulfillment from strangers than it was from the people that I love most? Is that a problem with them? Or is that a result of my inactivity and my inability to allow?
1: Have you ever thought about the difference between paying rent and owning a home? 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
0: And then I started this business about 11 years ago. We found out we were pregnant with our son. And, you know, my wife said, if you could do anything for the rest of your life, what would you want to do? I would love to be a people expert. If I could marry my life experience, which is like the reality of what was, with 8 years of ministry, which is the reality of the deeply caring for the human being, for people. And at this point now, marry that with 15 or so years of entrepreneurship, or we'll call that business or commerce, right? If you could marry history and your past, and you could marry that with a deep care and desire for a human with the capacity to take that into the market to say, what then shall we do? If I could marry all those things together, if I could be an expert at anything, I'd want to be a people expert. How could I do that? And so a little over a decade ago, started coaching individuals and saying, hey, I had this business. Do you want one? They're like, oh, I'd love to have that. I was like, hey, I'll show you how. And inside, I'm like, how are we going to show them how? Oh, no, it's never going to work. And you know, you fast forward a decade and you go, I get methodologies and identity mapping, the confidence method, and the influence appraisal, and all these sort of ways. And I think for me, what has helped me in all of that make is for me to say daily with my clients, and every time I get on stage, I start every keynote the same. If you leave today knowing more about me than you know about you, then I failed you. I'm not going home with you. You're going home with you. So buckle in, do the work, show up for yourself. I guarantee you can leave here with something that might actually change your life. Let's get going.
2: Rocky, I love that, bro. And I want to unplug, no pun intended, a few things there. So, you know, the moving, the first day of school. Wow. Like that's so wild. And to hear it from that perspective, because we all had Rockies growing up. Right. Like we always had the kid that was here for the first part of the year and then not there the next part of the year. Maybe 3 years later, they're back for a little bit and then they're not there again. Did that make you sheltered? Did that make you, not that you didn't trust people, but it was more of, I don't need to get close because this is temporary. Right. Like, was that a rocky feeling?

0: I realized about the age of 30 that I was very good at disclosure and very bad at vulnerability.
1: Mm.
0: I was very good at giving you what you thought was vulnerability. But for Rocky, it was simply disclosure. I could recount my story for the first probably 5 or 6, 7 years as a keynote speaker. No matter what keynote I gave, every keynote started the same. So I was born in 1983. I was born in Kansas. I only lived there for about a week, came back to Dallas and I would recount my history because I felt like if I couldn't recount everything that occurred, I didn't have the credibility to be on a stage for you to hear what I had to say. Cause I didn't think I had the credibility or expertise in my credentials and or my resume. Right. I always joke I'm the only corporate keynote speaker that's never had a resume. Why? Well, because that wasn't my life. My resume is not the certifications I have. Not knocking a certification. They're wonderful. Your boy didn't have any. Why? Because I didn't know that was a thing for me to do at the time when I should have or could have done it because I was in survival mode. I was in disclosure mode. I was in tell the same thing you need to tell to make them go, man, that guy is open, while making sure you don't tell them anything because they will use it and they will get you. And so I think as the kid that moved around a bunch, a kid to go into school, like vulnerability now is my number one personal value. It's one of the values in our organization, our business, not because Rocky's an expert at it. Because if I don't do that, I know what life will become. Because if I'm not committed to saying I create the opportunity to see and be seen by others, I will make sure you don't see me and I will absolutely see you. And I've lived that life before and it was lonely and it was isolating. And as much as people in my life loved me and cared for me, it wasn't until I got married and had my own children that I was at the same house for Christmas more than 1 year in a row. There was no such thing as tradition. There was no such thing as a space where you belonged. You just went where you were allowed.
1: One of the things I probably appreciate the most is the last thing that you were talking about in the first part of the story, which is, again, I'm going to interpret this. You went from vision to action to business. So you just said, I'm going to go do it, mm-hmm. right? Like you and your wife, hey, I'm going to go start mm-hmm. this business. You could have easily college degree, go work for someone, right? Go build up the skill. But the mentality that

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1: Need to create the most dynamic booklet. We're going to need to really get you. You wouldn't get one. We wouldn't have a booklet. That's a bad use of my time because I'm not good at it. So I think for leaders to take a step back, number one, you don't own the vision. Now, if you're listening, you're a business owner and you do own the vision, you should ask yourself this question: am I actually a visionary, or do I just have a good idea? Two very different things. I know a lot of integrators who have great ideas, but they're not visionaries. An idea is something that we haven't done yet that's going to solve a problem. A vision is something that most people can't see that changes a generation. Which of those spaces do we want to be in? Not good or bad, not right or wrong. One is not better. One is not worse. What does it make you more valuable? One doesn't make you. Don't put yourself on a chart comparing yourself apples to fish. It doesn't work.
2: Those that aren't going where they need to go, it's because you have a title. And that title usually is CEO, founder, president, insert the highest level for your company. You're not the visionary. And you don't allow others to be that. The head of a certain department with a very nice title is not a visionary. But because of the title, they feel like that's their responsibility. But because you won't let that go, and you feel like if it's not your idea, I love that you broke down the difference between idea and vision. Because it's not your idea, you're never going to let said employee or said vision happen. The biggest reason that most companies don't grow is because of that. You hold the title, but then you also hold all the cards and you won't play the hand.
1: I want you to imagine if you're a leader currently and ask yourself if visionary and integrator rubs the wrong chord with you and you're thinking, don't tell me what I am, what I'm not. Let's give it an analogy sense because we all like a good analogy. CEO has a vision. Let's say they in fact are the visionary. Wonderful. CEO gets together with all their SLT, ELT, vice presidents, whatever your company calls it. And he casts the vision. Here's what I'm thinking. Here's what we're doing. Now, in that environment, that visionary is tasking all of you in that room to become architects. Go to your unique departments. Go to your areas and draw, create, show them the plan. I'm talking CAD renderings, electrical, plumbing, where it goes, how it stays up, what's the foundational aspect. You've been given the vision, but your job in operations and sales and management and HR and people in training and development, your job is to go architect now the drawing for your people to execute on so that they can then go and say, let me get the plugs. Let me get the wire. Let me go find the electricians. But here's where it breaks down. You walk away from that meeting and you say, I'm now going to go to my team and I'm going to go be the designer. And I'm going to see if they can become the architect. Yet we've created a system of accountability, whether you're in Rockefeller Habits, you're in EOS, you're in pick whatever it is, the systematic way that you're going and you're approaching your business. Many of us

0: Number one, aren't the visionary to begin with, and we're trying to cast vision and doesn't work. Let's assume that you are. I'm going to ask you to go ask your key leaders, the top 5, 6, 7 people in your circle. Are they leaving your office and trying to go be the designer next? Or are they leaving your office to go do their job, which is to go be the architect? I guarantee you, if you will skip that layer and go to your senior director level and ask them if their leaders are coming to them with plans or with thoughts, 90% of the time, if you have a problematic organization and you're not growing the way you think, it's because your leaders leave the meeting with you. They go into a meeting and they take your plan, your dreams, they turn it into their own dreams and their own way. They're not actually building plans. So your directors have no idea what to do, and the lack of communication, the lack of lateral leadership, and so on. So I could not agree with you more that we want to hold the cards because we think it's going to make us important, when we have to ask ourselves, are we willing to play the hand? Because ultimately we're trying to win the game.
1: How important is creating a winning culture for an organization? Again, these are the words of Mick and Mick only. I see so many times where it's on to the next project, on to the next task, on to the next problem. And as entrepreneurs, we get in that grind because that's who we are. But remember, everyone on your team isn't an entrepreneur. That's why they work with you, right? So I learned early on to celebrate wins for my team. Even if I'm not a person, like, honestly, I don't need to celebrate a win. Like, my thing is, if I'm in the game, I'm supposed to win. However, the game isn't about me. The win is never about me. And so if I didn't celebrate that and create winning cultures and create even small situations where people can get the confidence to win, right? Like, I personally think that's problem number two with most businesses. Again, I don't care the size. I can go to another Fortune 5 company where the mentality is on to the next one. But the companies that celebrate small success usually have a much better culture.
0: Yeah, totally. Let's go back to our phrase earlier. Culture is not what you pontificate. It's what you tolerate. That's Rocky's fancy word because I like rhyming. Culture is not what you say it is. It's what behavior you allow. Now, I think in order for us to sort of go to that place, let's redefine the definition of tolerance, meaning what do we tolerate? Because I think oftentimes we default to tolerance is the lowest, least common denominator. What will I tolerate? That's the least amount of effort. Well, I've never been inside a thriving organization. And I'm not talking about just top line revenue. I'm saying thriving culturally, community driven, giving back. People want to be there. A low attrition, high retention. Pick a category that we want to say we measure a company's success. I've never been to one that was doing that, where what they tolerated was the bare minimum. What they tolerated was excellence. Is celebration tolerated? Or is celebration the level of tolerance by which we expect? See, I think we can even take the same word and it's the way we use it to go, we don't tolerate that, or we only tolerate. Oh, wait, all of a sudden, one just became terrible and negative and the other one just became empowering. Hey, just so you know, we're an organization that we absolutely tolerate celebration. We tolerate excellence. We tolerate meeting our metrics. We tolerate daily behavior, daily activity. We only tolerate you being on time. That's what we do here. We expect you to join us in that because this is not just who we say we are. You should be able to tell by the actions of people in our organization. This is exactly what we do. And so I think so often in times, to your point, we go to places and we go on to the next one. Let's get to the next thing. All right, we crushed that project. What's the next project we have to do? And in all of that, I'm not wanting to slow us down at all. I love a good metric, a KPI. What gets measured gets accomplished. I mean, we've heard a million times. You can go see 1,000 memes on today. We understand that. And A-N-D, not but, get rid of that word. A-N-D is the third or fourth time I've spelled that word out for us today. If you're listening, I hope you caught on here. And do I check the box of tucking my kids in bed because they have to go to sleep? Or do I only tolerate the behavior in myself? It is to lay in bed with my son, to tell him how proud I am, to remind him that his father loves him. And no matter what happens, dad is always going to be in your corner because that's the behavior for myself that I will tolerate nothing less. One of those says, good night, son, go to bed. One says, this is the level by which I operate because I will tolerate nothing less in my life. And I use an example about kids or family or wherever you are in your life because I find we so often, especially as coaches, especially as speakers who spend a lot of our time in the business space, we are so quick to use a business example that is forgotten. But if you can use a personal example, it will almost always translate into business. Because I can tell you what I think about most days, not business. What's the behavior you tolerate when you wake up? What's the behavior you tolerate when you go to bed?
1: Man, Rocky, could talk to you forever in a day, as you know. Last question I want to ask you, actually there's two, but the first one is the importance of self-awareness. You're one of the most self-aware people that I know. And I always tell people you can't be relatable with others if you're not self-aware. How important has that been for you? And more importantly, how important should it be for others?
0: I think it is paramount of importance to be self-aware, because that allows us to, when we are aware of ourself, we will reflect others back on us and assume it's about us. That makes you relatable, right? Like we'll go forward and we'll do a little theory we have called the upside down. When I am self-aware, it means I'm aware of myself, meaning I can go into an environment with another human being and I can be exponentially more aware of you and what is unique and specific and distinct to you, not what is a reflection of my own fear. So when I know that I am confident in me, I can see you for you, no pun intended. I don't have my glasses on today, but I can see you through your glasses. Where we lack self-awareness though, we view everything through our glasses. And so every action was about me. Everything you said was about me. Every decision you made was about me. The issues you have is because you're unaware of yourself and you think it's their fault, right? And so self-awareness is not, I think currently it's not deemed, I don't deem it as valuable and important, so that I can sit in a room and look in a mirror and go, yeah, that's me. I mean, that's a component of it. I want to be able to look in a mirror and recognize myself. Yes, but I want to be able to get in front of you and look at you and recognize you. Not see it as a reflection of me. And I think that self-awareness really asks us to, let's make it really simple. Just ask yourself, you're listening, ask yourself this question. Do you spend more time at the window or do you spend more time in the mirror? And most of us spend more time looking out the window, trying to find the reflection of anything valuable and hope that it was us, because we haven't been willing to get in front of the mirror to say actually what it is.
1: Love it. Love it, man. Last question for you. What is Rocky's because? What's that deeper purpose that's deeper than your why?
0: Yeah. I have, and probably will, up until this point, spent my life discovering who am I? Why does it matter? And is it of any importance? Am I unique? Has anybody decided that uniqueness was valuable? And can I do anything with that uniqueness? On repeat. Again and again and again and again and again. Over the last 40 plus years or so, I have begun to realize the answer to that is yes. I am unique. Not better, not worse, not actually even on a scale related to any other human being. There is no one in the world like me. And. And I am equally valuable to every other person on earth. And they are as equally valuable to me. If I can utilize my life, my past, my history, my current day experiences, my future vision, the love of people in my life, if I can use that such that I can not only continue to discover that for myself, but lead people to the place to get in front of the mirror and see that they are unique, to remind them that it is good, not just true, that's confirmation, good affirmation, and allow them to take any step towards creating good in the world because of how they were made, designed, and created. That's a really, really good use of my time. And that starts with my kids. That starts with my wife. That starts with me. And if by chance I get to do that professionally, what an incredible life I've lived.
1: Ladies and gentlemen, he has been Rocky Garza. Rocky, brother, I appreciate you more than you know. Where can people follow, find you? What's new that Rocky has coming up or going out?
0: Yeah, no, absolutely. You can follow me on we're on all platforms, Instagram, Facebook, TikTok, LinkedIn, YouTube. It's just at Rocky Garza. Look for the bald guy with big eyebrows. There's not a lot of Rockies out there that look like me and Mick. So find us. We'll be out there in that space. And then if you're looking to just how you can get engaged in what we're doing outside of just a regular follow, you can go to rockygarza.com/confidence. 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And we go through that on a monthly basis, free of charge to you. 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
1: We need to make that happen. So much so, Rocky, I'm going to go on and choose one that I'm actually going to attend, and maybe I'll invite a couple of people to come with me. So if you want to go with me to a Rocky Garza event, live and in person, with the man, the myth, the legend, Rocky Garza himself, message me, Rocky Garza, and I'm going to select two people, and we're going. How about that?
0: Let's go. Man, I'd love that, man. I'd be honored. I'd be honored.
1: No, I'm going to be the honored one. Like, that's going to happen. That is totally going to happen. Rocky, appreciate you, man. I'm going to reach out in the morning and make sure your knees feel good. Your Achilles is still intact.
0: Thank you.
1: Because,
0: yeah,
1: you know, I did that same thing and I tore an Achilles and I was like, okay, I'm not 25 anymore.
0: That's right. That's right. Well, I'm just going to keep playing and remind myself that I'm also not 25. So your boy's not trying to do anything fancy. I'm going to go with the easy layup or the nice free throw shot outside of that. Hey, I'll get to the end of the court when I get there.
1: That's what you say, and then you're going to get challenged. You're going to feel good, right? You're like, oh, I got the juice. I still got it. And then
0: That's right. That's right. So, yeah. So I'll just keep my mind. Hey, Rocky, you got no juice, my boy. You got no juice. Just be a human. Just do that instead.
1: Rocky, I love you, brother. It means
0: appreciate
1: the world
0: you,
1: to have you.
0: Great. Thank forever. You so much.
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0: All right, all right. What's going on, DMV? This is Antoine Thompson with Green Leaders on the Move. So excited to be here with you. We got to make this a weekly show. We're on the first and third Tuesdays of the month, but in January we're gonna make this a weekly program so that we can keep you informed 52 weeks of the year. I will also, I forgot to mention, we do take these shows and put them on all the podcast platforms as well. So you can, and you can also re-see these or revisit these or on YouTube as well. So look forward to seeing many of you check these out as well. So really exciting show today. I got two special guests. As I mentioned to you all, the rest of the year moving forward, we'll always have some folks. You had a good month of me just bringing you up to date on things, and we're going to continue to do that. But we're also going to make sure that some of our allies and partners that are doing some amazing things across the DMV and across the country, for that matter, that they get a chance to share with you all some of the positive things that they're doing and to make this world a better place. I want to just remind you that if you want, and whenever you want to learn more about Greater Washington Region Clean Cities Coalition, you can go right to our website at gwrcc.org. That's gwr3cs.org. You can also, you know, do any search engine to check us out as well. I just wanted to, as always, mention a couple of announcements. First, we do have, we're gearing up, for, two job fairs. One we're going to be doing with one of our guests, so I'll let him talk about that one. We also have this week, we're going to be training, 50 to 60 young people, in our future Green Leaders program. It'll be held in, Prince George's County on Thursday from, I think, 10 to 2. The young people get a $250 stipend for, participating, t-shirt, they get a book bag and all that good stuff. Ages 13 to 17. They learn about environmental stewardship, green careers, and financial literacy. We did have a waiting list. We will have a part two, for this, in November. So let us get through this one. Parents and family members who've been, reaching out to us about how do I get on the next one. It was a waiting list, and it was only open 2 days. So definitely show that, one, there's a need. It was around a perfect time, and so we're excited about it. So we'll have a part two, and we'll be able to bring more students into the program as well. We also have this program at a few schools in D.C. and in Prince George's County. We're looking to have it at more. Currently, we are at Frederick Douglass High School in Upper Marlboro and Columbia Heights Educational Campus in D.C. And then we'll be at two other schools, which we'll announce those in September, as well. Another one in DC, another one in Prince George's County. Then we do some things at, a variety of different schools, the kind of the one day things, or we speak or partner or that. So we've been in probably about a good 25 or more schools in the region with our program over the last, 5 years. But we have two that we are just, we're in love with them, and we are embracing the young people. And we also have some scholarships we give away through the program as well, the GWRCC Ron Flower Scholarship. So at our conference on October 22nd, we'll be giving 10 students scholarships, and so $1,000 each. So we'll be doing that as well. We have 50 students that apply. We're only able to give 10. And in fact, that ties into one of our upcoming events, GWRCC Ron Flowers Annual Golf Tournament. Many of you have been talking about it, so you need to register. You can go right to Eventbrite or to our website and register for the golf tournament. We're also going to have a golf clinic as well. That's right. You can learn how to play your sharpen your game. We have a professional golfer. We will also have a wine tasting. I know all the folks, some of y'all love some wine. So we're going to have a wine tasting on October 21st as well. And it will have a luncheon too. So you get to, you can, if you, register for the golf tournament, you get to, your lunch is included. If you want to do the a la carte, you know, you can play for, you can do the, separately, the clinic, you can do separately the wine tasting and separately, the lunch, or you can just do lunch only, you know, or wine tasting only or golf clinic only. So do that. Part of those proceeds will go, to give those students those wonderful scholarships, and they look forward to the money. We'll be announcing, the winners, scholarship winners, last week of the month, last day of this month on the 31st. And then, we have a little reception for them. We have a VIP reception at our conference, that's held every, this year. October 22nd is our conference, our Clean Energy, Clean Transportation Conference. Our organization will be celebrating 15 years as a coalition nonprofit, as a nonprofit organization, and 33 years as an organization. 33 years as an organization, 15 years as a nonprofit. And so, it's going to be an exciting conference. You don't have to be a clean energy environmental expert to come on out. We'll have workshops, exhibitors. We have all different type of cool vehicles. We're going to give away a lot of freebies and door prizes for that. You can go right to our website to sign up. So on the 21st is our golf tournament, luncheon, wine tasting, clinic. And on the 22nd is our conference. And so you'll get a chance to see some of you say, I want to meet that guy. So you can come meet me at any one of those two events, or you can go to our website, always in the community doing something, anywhere in the DMV. If you can hear my voice, unless you're online, I know my mom is probably listening. Shout out to my mom all the way out in Buffalo. It's not, I was going to say cold Buffalo, but it's not cold there during the summertime. But I wish somebody bring me some wings. I want some good wings. You know, I always crack this last joke before I bring on my first guest for today. I don't eat crab outside of Maryland, and I don't eat wings outside of Buffalo. So those are two things I have. Other than that, those are my two rules of life. No crab cakes outside of Maryland, and no wings outside of Buffalo. So those are my two things. But anyhow, I have a special guest with me today. I got one calling in as well. I want to just welcome you. Why don't you tell them your name?
1: Yes, sir. My name's Aramis Banks.
0: All right. Why don't you talk a little closer? I don't know if they can hear. Can they hear you? Yeah. Why don't you say your name again?
1: Yes, sir. Aramis Banks.
0: There you go. I can hear you now. And what organization are you with?
1: Yes, sir. Abandoned the Reckless.
0: Now, that's an interesting name. Where'd you come up with that name from?
1: Oh, that name, yeah, it's very interesting. I came up with it one day. I was just thinking about how I can come up with the name, and it's actually a little science behind it where I took two negatives and it makes a positive. So
0: okay,
1: that name, you know, the way I came up with it is two negatives making a positive. So we abandoned the reckless, which is two negatives. And my goal is to create a positive, and that's, you know, helping the youth out. And hopefully, you know, I can help the youth out with getting good jobs and learning more about the environment.
0: Yeah, so tell me, where are you from?
1: I'm from D.C.
0: D.C., born and raised?
1: Born, raised, and went to school in Maryland.
0: Okay, what school did you go to in Maryland?
1: I went to Magruder.
0: Okay, all right, interesting. And so tell us about your organization, when you started. What motivated you, and what's some of the things you hope to do with your organization?
1: Yes, sir. Well, this organization, we started back in 2022. I helped it because I thought that this was the one thing that I could help play a part with. So I first started to help kids get driving license. So I wanted to help them pay for driving school. So it was a barrier that I thought that was in the way of helping a lot of youth gain employment. And so I use myself as an example with most of the jobs that I had recently. You know, I needed a driver's license. So I thought, you know, that's the way I could help kids get their driver's license, and hopefully it'll help them get a job. Mm-hmm. So it started with that, and just learning more about the environmental field. It came with, you know, electric cars and hybrid cars, and, you know, how that affects the environment. And I thought it was just perfect to add into it. And so from there, it's been environmental justice, you know, removing transportation barriers and connecting youth with workforce.
0: Nice, nice. And you got a job fair coming up, right?
1: Yes, sir, I do.
0: When is that? Where is it? How can people come? Who?
1: Yes, sir. So anyone could come. It's going to be at the Francis Gregory Library.
0: Where's that?
1: Ward 7, Alabama Avenue, 3660 Alabama Avenue.
0: What library again was that? What day was
1: that? Yes, sir. The Francis Gregory Library on August the 24th from 1 to 4.
0: Okay. And why is that important to have a job fair? I know a lot of people hurting for jobs right now.
1: Yes, sir. I think that's why it is important to have a job fair, just to continue to be a part of the solution. Mm-hmm. And, you know, the more job fairs, the better. It's a lot of people that's looking for a job, a second job. You know, the bills don't stop coming. So I just want to help try to do my part, you know, bring as many resources and jobs as I can. And, you know, just trying to play my part in a solution.
0: No, that's important. You know, one thing that we don't talk enough about since January of 2025, over 100,000 people in our area have lost their jobs. So there are a lot of people hurting. There are a lot of foreclosure, property foreclosure rates are up. Families are, many families are in trouble. There's anytime any food is being given away, the lines are long. Food banks are overwhelmed. Food pantries are overwhelmed. And I want to just say a shout out to all the different organizations that are on the front lines helping people with food. I live in Prince George's County, wife and I, and you know, well over 25% of people are food insecure, meaning that out of 7 days, they're not sure where their food's going to come over those 7 days. So it's a big need, and a job is one of the solutions, as you indicated. And this is going to be your first job fair, you said?
1: Yes, sir.
0: All right. And who are you hoping to come to the job fair?
1: I'm hoping a lot of youth, kids that's, you know, looking for jobs, not really going to college or may still be thinking about college, but also adults also. Like I said, you're looking for a second job, a first job, you know, come by. Also, homeowners, we're going to have River Smart there. And
0: what's River Smart?
1: Yes, sir. It's a program in D.C. where they help you with a lot of the front garden and back garden, bayscaping, shade trees. So they're going to be on site where you can talk to them and see if you can get, you know, your front porch or your back porch, get some plants put in or some bayscaping put down.
0: Oh, nice, nice. People don't realize that them trees in front of your house help keep that that utility bill down.
1: Right. Most
0: people don't realize that your house is anywhere from 5 to 10 degrees hotter in the front of your home if you don't have a tree, because you got all that big sunlight flowing right into your house. So there's a lot of these things that we take for granted, right? Mm-hmm. Especially right now.
1: Right.
0: All these bills, these utility bills are crazy, man. They're crazy. I hate opening my water bill or any of the utility bills. Right now, the gas bills is digestible because it's so small. But, you know, when I open the water bill or the electric bill right now, it is crazy.
1: Right.
0: And so we're actually, we'll be doing some more workshops on things that people can do to get those bills down. Every dollar adds up. So what else are you all looking to do? Greater Washington Region Clean City is glad to be a partner with you all. We're definitely excited about the work that that you are doing in the space. I know we got a caller, Nicole, calling in soon. I'm not sure if she on the line. Okay, let me just go to our caller and give her a chance to say a few words. Hey, Nicole, welcome. Hey, how are you doing? Welcome. Why don't you tell everybody who you are?
2: I'm wonderful. Thanks for having me, Antoine. So I'm Nicole Jackson. I am an environmental consultant in Washington, D.C. area. My organization is Monarch PSG. And I'm currently working with a fantastic organization, SEAGE, Center for Engagement, Environmental Justice, and Health.
0: Nice, nice. And how long have you been with that organization?
2: Just worked with them for about 3 years now.
0: Oh, and you're doing a lot of good work. Tell people a little bit about your work in the office. I know you got a conference coming up as well. What is that conference all about?
2: Yeah, absolutely. So my background specifically is broad in the environmental landscape, but I have been working specifically in the environmental justice landscape since 2021, and I'm very fortunate enough to be working with SIEJ, Dr. Sokobe Wilson, who's the executive director of the organization, and I'm blessed to be able to help him execute the annual Environmental Justice and Health Disparity Symposium, which we have coming up this September, September 14th through the 19th.
0: Mm-hmm. Nice, nice. And just tell us a little bit about that conference, who is expected to be there, how can people register and get involved with that, and why it matters.
2: Yeah, absolutely. So obviously, you know, after, especially in 2026, you know, after the federal government dismantled the White House Environmental Justice Advisory Council, we have been trying to put programming together this year that will directly combat that and is a direct answer to what we all know now about Project 2025. And this conference is open to everyone, scholars, students, community members. And in fact, we have some engaging programming, especially on Thursday, September 17th, we are hosting the National People's Hearing, and it's open to everyone in the community. And you can come, you can sign up for that, you can sign up to give your testimony. We are also inviting elected officials not to necessarily speak, but to come and listen to people that want to testify about issues happening within their community. We also have some really fun things happening. We have a cultural night that we like to do, and that's happening on Friday. And, you know, that will highlight local artists, and the art, the performing arts really will focus on the intersection of environmental justice and social justice. And we're excited about that one this year. That one's being hosted by entertainment reporter AJ Calloway, who's also the former host of 106 in Park. We have a special guest, internet sensation Ray Wimley, who's a freestyle artist who's also participating in that. And then on Saturday, we are partnering with 100 Black Men of Greater Washington and Prince George's County to host a men's only breakfast, and we'll be talking about you know, how to bring more men into the fold. The environmental justice space is so great, but we have a lot of women in the space, and we need some of that other energy in the space to help keep it moving.
0: Oh, yeah. I'm a member of 100 Black Men of Prince George's County. So good, good. And how can people register?
2: Yes, people can register by going to siege.org /symposium. Or you just go to siege.org, and there's a big button there that says symposium. You click on it, and you'll see a way to register. And for folks that are listening to us today, if you enter the code GWRCCC20, the number 20, you'll get 20% off of your registration.
0: Oh, you heard that right there. Put in that code GWRCCC20, and you get 20% off your registration. That's amazing. That's amazing. Well, I got both of you experts on. What motivated you to get involved with Environmental Justice Matters?
2: Oh, well, I'll go. So with me, I think I mentioned I've worked in the environmental space for well over 20 years now. But what really motivated me to get in more in the environmental justice space is working with food security matters within my community. I discovered that, you know, 100% of the students that go to the local elementary school near me are on free or reduced lunch. So that's really part of what motivated me to get into the environmental justice space.
0: Wow. We don't even think about that. What motivated you to get into the environmental justice space, Mr. Mix?
1: Yes, sir. So what really motivated me was to help bring awareness to the you know, environmental justice and just the type of issues that we do have. And, you know, a lot of stuff may seem small to some people, but it's actually a big thing if we all, you know, took a part. So just bringing awareness to just ways that we can help with the environment, that really motivated me to just, you know, kind of spread the word on things and, you know, giving people that awareness, because a lot of times, a lot of people just don't know a lot of things. So, you know, that's just really what motivated me.
0: If you could have Nicole a magic wand and fix two things in the environmental justice space over the next 24 months, what would those two be?
2: In the next 24 months, that would definitely be food security and public health issues, especially as it relates to respiratory matters.
0: Yeah, it's big. We don't get enough, have enough conversation about that. I mean, I think that when we had the fires coming down from Canada, that briefly brought a lot of attention to air quality, right? But we're struggling with air quality every day. It's just, it's not as pronounced as it was when we had the, you know, the fires and the smoke coming down. But the fact of the matter is we struggle with good air every day, and we, in our, and many of our residents suffer the consequences of more visits to the emergency room, more people walk around with oxygen machines and higher rates of asthma attacks. So that's good. I'm glad that that's your, what's your two?
1: Yes, sir. So with my two would be, I would definitely focus in on the food deserts. I'll take a magic wand and all the gas stations that sell fresh fruit. It'll definitely have to be fresh. You know, you get some strawberries, mangoes, stuff out of this that are just candy. And the second thing would, you know, to go back what you were saying, would definitely be more clean emission vehicles, you know, a lot more electric vehicles, hybrid vehicles producing clean air. So, you know, those big dump trucks that are just cruising down the street ain't letting up all that black and white smoke in the air. You know, so it'll definitely be more cleaner emission vehicles going up and down those streets.
0: Yeah, that's a good point. I'm going to try to get some of our biodiesel folks to come on next month to talk about what they're doing, because that black smoke is to me, every time that happens, it's a reminder how far we have to go, because that's so identifiable. That's not to say that the other vehicles that put, but that big thing of black smoke is something that, that's the image that people can see. And they can smell in their cars, in their neighborhoods, et cetera. The same thing when the planes take off or they land and you see all that black smoke coming out, or you're on those things. This reminds us of so much work to, that we have to do. Nicole, I want to give you one more minute. Anything else you want to add? And tell us about the work you're doing with the Sierra Club.
2: Yeah, thank you so much for that, Andre. So with Sierra Club, as you know, we had recent elections, and I'm excited about working with Sierra Club, especially this year, because I'm the first black chair of Sierra Club for Prince George's.
0: Congratulations.
2: And thank you. One of the other things I'm really excited about is that this is the first year in the group's history, excuse me, where the leadership is majority, made up of majority of people of color. So I'm really excited about that, and we're really looking forward to bringing more awareness to environmental justice issues.
0: Yeah, and that's an amazing, that is a truly amazing thing. It's been a long time coming, and I think it's important to have you in that position, and also have all the white folks who've been involved as well, because we don't want them to walk away. We want that. It's a teamwork makes a dream work, and it's just so exciting to see you and Ghazi just, you know, taking that organization to the next level, and I think it's going to really drive up membership in a big way and help get some impactful things done in our county. Any last words?
2: Absolutely. Well, I was just going to say, absolutely. And, you know, we are also always looking for members, looking to recruit members. You know, you don't have to have any experience. Just come, bring your good nature and join us. But in terms of last words, thanks so much for having me today, Antoine. I want to remind people, come out. We'd love to see you at Symposium. And, you know, one of the things that I always like to say is if we focus on, you know, things that always bring us together, like food security, which is why I love working in that space, you know, we focus on that, we can fix a lot of things.
0: Amen to that. Amen. Well, thank you for joining us. I want to give Mr. Banks a chance to say any final words.
1: Yes, sir. I just want to thank you so much for the opportunity to be here. I've greatly appreciated it. It's been a pleasure working with you. You know, and again, August 24th, we'll have that job fair, 1-4. Everyone's invited to come out. We'll have the Chief of Staff of Ward 7 there. WKYS is also going to be there. So, you know, just come out. We want to have a good time. And we really just want to give something back for Ward 7, for the community. And, you know, like I say, we're just trying to put something out there as a solution.
0: Amen to that. Amen to that. I want to thank everyone that is listening today. I want to thank both of our guests, Ms. Jackson, Mr. Banks, two amazing organizations, two black-led organizations in a environmental and clean energy space where we are significantly underrepresented. So I'm so glad that they're all reaching out into the community, doing some great work. We are very affected and affected by environmental issues on a daily basis, and that's reflected in the shorter lifespan that so many of our families experience on a daily basis. Again, you can always check us out on GWRCCC.org. You can follow us on all our social media platforms. You can follow me personally, Antoine Thompson, on Instagram, Facebook, LinkedIn, TikTok, and all that good stuff. Until next time, this is Antoine Thompson with Green Leaders on the Move.

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6: Ladies and gentlemen, welcome to another exciting episode of Mick Unplugged. And today we have a dynamic force in the sports industry. He's a former Marine and Army veteran. He's a current NFL agent and the founder of Forever Athlete Management. With a relentless drive and commitment to excellence, he represents top-tier athletes, guiding them to success on and off the field. Please welcome my guy, someone who's turned into one of my best friends in the world, the tenacious, the visionary, the dedicated, Mr. Damian Knight. Damian, how you doing, brother?
7: Man, I'm good. Thank you for having me on today.
6: Dude, I appreciate the human being that you are. Like, I've learned so much about you, like, obviously through social, following your path, but then just, you're just an overall great dude, man. And like, I just appreciate you for being the dude that you are. I want to start with your military background.
7: I wouldn't trade it for anything else, right? It taught me a lot of lessons. I joined super young. Like, I graduated high school at 16 years old, thought the military was my way out. You know, I had to get out of town. So joined the Marine Corps and early on got identified to be part of this like nuclear reaction team where, you know, I had to go through this big selection and everything was super, a lot of red tape to get into, like realistically, right? Made me grow up really quick, especially for a 17-year-old kid, you know, and then very quickly was put in charge of people and assets and seeing things that people only see in movies. And it was awesome. I feel like it made me mature a lot quicker than my peers. You know, I would go back home on leave and I'm 18 years old telling people to be careful and be responsible and this and that, and all they're thinking about is the party on Friday night or whatever's next. So I made a lot of really good friends, lifelong connections there at my first duty station in South Georgia. And then I had a couple options of where to go after, and California popped up as one. And I was like, man, I've never been more west of like Mississippi at this point in my life. So I was like, let's do it, man. Jumped in, ended up getting stationed in 29 Palms, California. I always told people it's in the middle of nowhere, but in the middle of everything. You know, everything in life is what you make of it. And I was about 2 hours from Vegas, 2.5 hours from LA, 2.5 hours from San Diego. So if you wanted to do something, you were in the prime location. You know, one thing that I did early on was take in a lot of guidance and leadership from everyone. I just wanted to learn. I volunteered for literally everything, even the things that going back, I wish I wouldn't have volunteered for. I learned a lot and was able to develop myself as like kind of a servant leader. And that's something that I transition into this NFL space of like, how can I best lead these high level athletes that they don't always have it all together, right? So they need that mentorship and that guidance and that what's next planning. And that's what I feel the military was able to help me really transition into the space.
6: I appreciate that so much, man. Like I said, you know, I'm definitely thankful for the service that you put in. And more importantly, the servant leadership that you have, right? To not let it stop there. But I want to unpack something you just said, man. So you graduated at 16?
7: I had a mission. My mission was to get out of town, right? So I went to my guidance counselor my junior year of high school, and I was like, how do I get out of here? And they're like, well, if you want to, you could take night school, right? So I was going to school normal, like 9 to 4 o'clock every day, whatever it was. And then I would go work. I had a job. I was working at Zaxby's. I was working there from about 5 to 8 every day. And then I would leave there and go to the technical college in town and take school with adults that were trying to get their GEDs. I was taking like a couple extra English classes and math classes just to check the boxes. And I ended up graduating with like a 2.7 GPA, but I got out of there, man. It was a super busy senior year. You know, everybody has these stories of their senior year, how wild and crazy it was, man. Mine was, I started grinding right away. I was trying to get out of town.
6: All right. So now let's fast forward to you're now officially out of the military. What led you to the path of sports agency life?
7: There was like multiple things that kind of led me into this path. And, you know, I got out of the Marine Corps, didn't know what I wanted to do with my life, but I knew how to shoot guns, right? So I started working at these gun ranges and at gun stores, just trying to make it make sense. After about 4 or 5 months, I was like, man, I need to be back in the military in some capacity. So I joined the Florida Army National Guard to try to become a Green Beret, actually. I went through this thing called a Special Forces Readiness Evaluation, where I actually got selected through this process to be able to continue training. And then I started college kind of simultaneously, definitely bit off a little more than I could chew. It was great, man. I started playing rugby in college, doing all this stuff. I was in probably the best shape of my life, trying to do all these things at one time. And I remember I was working at a gun store. I ended up meeting an athlete who played for the Jacksonville Jaguars, who's now actually one of my best friends. And I just kind of seen how he was treated by agents along the way and kind of like forgotten about here and there. And it reminded me of the military and all those times where I was forgotten about or kind of treated like a number when I knew like, hey man, I'm the guy. Like, why are you treating me like a number? You know? Yeah. And so I wanted to take that and apply it, you know, hey, how can I help these guys? You know, during COVID, I went and I was actually a contractor for the Department of State as a sniper. There was nothing else to do. The world was shut down. So let me go make some money. And I did that for a while. I actually got stuck in Afghanistan because flights were happening. I was supposed to be there for 3 months, ended up being there for like 7.5, 8 months. Came back, met my wife. After that, man, she kind of convinced me to start my first business doing security consulting and teaching people to shoot. And obviously it was easy. It was a lot of fun. I was able to do all the stuff I liked from the military, but leave all the stuff I hated behind. And ended up teaching like a handful of NFL players. It started becoming a trend. It wasn't just one NFL player who would complain about their agent. It was, you know, this guy and this guy, or maybe they wouldn't complain directly, but they'd be like, hey man, this guy's tripping, you know, like he's got to figure this out. And I'd be like, you know, just kind of take notes. I didn't really ask many questions. I was just taking notes. And finally asked one of my friends, like, hey, do you think I should do this? He's like, oh, 100%, man, you kill it. And I was like, all right, when you hear that from someone in the space, you just got to, you know, Jesus, take the wheel. You got to do it, man.
6: Yeah.
7: And so talked to my wife about that too. It was a really big decision. And she was like, yeah, you can do anything you put your mind to. She's a rock star, man. Like without her, who knows where I'd be. And I went back to school, got my master's degree and, you know, went through the process to become an agent, which I did not do nearly enough research for.
6: Tell us about that process. What is that process like?
7: You have to have a master's degree or better, like a terminal degree. So like a lawyer, doctor, or something of that nature. And then you go through this application process, which opens up every January. And they make it sound like it's just a normal job application. You know, you pay your fee and that's it. But then you open it up and it's like 160 pages. And you're like, what am I getting myself into? I felt like I was back in the military about to try to go for a top secret security clearance. You know, you fill this thing out and it's asking you for references and everything you did. And a lot of jobs I've had I've like let people know like, hey, I'm going to put you down as a reference. There was no way in my head I thought the NFL was going to reach out to every single reference I put down. And I started getting called from Marines that I hadn't talked to in 10 years that were like, hey, bro, why did the NFL just call me? And I was like, oh, no. So I started like backtracking, trying to get everybody up and let them know. Anyways, you do this application in January. It's due by February. And then they go like radio silent. You don't hear anything from them at all until about May. And then all of a sudden they're like, hey, man, congratulations, you're eligible to take the test. And they send you, you have all these materials that are sent to you. And I remember looking at it through the same lens I did in the military, which is when I was given information, I would just memorize it.
6: Yeah.
7: But this was like 700 pages and I had 2 months and I was like, oh no, I can't memorize this. And I thought I was going to. I told my wife, I was like, I'm going to sit right here every night when the kids go to bed, I'm going to memorize a couple pages. And I opened it up and I closed it right back and I slid it aside. I was like, you know what? We have a seminar in a couple months. They'll teach me everything I need to know. I just trusted the process, man. And I really didn't open the book at all until I went to that 5-day seminar. And you go to the seminar and, you know, they're teaching you so much information. So basically you go to the seminar like 7 or 8 every morning until about 5 PM. And then what I was doing from 5:30 PM until midnight was studying all the information they just taught us. And I did that for 5 days. On the 6th day, you take the test. I was hearing all these horror stories about people, because if you fail it the first time, you can take it again in a year. Fail it the second time, you have to come back in 5 years. I'm hearing horror stories. There was a lady in our class who's like, this is my 4th time taking the test. You know, and I'm no mathematician, but I'm over here crunching the numbers.
6: That's a life journey right there, right?
7: And I was like, what do you do for a living? She's like, I'm an attorney. And I was like, oh no. I was like, if an attorney can't pass this, and this is like a very law heavy book, I was like, this is a wrap. I remember I called my wife after the test, because the biggest thing people tell you is they time out. They lose track of time because the questions are too dense. You have basically 3 minutes a question. You know, when I did my average time at the end of this, I finished it in about 40 seconds a question. And I called my wife and I was like, hey, I finished. And she was like, oh no, how was it? And I was like, I definitely failed. Like, there's no way I finished that quickly and people are struggling with time unless I misinterpreted every single question. And I really think the thing that helped me the most is that I wasn't an attorney. So I didn't read too deeply into every single question. And like, I'm very good at, for my time in the military, they give you a mission and you have to sift through a lot of BS, you know, to find out what you actually have to do as a unit. So it's the same thing. I just went through and it may be a 1,000 word question that you're only looking for 8 words, you know? And so like, I'm pretty good at skimming that and finding what I needed. And you take this test in July and you don't even find out. Again, it goes silent until October. So I finally got the call in October that I passed and hit the ground running, man. Never look back.
6: I love that, man. I love what you just said about, you know, you just answered the question. And that, to me, that correlates in life too, because a lot of times people, I think they feel like they need to give you more words than are actually needed, or they need to paint a picture that isn't there. But most of the time, we just want the answer, right? Like, I don't need Damien to talk to me for 20 minutes when he could have just said 5 words and I could have got to where I'm going, right? And I think that's where people miss, and especially leaders. Sometimes your team just needs the answer. Sometimes they just need the vision. Sometimes they just need to say, hey, we're going over here, so that they know, all right, we're going over there.
7: Correct.
6: So going back to that test really quick, like, what's, for the common person, what's something on that test, without like going through a question, but what's something that as a sports agent, you have to know that most people don't think that you have to know, or a rule that you have?
7: You know, like, one thing that people probably don't associate with sports agents having to know is like the benefits, like health benefits that players get, right? So obviously you expect us to know money. You expect us to know contract values, that kind of thing, because that's negotiation. But what we also have to know is, if a player gets hurt because of an injury, how do you guide them through that process, right? What does their medical recovery look like? It's not always as easy as the player is going to get help by the team. They could get released by the team and need 1, 2, 3 opinions, go on workman's comp. Now we have to navigate that state's workman's comp on top of the NFL's processes.
6: Talk to us about getting your first couple of clients. Like, I know you had some friends that asked for advice and this and that, but then when ink has to go to paper, it becomes a little bit different.
7: Right? 100%. Part of my initial thought process was like, hey, I know all these guys and they're coming up on contract years and they trust me. Like, we're boys. They're about to sign with me. This is going to be awesome. It's going to be a slam dunk. And that was just not the case. I go through, I become an agent. I'm texting all my friends like, hey, man, I made it. And they're like, cool. Like, are you going to work for a big agency? And I was like, well, you know, I reached out to a couple, and I'm not going to name them, but like, their morals and ethics just didn't align with mine. right? Mm. So for that reason, I actually met someone else through the process of becoming an agent. We started our own agency together, right? So I have a business partner in this whole thing, Jeffrey Poe. I was like, nah, man, I'm going to do my own thing. And almost every player would be like, oh, that's bold. And I'd be like, oh, what do you mean? They're like, well, how about I make a call and you can work with my agent? And I'm like, oh man, like what am I getting my hands into? You know, I'm like, no, no, no, man, I trust myself. I know the process. Like I'm going to kill it. None of those players signed with me, but I will say that those players would check in on me through the process. They'd ask me, they'd, you know, tell me about certain athletes that maybe aren't even in the NFL. They never made it, but it was their friend. So they could kind of connect me with them. But largely, man, connecting with these athletes, it's like online dating. You're sliding into DMs. You watch. So, you know,

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1: Next day he called me up. He's like, "Hey man, I was thinking about that. Like, I actually think you're onto something." And so I made the logo up and, you know, put it on a website, and we were like, "Oh man, this is it. This is, you know," cause it just is who we are. Like, cool. It's cool branding. Right. But also, like, we treat every player like you are family. And that's not just being corny. Like, I know about your mom, your dad, your sister.
2: I love that. And I actually was going to ask you, which is a great segue, because on the podcast, we talk about your because, right? That thing that's deeper than your why, like your true purpose. And so when I see FAM, right, Forever Athlete Management, I'm like, Damon's got a because somewhere around there, whether it is family, whether it is legacy, there's a because somewhere. So this is the right opportunity for me to ask, what's your because, brother?
1: I don't think I've ever heard it worded that way. And I love that though. Like, what is the because? And again, like, because I don't want to see guys get left behind. I don't want to see guys get forgotten about. And you hear this statistic of your NFL players 3 years after the NFL are broke. And I realized that the NFL doesn't require us to make them have a financial advisor. That's kind of crazy to me. So I don't require you to. However, I highly, highly, highly recommend it. And we've already vetted a handful of them. So I make you vet them as well as part of the process. You want to join FAM, you're joining, and you have to, like, kind of abide by what we are going with, right? Our system. I just don't want any of these guys to call me 3 years after the NFL and go, "Man, you got a job? Because I'm broke. I need something," right? I don't want them to feel trapped.
2: So you told us a little bit about what it's like being an agent. Right. Talk to the common folk like me about these contracts, right? Because we see these five-year, 200 million probably isn't even surface level anymore for a lot of these folks. But you see these big numbers, and then we always hear, "Yeah, but you got to go back to the guarantee, because that's what the real contract is." So talk to the common folk about what these contracts really are. What do you look for when you go to negotiate? And then from a player's perspective, what are some things that they should be looking for in these contracts too?
1: Yeah, so that's a good point. You know, when you talk about guarantees, and in reality, you know, talking to the common people, if you take someone who's been in real estate, right? When someone has been in real estate and they go to sell their house, or someone who hasn't been in real estate and they go to sell their house, what they're going to do is they're going to look at comps in the area. How much did my neighbor sell his house for? How much was my house sold for in the past? And what does the current market look like, right? It's kind of the same thing with players. Cool. So I got a wide receiver who has these stats and he played in these years. Let me look at every other receiver who is similar in height and weight and shape and play size and the years that they played, and see how much that guy got, you know? Okay. So now we have our comparison amount. And a lot of people, they'll look at it as like, "Hey, the Jacksonville Jaguars, they were offering me $1 million, right? But no guarantee." You know, or we'll say like the LA Chargers, they were going to give me

0: $2 million with $1 million guaranteed. At face value, you look at it as, all right, well, if I go there, it's double the amount and the total amount of Jacksonville is guaranteed in LA, right? Which is great, you would think. But now dial back a little bit. We have to look at the tax rate for those cities, right? And where are you playing your games? Because a lot of people don't understand. You don't just get taxed for the state you're in. You get taxed for every single city you play in. And so if I'm on a West Coast team, I'm probably playing a little more on the West Coast. And we know those tax rates are higher, right?
1: Versus the entertainment tax in California.
0: Yeah, right. Man. Yeah. And so a lot of the times when you look at those West Coast contracts, it will be a lot higher for that reason. And people are like, oh, he must just be a better player. It's like, no, in order to be there, he needed more money to survive. I would say that's kind of one thing to look at. But the guarantee is always the biggest thing. You could look at a contract and say, you know, you're getting a 3-year, $5 million contract, but 4 is guaranteed. That's awesome, you know, or you could get that same 3 years at the same location for $15 million, but none is guaranteed. You have to really ask yourself, what do I think I'm going to get, right? So if it's not guaranteed, there's probably incentives, right? Well, we'll keep it with wide receivers. Maybe he has to have X amount of touchdowns or X amount of first downs, or he has to, you know, have 1,000 yards receiving every year to get a $1 million bonus, like whatever it is. And it's not just betting on yourself. A lot of players will be like, man, I'll bet on myself. I'm the best. It's great that you're willing to bet on yourselves, but you have to look at this whole thing as a business now. And they're bringing in other receivers with similar incentives, you know, and then the coaches know the incentives. So sometimes, you know, in certain situations, quarterbacks or whoever will try to help you with that incentive. There's a lot that goes into it, man. And I would say one of the other big things to look at, and you know, it's back on that guarantee thing, is when you're looking at a guarantee, things are guaranteed regardless of skill, injury. And if you're a guy who's had a bunch of injuries and you can get a guarantee that says, hey, even if I re-tear the same ACL I've torn 3 times, I'm guaranteed a couple million, maybe it's worth you taking some off the top to have guaranteed generational wealth. Yeah, I think it's funny that when you get into this industry, and this isn't with everybody, but when you get into this industry and you're talking to a player about $5 million, and they're like, man, that's not much money.
1: I have another question. I'm going to ask it and tie it to the real world for a second. Okay. So let's just say I'm a salesperson and I get hired and, you know, they tell me I'm going to make $65,000, $70,000 a year. With incentives and bonuses, I could make $100,000. And I bust my butt and I go, I'm the number one salesperson. I make $100,000. Next year, they hire someone else and they give them a base that starts at 100. And then now all of a sudden they're making 150, but I'm still the best salesperson out there and I can only make $100,000. So now I'm going to tie that scenario to the sports world. How do you deal with the ego, right? So you sign someone or someone signs this year and they're the number one highest paid wide receiver. Well, then 6 months later, another team signed somebody and now they're the highest paid wide receiver. You've got that ego to deal with a lot with athletes. How do you manage that ego?
0: That's kind of twofold. So one, when we're going through our process of finding athletes, we try to really screen for that, you know, and that's hard because sometimes it'll come out later in life, right? But we really try to screen for that and like really do a lot of character evaluation on our players. But I would say if I was faced with that situation, you just have to be honest with the player. Be like, look, you were the best. Now you have to prove that you're the best again because you're currently under a contract. You signed, right? You know, if you compare it to the national debt, unfortunately, our debt keeps growing, right? So the budget for the NFL keeps growing every single year. And so that debt that America has, things are going to adjust according to that debt, what percentage people are taking of it. It's the same thing with a salary cap, right? Every year that salary cap grows, you are already locked in. Right? You're locked into whatever it is. And so now this player can get a larger percentage. So it's really about how do we look at this in the future and make sure you're the highest paid again. So in order to do that, you have to swallow your pride for, you know, whether it's 1 year, 2 years, 3 years, right? And go out there and show why you're better than him every single year, you know, show why you deserve to make more than him every single year. So when that day does come, it's not even a question of if he's there, if he's lost a step, if he's worth the money, they're going to be throwing the money at you. Yeah, the ego may be there and then be like, hey man, screw that, release me. I got to go somewhere else. But the reality of it is a lot of times, even if you get released by that team because you feel this is a personal attack, when another team picks you up, they're picking up the same contract.
1: For everybody that's listening, what Damian is saying is keep working, right? Like let your work be your work. A lot of times we start thinking about or comparing to others at the end of the day, if you're good at what you do, again, I don't care what industry you're in, what position you're in. I don't care what you do. If you are good at what you do, people notice. But it's the moment that you stop and you want to compare or you want to complain. People notice that too. People notice the work and people notice the not work as well.
0: Yeah. And everybody's at a different point.
1: What do you look for in the athletes you're bringing on?
0: It's kind of a revolving door, right? Like it's constant. But I would say for me personally and as an agency, what we value, right? And I'll say it time and time again, and some people take it the wrong way, but when you really unpack it and understand what I'm saying, it's a good thing. So what I look for are great people who are good football players, because you can take a great person who's good at football and make them better at football. Right? That is very possible. But if you have a person who's a great football player, they're a killer on the field, but they're not a good person, it's a lot harder to make that adjustment and make a character adjustment at 23, 25, 26 years old. Right? And I'm not saying that's not something I'm willing to do. I'm willing to help mentor and guide you and try to develop you, but some of those people don't want it. Hey, I am the guy. I'm the best corner in the NCAA. I don't need to be a better person, right? Like that's kind of the attitude you'll get. The reason that I'm looking for those great people is because, for example, a guy like Swayze Bozeman, right, who played college football for 7 years, right? 2 years in junior college, 5 years at Southern Mississippi, had some injuries along the way. Such a great guy and a high work ethic that we knew once he gets his foot in the door, they're not letting him go. Like we just knew that. And the thing is, like when I went to the AFC championship game and I'm down on the field and I was meeting the linebackers coaches and defensive coordinators, they're like, Swayze Bozeman, that is one of the best people I've ever met. You know, and that's what I want to hear, right? He's obviously in the room for a reason still, right? But he's one of those people when there's an optional linebackers meeting, he may be the only person who shows up. And that goes a long way. And if you're one of those guys with an ego or a chip on your shoulder and you don't show up to that, like you said, people will notice when you don't show up just as much as they'll notice you do show up, you know, and sometimes even more. They'll be like, man, he didn't show up to this meeting today. You could have been there 29 days out of 30 of the month and you missed that one day. And everybody in the office is going to talk about the one day you didn't show up. That's what we look for, man. And a lot of the times everything else follows after that, right? You find this person who's a great person, someone who is receptive to criticism, right? And I just keep it real with these guys.
1: So for the athlete that's listening or watching this podcast, why Forever Athlete Management? Why FAM? Why should they choose you?
0: You know, you have over 1,000 agents as of this year. I don't know the exact number, but it's between 150 and 200 agents actually have people on a roster. That's it. Right. So we're looking at about 20% of agents actually have someone somewhere. And if you look at myself and my partner, we have 5 people in the NFL. So we're not, it's not like, hey, we accidentally got a guy on the practice squad. Like, no, what we're doing is working. Right. And we're going to keep building. And the thing is, why we're different is I'm never going to give an athlete an intern's phone number. Right. Or a secretary. You're always going to be able to get a hold of me, my business partner. We have another guy who does just endorsements, another guy who just does PR, and you'll have all of their cell phone numbers. You're going to have the guy's cell phone numbers, right? It's never going to be, oh, can I take a message? Like, no, you're getting a hold of somebody, right? And that's no matter how big we get. So again, I say we've been growing. So we have guys we're doing NIL for in college, and we have our pros. We even have one in the UFL now. Like we are getting everywhere quick. And so we brought in another agent who's actually NFL and NBA certified, right? So eventually there's going to be an NBA branch of FAM as well. And that's what we intend to keep doing. As we get more athletes, we're bringing in more agents that are like-minded to keep that ratio high. So you always have someone you can reach out to and you never get lost in the mix.
1: I love that, brother. Any final words of wisdom for the people?
0: Man, I guess if there are any other athletes out there listening to this, what I would say is the money is going to come. Don't get so wrapped up in the money now. If you focus on your education and you focus on your development, your personal development on and off the field, the money is going to come.
1: Where can people find and follow my guy, Damian Knight?
0: Yes, I'm on Instagram, NFL_agent_Damian Knight, as well as Forever Athlete Management. That's our @. We're also on X as FAM Agency. And yeah, if you guys want, you can shoot me a DM. If you have any questions, I'm an open book. And yeah, our website is foreverathletemanagement.com.
1: Athletes, slide into his DMs.
0: Yeah.
1: Slide into his DMs. He's ready.
0: Yes, sir.
1: Man, I appreciate you for taking time. I know how busy you are and I know how hectic your schedule is. So it means the world to me that you took some time to spend with us, man. So I appreciate you, brother.
0: Yeah. No, again, I appreciate you having me on here and I look forward to going back and watching this.
1: You got it, man. And for all the viewers and listeners, remember, your because is your superpower. Go unleash it.
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8: Good afternoon, everyone. Welcome to Igniting Change. Oh my goodness, do we have a good show for you today. Because we have an exclusive interview with one of the nation's foremost thinkers. Oh, I can't wait to get into this show. And I am so delighted that you have joined us today. Let me bring up my amazing, absolutely brilliant, strategic, for one of the real leaders when it comes to fighting for our voting rights. You know who I'm talking about. I'm talking about the chairman of the board of the Transformative Justice Coalition, one of our most amazing lawyers in this country. That is none other than Darryl D. Jones. Hey, Darryl.
9: Hey, Barbara. It must be Tuesday. It must be noon Eastern time because we're talking about igniting change. And Barbara, I could not be more excited than to have somebody who is an igniter for change across this nation, standing up for the democracy, standing up for the rights of the marginalized and the oppressed. My goodness, Barbara, it's going to be a phenomenal show that we have today. And let me tell you, Barbara, it could not be more timely, given what's happening from this administration, what's happening from this Congress, what's happening at some of these suppressive states across the nation when it comes to voting rights. This is going to be a timely conversation, Barbara.
8: No doubt about it. And as before we get into our amazing interview, I got to remind you that there are elections today, folks. If you are in Alaska, you heard me. If you're in Alaska, if you are in Florida, if you are in Wyoming, there are elections today. Primary elections, you've got to make sure that this is your general election date. If you haven't early voted, this is your time to vote. We need you to do that. If you got friends, family, colleagues, relatives, whatever, in good old Alaska, Florida, Wyoming, call them right now. Make sure that they have voted. If they haven't, urge them to do so immediately. This is our time. We only count if we vote. We only count if we're heard. We don't count if we sit on the sidelines talking about what we think. That doesn't matter. The only thing that matters in an election is who turns up and who votes. Right, Darryl?
9: Absolutely, Barbara. You know, that's the way that our voices are heard, and that's the way that democracy functions. It only works when we do our job and exercise our right to vote, Barbara. There are no excuses. Voting in most states is made almost as easy as possible, although we have all these barriers that are now being put up. But we're going to be talking about ways to overcome those barriers. But if you are in Florida, or if you are in one of the states that we just enumerated, please, please make your way to the ballot box, Alaska, Wyoming, make your way to the ballot box and get in that good trouble and have your voice heard.
8: That's right. The other thing is, on a more somber note, we do recognize that Wednesday, the 19th, will be the 19th birthday for Nolan Wells. Had he lived, he would have turned 19. There will be services held all over the country in his honor. Major services in good old Mississippi. I know Dr. Jamal Bryant is speaking. I know that there's Ben Crump and the family. Yeah, we want to send our condolences to his mom, to his dad, on this very hard day. Having worked all these years with the Ahmaud Arbery family, we know there's no day more painful than the anniversary of the death and the birthday. So people, send your love. Send your love and demand justice. We still don't have answers, and we need answers in the Nolan Wells case. I also want to send out a shout of support to the community of Madison, Wisconsin. We continue to watch what's going to happen with the murder, the killing of Corey Ruiz. Our eyes are on that. He was funeralized last week, and we will never let go of his demand for justice. So with that said, Daryl, it's time. Did you want to add anything on to that before we move into our major part of our show?
9: You know, Barbara, the only part I want to add before we move in, because it all ties into voting, is that, you know, when we're talking about the prosecution or any of these cases, whether it's Corey Ruiz or if it's Nolan Wells, we're talking about elected prosecutors that are making the decisions. This is why we talk about the importance of down ballot voting. This is the reason that we talk about the importance of being registered and casting an informed vote. Folks, it's all interconnected. If we want to have justice, we've got to put forth and work in our democracy and elect people that will distribute justice for us. So that's all I wanted to add, Barbara.
8: Good point. Very good point. Well, thank you, Daryl. And once again, our condolences. And I intend to, attend one of these services this week. Folks, get ready. Sit down wherever you are. Get your water. Get your pen. Get your pad. Get your iPad. Get your phone. Get your mobile device. Get ready, because we're about to have one amazing show. Our show today is called Anti-Blackness and the 2026 Midterm Election. You heard me, anti-blackness and the 2026 midterm election, an exclusive interview with the amazing Dr. Carol Anderson. Folks, you have heard of Dr. Anderson because you've seen the public debate that her amazing scholarship has generated in this country. She is an American historian, an author, and an academic who serves as the Robert W. Woodruff Professor and former Chair of African American Studies at Emory University. Her work focuses on public policy, race, justice, and equality in the United States. You know her because you've heard the debates around her book, one of her major books that she put out in 2026, Rocked the World, and that book was called none other than White Rage, The Unspoken Truth of Our Racial Divide. It won a National Book Critics Civic Circle Award for Criticism and became a New York Times bestseller. Come on now. People still citing White Rage all the time. She also rocked this when she published an amazing book called One Person, No Vote, How Voter Suppression is Destroying Our Democracy. Woo! In 2018, it was long listed for the National Book Award. She's also published the second, Race and Guns in a Faithfully Unequal America in 2021, that talks about the Second Amendment and what it means for all people in this country and why, you know, race plays such a big role in this I Gotta Protect My Guns movement. She also wrote Eyes Off the Prize, come on now, The United States and African American Struggle for Human Rights. And she looked at the years of 1944 to 1955, and it was the winner of multiple book awards. You know that Daryl and I have a keen eye on international human rights, and that is something that we demand all the time. She got her PhD in history from the Ohio State University in 1995. She has been elected to the American Philosophical Society in 2023. She is the recipient of fellowships from the Guggenheim Foundation, the Ford Foundation, and the American Council of Learned Societies. She is amazing. We are so blessed to have with us today as our exclusive guest, none other than Dr. Carol Anderson. Hi, Dr. Anderson.
7: Hi, Barbara. How are you? Thank you so much for having me. I'm so excited about this conversation.
8: Oh, we know that this is a great one to have at this time in this historic moment, because we are facing a crisis unlike any we've ever seen in this respect, in this modern time. Obviously, we have seen some horrible things throughout history. We'll talk about that. But right now in this moment, it's shocking, you know, what's going on, and we can't wait to talk with you about this. So why don't we get underway? Some people heard me mention that you are a professor of history and that you've written these amazing books. I know somebody is out there saying, why is history relevant to today's political dialogue? What's your answer to that, Professor?
7: So I'm going to quote Mark Twain. He apocryphally said, history may not repeat itself, but it sure do rhyme. And we are listening to the rhymes. These are the rhymes, right? And those rhymes are, how do we stop Black people from voting? How do we deny them their citizenship? How do we keep them away from the ballot box so that we can maintain exclusive right-wing white power, white supremacy as the operating code in our government, in our public policies? And this is what we're looking at now. This is exactly what we saw like in 1890 with the Mississippi Plan. Mississippi looked up and they had more Black men registered to vote than they had white men. And Mississippi said, oh, it was like a Scooby-Doo moment. Oh, we're checking. And so it was like, how do we stop this? How do we stop this? And what they did was they used the lie of election integrity, stopping all this massive rampant voter fraud. What do we hear today? We have all of these lies about massive rampant voter fraud, all of these lies about non-citizens voting, all of these lies, the lies that led to the insurrection on January 6th about stolen elections in Atlanta, Milwaukee, Philadelphia, and Detroit. Those are cities that have sizable Black populations. And so once you know this pattern, you know what you're looking at. It's like a Rosetta Stone, understanding the way that anti-Blackness, seeing how it has worked historically, it's a Rosetta Stone to help us understand what we're looking at today. It also helps us understand how do we fight it.
8: Wow. And Daryl, please, you'll just break in when you want to ask a question. You know, it's so important for us to talk about this, because Mississippi, not only did they pass those horrific laws to make it hard for African Americans to vote, but there was a massacre, right? A major political massacre in Mississippi, as there was in New York, New Orleans, as there was in Wilmington, as there was in Camilla. It's not just been laws, it's been violence, you know, racial violence and terror that has shaped the political climate. And so you mentioned January 6th. I mean, you know, how, when you saw the whole insurrection on January 6th, and when you saw the newly elected, President Trump pardon these people, what did that say to you about the future of the political climate in the U.S.?
10: It said to me, it's like watching Andrew Johnson after the Civil War give amnesty to the folks who fought against the United States of America, giving amnesty to all of those folks in the Confederacy. That's what that said to me. So it said to me that the way that we heal this nation, I'm putting heal in quotes, is basically on the backs of black folk. That's how we heal this nation. We excise black people from their citizenship. That's how we heal. And that's what we saw with Andrew Johnson. President Andrew Johnson with the amnesty for the Confederacy. And this is what I'm seeing with Trump, with the amnesty for the January 6th insurrectionists, because their goal was to overthrow that election, to overthrow the government, to overthrow the will of the people. And that is exactly what the Confederacy was doing as well. And so to basically give amnesty to that, to basically give it a pardon to that, you're saying that this is acceptable behavior. And when we don't deal with the kind of violence, the anti-black violence that rains down on this democracy, it means that we will see it over and over and over again. That's why it is so essential that we have a really good analysis, a really good diagnosis of what was the tectonic plates underneath this thing, what was driving this thing. If we don't have that, then we keep doing these kind of like little reform things, shaving it off with a little emery board, thinking, oh, we've done something. Look, we've got peace. We've got peace, but we don't have justice. And we've got peace that is based on the desecration of black people. That is not peace.
11: And Professor, do you factor in, you know, we're talking about the J6 and we're talking about, you know, the forgiveness, if you will, the pardons that the president then pushes through. How do we then factor in, you know, that a lot of those J6 people, a lot of those folks that are supportive of that type of movement also became part of being paid through ICE and also were part of, you know, what was being created with the fund, with the special fund the president was trying to put in place for the victims of those crimes. How do we factor that into that analysis?
10: It is the same way. So, for instance, it is the way that the assault on the black militia in Hamburg, South Carolina in 1874 or 1876. Mm-hmm. I'm a historian. I'm bad with dates. that militia, the folks in that militia ended up as a slaughtered black men who were under arms by law, slaughtered them. Mm-hmm. Basically, they had what they called a dead ring, where they were choosing them after they had tried to kill them with a cannon. Then they were choosing them and putting them in this circle, figuring out who was going to die. Mm. The leaders of that became leaders in the South Carolina government.
8: Right.
10: Right. And so when we see this happening, that again, there aren't consequences for those who do these kinds of mass killings, for those who systematically deny black citizenship. Instead, they're rewarded for it. And so here in Georgia, after the 1906 Atlanta race massacre, which was based on a gubernatorial election, where the two candidates were vying for who could disenfranchise black people the most. And it was almost like a name that tune thing. I can disenfranchise them in nine moves. Well, I can disenfranchise them in eight. No, well, I can disenfranchise them in six. I mean, so this is how they're vying for it. And they had the media that was propping up, you know, black rapist beasts are hurting white women. Black rapist beasts are going after white men, women. And so it was creating this kind of that aura of black criminalization. And black criminals should not be allowed access to the ballot box. So stop me when this sounds familiar. So the man who won that election basically then moved right into this massive disfranchisement legislation that wiped out. So it moved black voter registration from like 28% down to 4%. That is the power of the, what I call this bureaucratic violence. When we see what's happening now, it is the way that, you know, you want to provide compensation for these folks for trying to overthrow the government. Think about this, the way that they provided, try to provide compensation to the Confederates right. It's the way that we pay folks for doing bad stuff to black people. And
12: wow.
10: This is what we saw happening.
12: Wow.
10: Yeah, this is what we saw with J6, right? Saying, okay, it is okay to say that all of the people who voted in Atlanta, that those weren't real citizens. And it was a congressman, I believe it was Mo Brooks in Alabama, who said, well, if you only count the legitimate votes, Trump won.
12: Yep.
10: And that meant that
12: that's a crazy, persistent mythology in America, which continues to utter blacks as non-citizens, right? Is this view that somehow this is a white nation. And that the blacks and others are intruders upon that white nation, that somehow white people just mysteriously appeared in this on this continent, and somehow all the Native Americans just disappeared, right? Just all this mythology and untruth. So that brings us to anti-blackness. People said they heard that in the title. And they're going, what in the world? Is there really such a thing? I mean, what anti-blackness? You know, I know that people can act, you know, mean to blacks. I know that people can be unjust to blacks. But what in the world is anti-blackness?
10: And anti-blackness is that concept that black people aren't human, that black people are monsters, black people are creatures, black people are beasts. And think about how many times we've seen that kind of language of monsters and beasts. It's when we see that language when they're talking about, you know, when the cops kill a black person. Well, I was afraid he was a monster. I was afraid. I just saw this beast coming at me. I was afraid. That is anti-blackness. So when black people aren't human, you can do to them whatever you want to do. And that becomes so foundational. Like when you read through the slave codes back in the 17th century, you see it coming through, that sense that this is a creature to be feared. This is a creature that is a threat to the safety of the white community. And we have to do everything in our power to protect the white community from these beasts. And so we see it. So this is one of the things that I was tracking in my work on the Second Amendment. It's like how you keep seeing it over and over. One of the guys said it was after one of the uprisings. It's like, if we have to keep a monster, we must keep that monster in chains.
12: Mm.
10: And that is anti-blackness. It is the way that black people aren't human, because since they aren't human, they can't be real citizens. And since they can't be real citizens, they can't have rights. And since they can't have rights, they can't be allowed to vote. And so part of this major history of an American society is black people asserting their humanity, asserting their dignity, asserting their citizenship, asserting their rights. And that has been the clash back and forth.
12: Ooh, and oh, my goodness, that is so powerful. And when you – I know somebody's out there saying, but that was back in the 1700s. That was back in the 1800s. What does that have to do with today? You know what – you know, so tell people, how does anti-blackness
8: manifests itself in today's world, in today's United States of America? How does anti-blackness continue to manifest itself, that idea of dehumanization?
10: Think about it. It's when Trump and J.D. Vance during the election campaign talked about Haitians eating cats and dogs. They're eating your pets. Who does that? Who eats the pets? Who eats cats and dogs? Those aren't human beings. Notice he didn't say, look at our Norwegian immigrants. They're eating the cats and dogs. That never came out of his mouth. When he talked about the Somalis, he called them garbage people. They're garbage. We don't want that garbage. He didn't even call them people. We don't want that garbage in our nation, in our country. So when folks are garbage, when folks are eating the cats and dogs, that is how it manifests itself. Because when you think about it, when that is their framework for understanding, when they look at black folks, that's what they see, garbage. When they look at black folks, what do they see? The kind of beasts that eat cats and dogs. And so what that emanates, that comes through in the policies. And so when you're looking at, for instance, Trump's push for the SAVE Act, you know, say all you got to do is just prove you're a U.S. citizen. And knowing good and doggone well that proof does not come through in your driver's license, because only 5 states have your citizenship on the driver's license. That comes through like in a passport. Only 34% to 38% of African Americans have a passport. So it is a way to wipe out almost 70% of black voters on something that sounds innocuous. Like all you got to do is just prove your U.S. citizenship. Because who has the right to vote? Only human beings, and only white people is what they're really saying. That's how it manifests.
9: Dr. Anderson, it's really interesting, because when you start looking at the, you know, what I call the dehumanization, right? The dehumanization of black people, and we try to give concrete examples of it. You know, sometimes the best way to give the example is to have a non-black person join an act that they've accused a black person previously of doing and showing what the reaction is. And what I mean by that is Luigi Manzoni, right, in New York. Wouldn't that be an example? I mean, if Luigi Manzoni was black, okay, I just can't imagine that we'd have all these people that are gathered, and I'm not condoning what he did or anything along those lines. When it comes to the dehumanization of the black person, I just couldn't imagine being treated the same way. Am I off on this?
10: No, you're not. And so let me give you another example, and it's another example where I'm going to tie historical evidence to current evidence. So historically, so when you had these white abolitionists, like a man like Elijah mm-hmm. Lovejoy, he had an abolitionist newspaper in like St. Louis, and they kept destroying his press because they didn't want to mm-hmm. hear that mess that black people should not be enslaved because black people were people. And so he finally got his gun to protect his press, and he was killed before he could use his gun, and nobody was found guilty.
9: Mm-hmm.
10: Now let's look at Kyle Rittenhouse.
9: Mm-hmm.
10: When Kyle Rittenhouse carries a gun to go into a Black Lives Matter protest, he crosses state lines with an illegally obtained, you know, a weapon that he should not have. And the cops just greet him. We're so glad you're here.
8: Right.
10: Right. And then he kills two men and he wounds another. And mm-hmm. he puts his hands up and the cops don't arrest him because they're not afraid of him. But then think about mm-hmm. Tamir Rice, the 12-year-old boy in mm-hmm. Cleveland, who is playing mm-hmm. in the park with a toy gun. And Ohio is an open carry state. The cops rolled up on him, and within 2 seconds, they gunned him down because they were afraid. So cops aren't afraid of Kyle Rittenhouse, who has shot and killed two men and wounded a third, but they're afraid of a 12-year-old boy playing with a toy gun in a park in an open carry state. Stop. So this is what I mean by, and so, and another way to look at this, so I'm talking about Elijah Lovejoy, think about Alex Pretty, the white man at the ICE protest who was, you know, basically trying to protect his neighbors from getting slaughtered by ICE, and they killed him. And one of the things that you immediately heard them talk about was, well, you know, he had a gun. Well, these are the Second Amendment folks that didn't mind Kyle Rittenhouse going into a Black Lives Matter protest and gunning down folks who were there for because Black Lives Matter. But when you're saying that Black Lives Matter and you do have a gun and you're there to protect your immigrant neighbors, then it's okay that you get gunned down. And so you've got two white men, but the circumstances are different. One is about basically destroying Black lives, and the other one is about protecting Black lives. And so that protection of Black lives means that you don't have any protections. Your white skin is not enough of a protection. This is why you see that language about how anti-Blackness works. Anti-Blackness works that anti-Blackness becomes that kind of constant through line on it. And who is protecting and who is defending and how they are defending and how they are protecting and what they are going against and what they are protecting becomes what makes it situational. So yes, you can just embrace Kyle Rittenhouse, but it's okay to kill Alex Pretty.
8: And it's okay to pardon 1,500 violent insurrectionists and not talk about the fact of how many hundreds of them have been rearrested, people. Everybody listen. Hundreds of them have been rearrested for just because they're criminals. But nobody gets to talk about them.
10: And I mean, and so for things like rape, things like sexual assault.
8: Right, exactly.
10: For really violent acts, because these are violent people.
8: Yes.
10: But it becomes okay because of what they were fighting for, which was basically to destroy the reality of Black voters, the results
8: right.
10: of Black voters. So that makes what they did okay. And that's part of what we have to reckon with. That is the power of anti-Blackness. Anti-Blackness will systematically destroy American democracy.
8: Woof! Woof! People rather not have it than share it, right? They rather not have a democracy than share it with Black folks.
10: Mm-hmm.
13: And, you know,
10: and this is also one of the...
13: No, please, go ahead, Doc.
10: So one of the other things, so just building off of what Barbara said, one of the things that becomes a key trigger, it's like when I talked about how Mississippi had more Black men registered to vote than white men, and so they're like, whoo, we got to stop this.
13: Right.
10: Whenever you see the rise of Black political power, you're seeing this massive backlash, both not only in violence, the physical violence, but also in the what I call the bureaucratic violence, which are the laws and the Supreme Court decisions that systematically undermine and gut Black political power. When Black folks look, you know, so after, you know, with Obama in his second term, you had a higher Black voter turnout rate in some states than you had white voter turnout. Those states immediately after the Supreme Court Shelby County Beholder decision that gutted the Voting Rights Act, they immediately implemented voter suppression laws in order to curtail and to cut down Black political power.
13: Mm-hmm.
8: And your book, Right Rage, actually takes that on. And folks, you know, you need to take time. You know, this is your summer, right? People are coming to the end of your summer and you're getting those last reads in. Get these books. You know, get White Rage, get One Person, No Vote. Get these books and read them, because the analysis that Dr. Anderson is giving you will carry you through the rest of this year and into the future. But talk, you know, White Rage. You did not do one of these books that's, you know, here's how Blacks have progressed. You did a book about how whites have reacted and had white backlash to African-American progress. Can you tell us, because you just mentioned Obama, and you just said what happened. Let's talk about that some more, about that white rage, that white, you know, that's why MAGA, you know, is able to, you know, be so strong in our society. But also, you know, we're strong in our, you know, pro, you know, democracy views. But tell people what, you know, just some of those manifestations that we see, you know, white rage right now. And I would say even the Supreme Court got some of it.
7: Woo! The Supreme Court is notorious for white rage, I must say. So coming out of the Civil War with Reconstruction, you see that Supreme Court systematically dismantle the pillars that the radical Republicans had put in place to recognize black citizenship. So they went after the 13th Amendment with badges of servitude, basically saying, segregation, just because we have like Jim Crow, that doesn't mean that there's a badge of servitude there. Yes, it does. Going after the 14th Amendment with due process and equal protection under the law, and going after the 15th Amendment with the right to vote. And so, and also going after the Force Acts, which basically was dealing with white domestic terrorism. So you saw the Supreme Court gut all of those efforts. And that led us into this, the hellscape of Jim Crow, that took the power of a massive civil rights movement to overturn 100 years later, almost 100 years later. And so what we're seeing today, and I really do believe this. And so remember in the 2020 election, when we're dealing with a pandemic and Trump is running again for reelection, and you had this massive, massive black voter turnout. And folks were figuring out, how am I going to vote in the middle of a pandemic? Because I believe in democracy, and I'm going to fight for this democracy with the weapon that I have, which is my vote. And so black folks did that. And that's what flipped Georgia. That is what made the difference in these other states. And so the response from these other states, not only was the lie about they stole the election, and so think about how Rudy Giuliani was talking about the two black women, the poll workers in Fulton County, right? He basically said, look, I was a prosecutor for the Southern District of New York, and I know criminals when I see them. They were passing around those ballots like they were heroin and cocaine. So black women have got to be drug dealers. So that kind of criminalization of blackness is also fundamental to anti-blackness. And it's also fundamental to the systematic denial of rights. And so we saw that after the 2020 election, when the Georgia got flipped. And so you saw on January 6th, there was the insurrection. On January 7th, the day after, Georgia began its election integrity hearings, in order to craft legislation to make people feel comfortable and confident in the elections. Now, there were three audits that were done in Georgia. Three audits, and one was a hand count. And those three audits showed nothing. Those three audits said that the numbers were what the numbers are. And so this is why you have Trump calling in saying, look, all you got to do is just find me 11,000 votes.
8: Ha!
7: Right?
8: Which is right. That's the criminality. Daryl?
9: Dr. Anderson, there's some folks that are listening to the analysis and they're thinking, particularly right now I'm thinking about the state of Florida, right? And Byron Donalds, how do we explain to our voters,
7: bless his heart,
9: Byron Donalds, and what if he wins? Does that go to support against the Calais decision? How do we factor that in?
7: So with Byron Donalds, Byron, you know, where they like tokens get spent. And so this is the man who basically said, you know, black families were stronger under Jim Crow.
8: Oh, my God. Mm-hmm. Yeah.
7: Mm-hmm. Right. That's him. And I'm like, so like when the 14-year-old who sent a white girl a Christmas card in Live Oaks, Florida, was basically bound up and thrown into a river, and his father had to watch him drown and die.
10: that was stronger so a black father can't protect his son, that was stronger under Jim Crow, what? And so there are all of these horrific, horrific stories about black families being systematically destroyed by Jim Crow. And how this black man can fix his mouth to say black families were stronger under Jim Crow tells you that he's a token. And one of the things you see with these tokens is that they represent what becomes acceptable for basically white supremacists. So you need to have that black voice that covers your racism, that says, well, this is a black man who said it, so I can't be racist. That is the role that Byron Donalds plays. He provides the cover for white supremacy, and he's willing to do that because he thinks he's going to get a taste of power. He thinks he's going to get a taste of resources. But tokens get spent.
8: Woohoo! My, my, my, the tokens. My, my, my. Oh, my goodness. You know, when you look around, and one of the things you mentioned recently, because, you know, you and I have the joy of working on many things together, and we're, you know, bound by that wonderful Dr. Kimberly Crenshaw, and, you know, through her work with the African American Policy Forum. You know, one of the things that, you know, you've been mentioning is this new rise. If traditional, you know, just societal, you know, racism, white supremacy wasn't enough. There's a new rise in eugenics, a new eugenics movement that's coming out of what, the Silicon Valley? You know, and has infiltrated this Trump administration. Can you talk more about that?
10: And again, it's what we're seeing is you know, we've also been dealing with the role of racial fascism in the United States. And what that really deals with is this kind of sense that there is only the perfect human being. And that perfect human being, by this definition, is white. And so that means that you don't have the disabled. That means that you don't have folks who aren't white. And so you see this movement across. So when you think about it, the level of policies that where you have high black maternal mortality rate, and you're seeing the clampdown on funding of Medicaid that will help provide for funding for these hospitals. And so these hospitals are closing. And so black women are having to go even further and further in order to get basically OBGYN care. That's fine. That's fine because that high maternal mortality rate just works in the eugenicist framework. That's the way it's supposed to be. Whereas you're also seeing this massive push in terms of the language and the policies that they're putting out, that white women need to get out of the workforce and they need to basically submit to their husbands and have more and more babies. And so, again, think about the great replacement theory that is driving this thing. And that was the great replacement theory that led to that guy going up to the grocery store in Buffalo and gunning down those black people, because it was designed to make sure that these black people aren't here on this earth, because we need to have white people who are the vast majority, that they hold the majority of the population, they hold the majority of the power. And so that whole sphere about weakening us in terms of our health care, weakening us in terms of our food supplies, weakening us, while also pushing forth this kind of vision of the perfect white person. And you hear that from like an Elon Musk, yuck. You hear that from him, and you hear that from a Peter Thiel. And it's not surprising that you're hearing this from folks who came out of apartheid South Africa.
8: Right. And you know, some people, you know, would say, well, wait a minute, you know, J.D. Vance is married to an Indian woman, you know, and, you know, and so, you know, how, so that can't be correct, right? Because he married an Indian woman and Mitch McConnell married an Asian woman. I mean, you know, what, you know, how does that reconcile with white supremacy?
10: And Thomas Jefferson fathered 6 children with Sally Hemings.
8: Yes.
10: And also think about the ways that when Trump said something, I forget what it was, but something really racist about the Chinese, Elaine Chao, yes. Mitch McConnell's wife, was right there.
8: Mm-hmm. She sure
10: and,
8: was.
10: And Mitch didn't say right, and Mitch didn't say anything. When J.D. Vance was getting basically pummeled by the MAGA folks because he had this brown wife.
8: Yes.
10: He didn't stand up and defend her. What he basically said was, I wish she would become Christian.
8: Right. Right. And that's that's part of that old, that old kind of honorary white, as long as you're doing us, as long as you're serving us, you can have, you can be quote honorary white, as long as you're serving us. And that's what we're seeing with the Chows and the Usher Vances and other people. That is so

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1: But it is, again, that fear. It was that big press conference. And so you hear the big press conference and you don't get to hear what actually happened. And so this is what happens with the language of voter fraud. And this is and it was the way that fear is used to drive these kinds of policies that massively constrict democracy, massively constrict the citizenship of American citizens. And so it requires us organizing, and it requires us knowing. It requires us weighing in on our congressional representatives, our state legislators, and on in our communities, that we're talking with each other, that we're going to these protests, that we are writing the postcards, that we are doing everything, that we have a plan for voting. So when we know that Trump is salivating at the possibility of calling a national emergency and sending ICE and sending troops to the polls, that we have a plan, that we're already thinking through, that we're already working with our AGs, our state AGs. Do they have the right to do this? No, they don't. And what can we do? What do you have in place in order to circumvent this, in order to stop this? It requires us also having a plan for voting. So voting early, or if you're going to do absentee ballots, getting that done, knowing when you can apply for an absentee ballot, knowing when it has to be in, and what kinds of documentation you need with that. And so having that plan for voting. So I've got to say, I have been heartened, just absolutely heartened by the incredible voter turnout that has happened in this primary.
2: Yes.
1: Because to me, this is also speaking to the fact that when folks know that democracy is in trouble, they will stand up and fight for it. And that's what we're seeing. When we're seeing something like a triple turnout rate in South Carolina, 600,000
2: yes.
1: more voters in Michigan.
2: Yes.
1: Just when we're seeing this over and over and over and over, it really shows that people are willing to fight for democracy with the tools that they have at hand. And it requires us organizing, mobilizing, laying in on our representatives to help them understand that, no, this is not acceptable. So think about how South Carolina, after the Calais decision, how they were getting ready to redraw the districts to get rid of the lone black district in South Carolina. And then that one Republican stands up and he's like, folks are mad. We do this,
2: right?
1: We're going to see it. We're going to see a turnout rate, and we're going to get something that we're just not ready for. And so I advise us not to do this. And think about Georgia. Georgia organizations
2: yeah.
1: got together and they flooded the state house on that first day of the special session. And the Georgia Republicans looked up and said, "Never mind," because they knew with that kind of rage coursing through the body politic that they were going to lose their jobs. They were going to lose their jobs. And that's what we have to make really clear. It is organizing, it is mobilizing, it is being informed. It is not being seduced by the language of election integrity. It is not being seduced by the language or by the fear that comes through saying they're trying to take our elections. They're trying to take our democracy away from us. And that's what it's going to require.
2: And let's talk some more about that, because, you know, our listeners are activists. They're really good. And they go out and they make change all the time. And one of the things you and I know

0: Well, Daryl, we all know is that people are going to encounter folks who will say, why should I vote? It doesn't matter. The parties are the same. There's no difference. My life is won't change. I think, you know, we need to, you know, let's talk about how we make sure people understand what's really happening and translate it. I thought the poll that was done by the Black Women's Roundtable that showed some 88% of Black women said that they have been negatively affected in their economic standing in the last, you know, since Trump came to office. And it's not just the, you know, the hundreds of thousands who have lost their jobs, but they thought, they talked about Social Security cuts. They talked about meal cuts, SNAP cuts, child care cuts. All of these things that, and the rise, as you mentioned, in maternal deaths, all of these things that they, that it wasn't just they were fearful of, they literally, 48% of everybody, almost half, said they had themselves been directly affected by these people. So when you think about that, I mean, it seems to me that as we're looking at this year, Dr. Anderson, that it's that kind of knowledge and acknowledgement that people need to understand. Daryl, isn't that like what we saw in New Jersey when we were there in, last year before their state election, gubernatorial election, where people were saying, you know, this is going to hurt me. That's why I'm voting. So I'm just thinking, you know, Dr. Anderson, about how we do that kind of translation to our people, you know, so that people understand what that elections do impact them.
1: Right. And so I think one of the things is, so I think about the 2017 special election in Alabama for U.S. Senator, where you had Judge Roy Moore, the man who could not get into a mall because he had been banned because of the fear of young girls from this man coming in there, harassing them. And Doug Jones, who was the prosecutor for the killer of the four little girls in the bombings at the 16th Street Baptist Church in Birmingham. And the polls had shown that this was Judge Roy Moore's, because Alabama's a red state. This is Judge Roy Moore. But organizations came into Alabama, and one of the groups was Black Voters Matter. And Black Voters Matter went in there, and they didn't just look at folks and say, hey, you got to vote. They asked people what they wanted. What did they want for their lives? And they started talking. You know, I want my baby to have a good school. I want to be able to get sick and not go broke. Or I want to be able to go to the doctor and stay well and not go broke. Or I want to get rid of the fecal lake behind my house because I really want a real sewage system. And so it's linking what people need in their lives with public policy. And that public policy is driven by the elections. It's driven by who's in power. Because who's in power, those are the policies that they craft, or those are the folks that they appoint to implement their policies. And it's by making that kind of connection. What do you want? And so listening to people talking about, I want to be able to afford a house. Well, what does that affordable housing policy look like? Who's advocating for that? Who's doing that work? Who has a policy framework to make that happen? Because understanding, to be able to connect those dots, helps people understand that, no, the two are not just the same. So I gave a talk in October of 2016. Lord, I'll never forget this. Remember the date, October 2016, and I was up at the Schomburg in New York City. And I gave a talk on voting rights and voter suppression. And young brother stood up in the back and he said, yo, yo, yo, I hear you, sister. But Hillary and Trump are just the same.
0: Oh.
1: And I went all Amy Winehouse. No, no, no. You know, Hillary is a politician. You can get to her. Trump is a demagogue. You can't get to him. And I said, but even more, think about, we have four or five Supreme Court justices who are knocking on 70's door. And that means that he's going to be able to appoint, if he gets in, he's going to be able to appoint somewhere between 3 to 5 new Supreme Court justices. And they will be in power, and their decisions will basically be on top of us for at least 100 years.
2: Wow.
1: When you begin to think about what that means, that's what we're dealing with right now. So you think about the Calais decision. You think about the decision that basically says that government agencies don't have the kind of expertise, you know, the Chevron decision. So you're thinking you're allowing basically folks to pollute the soil, the water, and the air, and
2: wow.
1: the food supply. Yeah. And so when you begin to think about what does it mean, who's in power has to deal with who's voting. And let me just give another historical analogy. Back in 1942, only 3% of age-eligible African-Americans were registered to vote in the South because of the massive disfranchisement that had happened. 3%. And in that 1942 election, the voter turnout rate was just 7%. So 7% for an election that deals with who congressional representatives will be, who's in the Senate, who has that kind of power in order to shape those policies. When you begin to think about the areas in this nation that have the highest infant and maternal mortality rates, the areas in this nation that have the lowest income, the lowest educational attainment, all of those components, those are those areas where the politicians only had to be responsive to just 7% of the electorate.
0: And that's what they're trying to do again.
1: Yes.
0: Go ahead, Daryl, because we're, believe it or not, we're at the end of our show.
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1: All the way out, yes.
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3: 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Dr. Anderson, we're so appreciative that you were with us today. The line that will be my takeaway line is going to be tokens get spent. Don't be a token.
0: Carol, you're in trouble. You have started something. And please come back. We're going to definitely ask you to come back on our show. Go ahead, there.
3: Absolutely, folks. 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Peace, everybody.
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0: when a Democrat president get in, they're going to go back to business as usual. You know,
1: no doubt about it.
0: Yeah. So those are my thoughts, Rev. Thanks a lot.
1: All right. Thank you for your call. And there's no doubt about it. I think that we need a wake-up call. Christopher Jeremiah says, I do believe in most extreme leftist DSA is a pipeline to MAGA, light MAGA adjacent. I'm starting to hear that a lot. I mean, there are different factions in DSA, and I wouldn't be surprised if they didn't infiltrate some of the extreme ones to try and overturn which way it's going. Very interesting point. Let's take a break. Be right back. Keeping it real. Shopton. 1-877-532-5797. Be right back. Keep it real.
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3: It's Sybil Wilkes with what we need to know. President Trump is demanding Iran raise the white flag of surrender as a 60-day negotiation period officially expired without a peace deal. Speaking to Fox News, the president stated he is in no rush to end the conflict, signaling the United States will enforce a strict naval blockade to choke off Iranian oil exports and escalate economic sanctions. He further warned the U.S. will execute heavy military strikes on Oman if the country interferes with efforts to reopen the strategic Strait of Hormuz, where shipping traffic remains severely suppressed and gas prices very high. In South Carolina, a preliminary autopsy for 36-year-old actress Hayden Panettiere revealed no evidence of traumatic injury contributing to her death. Panettiere was found unresponsive Sunday in Greenville, and while toxicology reports remain pending, local police and the Greenville County Coroner's Office confirmed there was no indication of foul play. The actress was widely known for her starring roles in television series including Heroes, Nashville, and don't forget Ally McBeal. On the political landscape, primary elections are underway today in Alaska, Wyoming, and Florida, alongside a special congressional election in California. In Florida, a crowded Republican field is competing to succeed term-limited Governor Ron DeSantis, and Republican-turned Democrat Congressman David Jolly is running on the Democratic side. California voters will go to the polls to select a candidate to complete former Congressman Eric Swalwell's term following his resignation. To subscribe to my free daily newsletter, please visit SybilWilkes.com. For all the news 24/7, go to News1.com. I'm Sybil Wilkes. Be informed. Be empowered.
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15: Carl Nelson here again, family, and we hope that this day is moving all the way in your direction so far. 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Dr. Melina Abdullah will report from Texas, where attorneys for Carmela Anthony will be back in the court. Dr. Abdullah will also analyze Tuesday's key primary race in Florida. But before Dr. Abdullah, Dick Gregory's son, Yohansei, will reflect on his dad's legacy. Dick Gregory left us 9 years ago this week. Yohansei will also discuss what he thinks Dick Gregory would say about some of the issues in the news today. 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So, family, for some more great conversations that you can participate in, please join us right here on Wednesday morning at 6 on 1450 WOL, where information is power.
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20: I am here, Reverend Al, with Dr. Glenda Glover at Tennessee State University, and I have the Tennessee State University leaders who all want to thank you for being our civil rights leader.
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20: And I'm probably going to need your help on this legal fight. You know, they shorted the historically black colleges and universities to the tune of about $13 billion. And Tennessee State was the one they shorted the most.
1: Absolutely. Well, let me know. I'm on the next plane as soon as you holler. You know, when Ben Crump called, I don't even question it. I just head to the airport and get the details on the way.
18: Live from the National Action Network corporate headquarters in New York. Keeping it real. And now, America's number one civil rights leader, the Reverend Al Sharpton.

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2: It is with heartfelt sorrow that I announce the passing of attorney Jerry Moore III. Jerry Moore was the son of noted clergyman Reverend Jerry Moore Jr. of the 19th Street Baptist Church and a former member of the first D.C. City Council. Attorney Jerry Moore III and his wife Cynthia were members of the very first investment group that made Radio One's purchase of flagship WOL possible. When their initial $10,000 investment had a buyout value of $100,000 and the other five initial investors chose to exercise their buyout, Jerry Moore said that he wanted to leave their investment in place as a show of confidence in the leadership of the company and our commitment to the community. We offer our condolences and prayers to his widow, Cynthia Moore, and we ask God to please put more people like Jerry Moore in our lives. 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
10: So this update brought to you by Attorney Big Al, the law officer Richard Klein. 295 southbound on your way towards Eastern Avenue is jammed up. Also the 3rd Street Tunnel looking the same way here northbound between D Street Northwest and New York Avenue. An accident on Suitland Parkway outbound at Stanton Road Southeast. Also got reports of an accident on the outer loop of the Beltway after the BW Parkway out in Greenbelt. And looks like traffic is getting by in 2 left lanes out there. So this is a messy situation. 26-minute delays. Also an accident on the outer loop of the Beltway in Largo. This is at 202 and traffic is backed up out there. When you get into an accident, call 911 first, then call Attorney Big Al. 1-800-HURT-123. That's 1-800-HURT-123. As we're looking at partly cloudy skies tonight, then clearing out with temperatures around 70 for Wednesday, sunshine and highs actually in the upper 80s for your hump day. I'm Dre Johnson for News Talk 1450 AM WOL, where information is power.
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0: 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A woman lets her baby daddy drive her car and boyfriend's car. Here's the scenario.
1: Well, I was having problems with my car today, so my boyfriend let me use his car. While I was out, my baby daddy called and asked if I could pick him up from work, and I said, cool. I've been driving since 6 a.m., so at this point, I'm tired. When I get to my baby daddy, I told him to drive.
0: Do you think she was wrong? Get to your calls directly. It's the DL.

0: the question we're asking, ladies and gentlemen, a woman lets her baby daddy drive her current boyfriend's car. Do you think that was well, let me just let you hear it.
1: Well, I was having problems with my car today, so my boyfriend let me use his car. While I was out, my baby daddy called and asked if I could pick him up from work, and I said, cool. I've been driving since 6 a.m., so at this point, I'm tired. When I get to my baby daddy, I told him to drive. While I'm in the car with my baby daddy, my boyfriend FaceTimed me and noticed that I was in the passenger seat. So he started questioning me. And first of all, I ain't married, so an MF can't question me about nothing. Anyways, I told him that my baby daddy was driving because I was tired. This dude proceeds to get real disrespectful and goes off on me because I allowed my baby daddy to drive his car. I hung up on him because I have a good baby daddy and ain't no MF'er gonna trip on me for looking out for my baby daddy. Was I wrong?
0: Junius, what do you think?
2: She was wrong and a half. That is crazy. That is past disrespectful. That shows bad decision making. So I'm with the wrong damn woman. That would be her last mistake.
0: Yeah. That'll do it right
2: there.
0: Got
2: to go.
0: The grand opening, grand closing.
3: Grand closing.
2: Let me get them keys.
4: Yeah. Both y'all walking.
0: Right. You know what I wish? I wish they were somewhere far away where they had to walk from wherever they were. I wish they were far.
4: Carry that baby with you, too.
0: I wish they were all, I wish they were all like 70 miles from where they had to go, and it's dark.
3: Oh, my gosh.
2: But another dude drive.
0: That's not terrible.
3: Right. Oh my I'm talking about the fact that she did that. And he must have been at work. Right? Yeah. Or out of town. I'm going to assume
0: he's
3: at work.
0: Baby, can I borrow your car? You trifling ass. Can I borrow your car? What you mean, can we borrow your car?
3: That's terrible because we're going on a date.
0: That's crazy.
3: Terrible.
0: That's crazy. And we use a chain. You keep an ashtray. What?
2: What?
0: That's crazy. I didn't put gas in it.
3: And drop French fries in the seat.
0: Oh my God! We add a lot to this scenario. Ain't we?
3: Yeah. It's more better that.
0: And crack the window. Yes. Oh my goodness.
3: Oh my goodness.
0: All right. So, do you think that she was disrespectful? 877-242-2426. We get to your calls in a bit. It's the DL Hughley Show.
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0: 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So, what do you think?
1: Her and her baby daddy would now be working together, so it'll be okay.
2: Yeah, that was just trifling. How are you going to let somebody drive the car? You already got somebody.
0: 1-877-242-2426. It's the DL Hughley Show. And we're back.

0: Here is the scenario. Take a listen.
1: Well, I was having problems with my car today, so my boyfriend let me use his car. While I was out, my baby daddy called and asked if I could pick him up from work, and I said, cool. I've been driving since 6 a.m., so at this point, I'm tired. When I get to my baby daddy, I told him to drive. While I'm in the car with my baby daddy, my boyfriend FaceTimed me and noticed that I was in the passenger seat. So he started questioning me. And first of all, I ain't married, so an MFA can't question me about nothing. Anyways, I told him that my baby daddy was driving because I was tired. This dude proceeds to get real disrespectful and goes off on me because I allowed my baby daddy to drive his car. I hung up on him because I have a good baby daddy and ain't no MFer gonna trip on me for looking out for my baby daddy. Was I wrong?
0: You think she was wrong, going right to the phone?
2: That girl should be smacked. Are you kidding me? What kind of disrespect is that? You were with a man who obviously didn't have a car. You gave him a baby, and now you're going to give him your new man's car? What's wrong with you, girlfriend? What's wrong? Like, she needs one of her elder female friends, aunties, grandmoms, or something to set her straight. She's making other young women look bad. And I say she's young because she has a baby. It's embarrassing. You don't treat somebody like that. Because the fact that he's even allowing you to use his car is enough. Then you turn around and let your baby daddy? Come on. With his shiftless self. How come you don't have a car?
3: Man, that's a total violation. Absolute violation. Ain't no words I can give you guys that's going to say it was wrong, completely wrong. But man, let me tell you, after I got off dude neck, she would be my next person because he know better not to drive my vehicle. We don't get down like that in today's world. Well, we never got down like that there. So I'm going to have to go and school him, not to drive another man whip, and then I'm going to have to get on her neck. Sir, now what if they go out and have an accident? I'm stuck with all that nonsense. No. But hey, tell the ladies, man, don't do it.
4: Wow. First, you got to have some self-respect because you can't give it if you don't have it. And she was dead wrong. Why would you let anyone, let alone your baby daddy, drive your man's car? That makes no sense. It's out of order. She's just wrong, period.
5: Oh, man. I don't know why she decided to do that, man. That was so disrespectful, you know, especially coming from a female, because a female, they already know what they're doing, you know, and she knows that was disrespectful. She don't love that guy. That guy needs to pack his shit up and get on through.
6: It is outright disrespectful. If the shoe was on the other foot, she'd be trying to fight somebody. Or should I say I would, because don't play with me. Leave him alone and go on back to your baby's daddy, because that's what it seems like you want to do anyway.
0: We got the streaming movie review with Alebo, the streaming hack warrior. 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
20: It was with heartfelt sorrow that I announced the passing of attorney Jerry Moore III. Jerry Moore was the son of noted clergyman Reverend Jerry Moore Jr. of the 19th Street Baptist Church and a former member of the first D.C. City Council. Attorney Jerry Moore III and his wife Cynthia were members of the very first investment group that made Radio One's purchase of flagship WOL possible. When their initial $10,000 investment had a buyout value of $100,000 and the other five initial investors chose to exercise their buyout, Jerry Moore said that he wanted to leave their investment in place as a show of confidence in the leadership of the company and our commitment to the community. 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
21: 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I'm Dr. V, board-certified emergency medicine physician, giving you trusted health answers every Monday morning at 10 a.m. right here on WOL. 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

0: like most kids. I had a lion. I'm serious. I would not advise this for most people, though. You know the difference between having a cat as a pet and a lion as a pet?
1: A what?
0: One ignores you, the other turns you into a snack and then ignores you. I'm serious. Now, for today's review, I wanted to do a movie that would make you laugh. But I could not find one. So, I will review the new Kevin DeHart film. The movie is 72 of your hours. And it is streaming on the Netflix. In this film, Kevin DeHart plays a 40-year-old executive who ends up at a 3-day bachelor party with 20-something-year-old frat boys after mistakenly being included in their chat group. Kevin is out there doing his full Kevin DeHart, running, screaming, face swelling up from jellyfish, getting mistaken for a drug lord, and floating on a whale's pee-pee. Basically, every job description that isn't funny. Uh-oh. Here's the truth, though. If you are high, I mean if you are really stoned, if you went on the Since a Million Man March, this joint becomes the next movie that is like Think Like a Man. But if you are sober, if you watch this film with a clear head and a full stomach, this movie is 105 of your minutes will feel like it is 72 hours. I'm serious. I give it 2 handbags. One for the Kevin DeHart trying his very best, and one for the whale pee-pee. And if you add this film in the last 24 of your hours, I will send you a real whale's pee-pee. A real whale's pee-pee. Uh-oh. It's bigger than your average float and slightly more intimidating than the police. A whale's pee-pee. For when you want to float and start conversations you can't finish. I'm serious. This is Alibo, your hacking warrior, with the Stream Hacking Movie Review. I'm

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0: That was Faith, You Used to Love Me. Now some people are so mad at me, they're letting me know on our segment called
1: F-U-D-L-T-U-D-L-T-U-D-L-T-U-D-L-T-U-D-L-T-U-D-L-T-U-D-L-T-U-D-L-T-U-D-L-T-U-D-L-T-U-D-L-T-U-D-L-T-U-D-L-T-U-D-L-T-U-D-L-T-U-D-L-T-U-D-L-T-U-D-L-T-U-D-L-T-U-D-L-T-U-D-L-T-U-D-L-T-U-D-L-T-U-D-L-T-U-D-L-T-U-D-L-T-U-D-L-T-U-D-L-T-U-D-L-T-U-D-L-T-U-D-L-T-U-D-L-T-U-D-L-T-U-D-L-T-U-D-L-T-U-D-L-T-U-D-L-T-U-D-L-T-U-D-L-T-U-D-L-T-U-D-L-T-U-D-L-T-U-D-L-T-U-D-L-T-U-D-L-T-U-D-L-T-U-D-L-T-

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0: Did you hear Stephen A. Smith? It's counterproductive just calling him, comic. He is a comic. He is, but keeping it historically relevant. Like, he doesn't need you to erase history. He's doing a good enough job by himself.
1: Boy.
0: I ain't gonna take advice from somebody whose head is so long, Dad, you've got to fall out with a parachute. I'm not doing it.
2: We're gonna honor someone with benevolence as the human being of the week. That's coming up in about 10 minutes. Then we get back to the mix on the D.L. Hughley Show.
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0: That, of course, wraps up our this hour's Hugh Leal song. It is now time for the human being of the week. Who is it, Jasmine?
1: Somebody out there is being human.
2: Corion Evans is our human being of the week because he did something most people would not do. First of all, he's only 16 years old. And this took place in Mississippi, Pascagoula. Whatever it is. That's not the bigger story. The bigger story is this guy, 16 years old, saw these young girls drive mistakenly into a lake, and he said, I cannot allow them to die. So he took his shoes off, dropped his phone, jumped in the river, and saved their lives. Now, he did have a friend along with him who helped him as well, but it was mostly them. He jumped in and saved them, and they are here today because of him.
0: Mm. You know, my tattoo artist did that, except he didn't make it. He saved two people. So congratulations to him.
2: Absolutely.
0: Thank you very much
2: for sure.
1: No greater love does a man have than to risk his life or to lay down his life
2: for
1: his
2: right
1: brother
2: place.
1: Or sister in this case.
2: And he said he's been swimming since he was 3 years old. And so that kind of kicked in for him as well. But his name is Corion Evans.
1: And in Mississippi?
2: Mississippi.
0: Don't let the white people out there find out he can swim. Don't do that. It's crazy.
2: It's a little late for that.
0: He is our human being of the weekend. We give him the claps. Thank you, young man. We're very proud of you.
3: Yes.
0: What you need to know with the one and only Sybil Wilkes is coming up next on the D.L. 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
6: 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The Silver and Black are looking to turn things around with first overall pick Fernando Mendoza. The national championship and Heisman winning quarterback is a lot of the reason why hopes are high for the Raiders this season and beyond. Mendoza's debut was solid, throwing for 97 yards and a touchdown on 4 drives against the Cardinals. He was critical of his own performance, saying he, quote, let his teammates down, to which I would say, just relax. Congrats on your first preseason touchdown pass and let's build on this. 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

That was Eric Benet, Who's Gonna Save Us. If you're tired of being lied to, you might get triggered by my top five. That's coming up after a song from When Your Mom and Daddy Were Still Together. Edwin Starr, War on the D.L. Hughley Show.

0: That was a song from when your mom and daddy were still together, Edwin Starr, War. Now, if you'd be tired of being lied to, one of you might get triggered by this. Jasmine, give us the five arguably top five Trump lies.
1: Number five, foreign policy and conflict claims.
2: Oh, no new wars? No, no. Yeah. That's a big one. Yeah.
0: I never said that.
2: That's another big one. Mm-hmm. He lies about lying. What the? Oh, man.
1: And speaking of lying, number four of the top five are top five Trump lies. Economic hyperbole on prices and inflation.
3: Hyperbole, yeah. You mean?
0: Inflation, right?
3: Yeah.
1: Yeah.
0: Inflammation.
3: Anything negative is a hoax.
1: All of it. It's bad.
0: Including all that diaper he got off the stage with.
1: Did you see that?
0: Yeah, you know, Caroline Leavitt released it.
1: Did she really?
0: Yeah, she did. Looked like he sat on an airbag.
1: Oh, my God. Number three of the top five, arguably top five Trump lies would be the rigged and fraudulent voting / mail-in voting tropes.
0: We never had that. And the only reason we had to have it is because you were so inept handling with the COVID response that, COVID was still raging. And obviously, people had to, vote the way they did. But here's the problem. We have a very, not only is our voting the way we vote antiquated with the Electoral College, which nobody else does, which needs to be abolished. And I think the reason that it is specifically that way is to make it hard for people to vote. You can get your passport online. You can bank online. So I don't understand why it is, but specifically they don't want people to vote. They want to control the people they don't want to vote. They want to be able to manipulate and to make sure that they make it harder for people who they don't want to vote and make it easier for people who they do.
3: Yep.
0: And so I just think, we never really had these concerns about rigged elections until Donald Trump.
3: Yeah.
0: Whether he wins or loses is the same thing.
1: Well, the other thing that we never really had an argument about was number two of arguably the top five Trump lies, and that's claims about the size of his inaugural crowd in 2017.
0: And his hands.
1: Or lack thereof.
2: All that empty grass out there.
1: Yes. And the number one of arguably the top five Trump lies, which actually speaks to number three, and that is that the 2020 election was rigged or stolen.
0: Man, yeah, it was nobody. Yeah. People hated you. I think now he's talking about this third term thing, which I actually think they might have tried to do if he were more popular, but he's not. They're ready to get rid of him now.
3: Yeah,
0: they are. I'm about to give you a little note from the GED section. That's up in 15 minutes. It's the D.L. Hughley Show.
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0: Real question. 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